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16: The first thing that Paul says, he says, "You know what manner I've been with you at all seasons, serving the Lord."
1: On today's Word, Pastor Brett Metter observing Paul's approach to ministry.
16: The mistake is some pastors think they're serving like a church, the lost, that are unsaved. Nope. You see, I was fortunate enough as a young minister to have a mentor come to me and say, Brett, whatever you do, don't serve the people, don't serve this, that, and the other thing. Your job is to serve the Lord.
17: Paul exhorted the church elders at Ephesus in Acts chapter 20 with a ministry model that remains just as relevant for today. As Pastor Brett Metter examines his guidelines for effective ministry in today's Word, we explore why these principles apply to all of us, learn how to put his instructions into practice, and see why this is essential as we seek to share the gospel.
16: A mother went into her son's bedroom and said, "Son, it's time to get up. It's Sunday morning. You got to go to church." Well, the son grabbed the pillow and stuck it over his head. He said, "I don't want to go to church. First, the people don't like me, and the sermons are boring, and people are mean to me. I don't want to go." And the mom said, "You got to go, son. Firstly, people love you. They don't hate you. And secondly, the sermons are really good. And thirdly, you're the pastor." You know, pastors, that is like a senior pastor of a church, that's an endangered species, as it turns out. Did you know right now, the average time that a church goes pastorless in our country right now is 2 years. So like if there's a pastor that resigns or quits, they go for 2 years before they find, on average, someone to replace them. Did you know that most pastors burn out in 2 years? The average pastor lasts 2 years in the ministry before burning out in some way, shape, or form. An estimated that 15,000 churches will close in America this year. Can you believe that? I didn't even know there were 15,000 churches, but there's a lot of churches in America, but they're saying about 15,000 of them will close, and that's following the trend, which is on an upward swing. A lot of pastors say some of the main reasons why they get out. One of the big ones, 80% of pastors believe the pastoral ministry has negatively affected their families. Many pastors' children do not attend church now because of what the church has done to their parents. That's what they say. I have some theories on that myself. I think sometimes kids that are pastors' kids, you know, there's an idiom for that, PKs. It's a negative thing. And I think PKs can be that because sometimes I think they see their dad, their pastor dad, be one thing in the pulpit and another thing at home. He's at church, "Hey, God bless you." And then he goes home and kicks the dogs and yells at his wife and stuff like that. And I think the kids see the hypocrisy. I think some of that's the problem. I think there's a lot of other problems with that. But at the same time, there's a lot of reasons why people are saying, "Yeah, whatever, I don't want to be a pastor." And I think there's a problem right now with people being willing to step up to the ministry that they're called to. So when I look at that, I kind of realize, wow, that's a problem. Those statistics, by the way, are from Fuller Institute, George Barna, and Lifeway. But I think I was really called to the ministry. And probably the number one reason I know I was called is because I love being in the ministry so much. I've never really thought I should quit. I've never got to the place where I'm like, I'm really tired of this and bored of this. And I've been doing this for a long time. I've been in ministry like on a clergy level where I'm a paid staff of a church. I've been doing that for 40 years. I feel like I've got the greatest job in the world. I love being a pastor. And I think part of that's because I'm really called. I think the Lord's called me to do something. And honestly, like the stuff you see me do, like preaching and teaching, that's the fun stuff. I do that for free. I work in the week time, you know, running, you know, being a part of leading this church. It's a big deal. There's a lot of people, a lot of staff and leadership and volunteers. It's a full-time job. I love that too. But the preaching of the gospel and doing what I do like right this minute, this is the fun part. But the problem is, ministry is something you need to be called to. And the question is, what are you called to? I know what I'm called to, but did you know if you're a Christian and you believe in Christ, you are an ordained minister of God? Brett, speak for yourself. You're an ordained minister. I'm not an ordained minister. Yes, you are. How do I know that? Well, the Bible says that. Jesus said that. Well, Brett, I don't know. I've never received an ordination. Well, we tend to make bigger things out of stuff that we probably should be careful about. Like most of you think, well, if you're an ordained minister, you have some kind of certificate from a church denomination. And if you're licensed and ordained, see, that process did happen for me. I started ministry volunteering. I was a volunteer when I was a little kid. I started when I was like 8. And I was the kid hauling all the chairs and setting up tables and doing whatever. I remember like at 11, they let me run the sound. Can you believe that? At 12, I was running sound one service and I started teaching Sunday school another service. I just go from the sound booth to the first grade classroom. And I was only 12 years old. I was like a year and a half older than the sixth graders. And I was teaching the Sunday school class of sixth graders. I loved teaching the Bible, doing that. 5 years later, I just kept teaching. They made me the children's pastor of a, it was a large church, thousands of people. I was the children's pastor from nursery through sixth grade. A few years after that, they made me an elder in the church. 19 years old, I was an elder in the church. I was a younger elder. But I'm really thankful for that. I was able to jump right into ministry and being a part of church leadership, and I really am thankful for that. It really was preparing me for so much that the Lord had ahead in my life. So at 19, I became licensed and ordained. Now, licensing means you can marry and bury people. And I started marrying and burying a lot of people. Now, what's the licensing? Well, that's more recognized by the state of Oregon. Well, anyway, if you're a Christian, if you believe in Jesus Christ and you're saved by the grace of God, congratulations, you're in the ministry. You're an ordained minister of God. Brett, how do you know that? It's not me, it's the Bible. Remember what Jesus said? Jesus said, and let's talk about who he's talking to. He's talking to not guys that are even have the Holy Spirit breathed upon them yet. These are just fishermen from Galilee. These are guys that are not professional ministers. They're not paid clergymen. These are like volunteers at best, and they almost know nothing. And what does Jesus say? He says to them, you have not chosen me, but I have chosen you and ordained you. Notice the word ordained there. Ordained you that you should go and bring forth fruit, that your fruit should remain, that whatsoever you ask of the Father in my name, he may give it to you. Oh, this is so great. If you're a disciple of Christ, which I believe anyone who's saved, that's something you need to be, is a disciple. And what is a disciple? That's a follower of Jesus, one who's being trained by Jesus. And what did Jesus say to his disciples at that day? He said, you didn't choose me, but I chose you and have ordained you to do what? Well, the word ordained is an interesting word. This word ordination, you know, we've puffed it up. It's like, oh, you're an ordained minister. Now, for me, ordination was to be recognized by the church as a lifelong pastor, someone called to the ministry. And I appreciated that. I got a certificate of ordination from my church, and I went through the studies and all the things that were required to become an ordained minister. And I appreciate that, but really ordination is more simple. It's Jesus, and what does the word ordination mean in the Greek? The word is tithemi, which means to set, put, place, to make, fix, or establish. I believe your NIV or ESV, the newer translations, say appointed. Jesus says, and I have appointed you, ordained you, that you should go forth and do what? Bring forth fruit. Now, this isn't just any fruit, because some of you say, I'm an ordained minister and I'm going to bring forth fruit. I have a career. Man, I make lots of money. I've got a business. Fruit. It's not that kind of fruit, because that's the fruit that perishes. The fruit that Jesus is talking about is spiritual fruit, good fruit that's spiritual fruit. As an ordained minister of God, you're going to bring forth fruit. And it's defined when it says, and that your fruit should remain. The idea is that it's going to last for eternity. What are you called to as a Christian when Christ ordains you? What are you supposed to be doing? Well, you're supposed to be bringing forth spiritual fruit. How spiritually fruitful are you personally? Are you sharing the gospel? Are you leading people to Christ? Are you being a light and an example? Is there fruit that's evident in your life? Because Christ said, I've chosen you and have ordained you that you and I, that we should bring forth fruit. That's, and it's an eternal fruit that's going to last even in heaven. And then it goes and says, and people take this part of the Bible out of context all the time. It says that whatsoever you shall ask of the Father in my name, he may give it to you. Everybody says, oh, ask whatever you want for in the name of Christ to the Father, then he'll give it. In Jesus' name, I claim a Ferrari. In Jesus' name. Well, that's dumb. That's not the context of what this is talking about. This is saying, when it comes to you bearing fruit and being ordained in ministry to serve and bring forth fruit, you can ask the Lord help. And whatever you ask in the context of this, of your ministry that God's given to you, to be effective in ministry, you can ask, and the Lord, the Father says, I'll give it to you if you're wanting to bring forth good fruit. What a beautiful thing. So guess what? You're all ordained ministers if you're a disciple of Jesus, if you're saved, if you're a Christian. Brett, are you saying I have to get up and start a church or preach? No, just because you're an ordained minister. And by the way, the word minister is another word that's been puffed up too much. Does anybody know what the real word, if you say, what's the definition of minister? What is that? Servant. Servant. And the word servant in the Bible is always comes from the word translated doulos, which means slave. That's the real beginning. So when somewhere along history, when a guy became a minister of the gospel, that became, whoa, he's a person in the community that should be esteemed. That's not the original intention. Pastors were always meant to be servants, serving, working. I'm always amazed how I kind of observe some of the pastors that burn out. It's a little weird because not only are they not really serving, they're being served and they're taking a 6-month sabbatical and they're doing their thing and it's not enough serving. And then they burn out. I'm like, what? No, I think we're all called to be servants, doulos, which is a bond slave. We'll get into that a little bit more later. But more importantly, and I'm so thankful for our volunteers here. It makes Athey Creek run, actually. But at the same time, the real service begins when you walk out of this building, when you go to work tomorrow and go to school tomorrow. That's when your ministry came on, man. See, what Athey Creek, what we want to be is a place where you can come and be recharged and refreshed and ready to roll, to leave here. So wherever you go tomorrow, whether it's work or school or your neighborhood, or if you're a stay-at-home mom, you've got your little congregation right there, game on. Your ministry, it needs to be bringing forth good fruit. And you are ordained, tithemi. The Lord has set you in that place. He's put you in that place, established you there to bring forth good fruit. Well, you might say, Brett, that's great. Good for you that you're a minister and you love it. But I'm not sure I know what to do. Well, one of the things that we've been studying in the book of Acts is we've been watching Paul the Apostle, and he's ministering. Man, he's going from town to town, loving on people, preaching the gospel. He's going through all kinds of troubles and trials. But man, he's there because he's wanting to share the good news. That's one of the main ministries you all have, is to share the gospel. That is repentance, that we repent of our sin and to believe that Jesus Christ is the Messiah, the Son of God, who died on the cross for the sins of the world. That's your number one ministry. Brett, that's your job. You're supposed to preach the gospel. Oh, I'll do that. But do you understand? All the people that you engage during the week will never set foot in a church. And you're the only person maybe that is a Christian around some of those people, and you're in the sea of cubicles. Where's the nearest Christian in your sea of cubicles? Are you the lone Christian? Man, the Lord has ordained you to be in that place. He's fixed you there to be a light in a very dark world. Well, Paul, he ministers to the people. And then what happens here is Paul, after seeing the whole town of Ephesus, which was a completely pagan city, it turned upside down. We saw the silversmith, Demetrius, was furious because nobody was buying their little Diana goddesses anymore. And so they caused a riot in the city saying, this Paul, he is causing trouble, our financial situation. Nobody's buying our idols anymore. Like, Paul had literally changed the whole city by preaching the gospel and from house to house. Well, in these houses, they didn't have a church building like Athey Creek building here. They had just houses. So Paul would go from house to house and he set up elders in each house. So from house to house, there were elders, and these elders, they were lay people. They were not professional clergymen. They were just volunteers saying, we'll lead what the Lord's doing, the church here in Ephesus. And so there's a bunch of elders that were established by Paul's ministry. Well, then our story here and where we come to our text, Paul then calls all these elders to come and visit him in Miletus. And he goes to Miletus and these elders come, and Paul says something that's going to be super important for you and me, because you are like those elders who are not professionals, but they're just called and ordained to bring forth good fruit. And Paul's going to give them a little lesson on how to minister to people. How do you minister? How do you become effective in ministry? Oh, there's podcasts that will try to tell you this. There's books that have been written that will attempt to give them that your 2 cents worth. But this is Paul the Apostle saying, here's how I came to you in Ephesus before you were even Christians. You're all pagans. And I came, here's how I ministered to you guys. And this is a treasure trove for anybody who wants to be a good minister of the gospel of Jesus Christ. It's right here. It's here in Acts chapter 20, verses 17 through 21. Let's take a look. It says in Acts 20:17, and from Miletus, he sent to Ephesus and called the elders of the church. And when they were come to him, he said unto them, you know, from the first day that I came into Asia, that's Asia Minor, Turkey, after that manner which I've been with you at all seasons, serving the Lord with all humility of mind and with many tears and temptations which befell me by the lying in wait of the Jews, and how I kept back nothing that was profitable unto you, but have showed you and have taught you publicly and from house to house, testifying both to the Jews and also to the Greeks, repentance toward God and faith toward our Lord Jesus Christ. By the way, these elders come to Paul. They love this. They love Paul. They come and we're going to see where they hug him and kiss him on the neck. Like, please don't leave us. We want you to stay with us, please. Paul's like, no, I got work to do. Sorry. I probably won't see you again, but God bless you. But he loved them. They loved him. Like, this is a, like a love fest that's happening. And the reason I say that is because these elders didn't hear verse 18 and say, well, that's not really true, Paul. What do you mean? Remember in verse 18, it says, Paul starts with, you know. You guys know that when I came to you from the very first day, what manner I've been with you at all seasons. In other words, he was there for more than 2 years. And Paul's able to say with confidence, you guys know what kind of ministry I did with you guys. And then he reenumerates the ministry he did. That's what we're going to look at here in a second. But not one elder said, well, Paul, you really weren't all that. Nobody challenges him because what Paul's going to say is absolutely true. He actually did minister in this way. And it's our goal to look at Paul's seven attributes of his characteristics of his ministry that I think you and I would do well to note. In fact, this would be worth memorizing because guess what? You're ordained. Well, what do I do? How do I minister to people? Seven things of how to minister. And then also we end with what you're supposed to minister. It's all right here in these few verses. So let's go with that. The first thing that Paul says, he says, you know what manner I've been with you, verse 19, serving the Lord. Stop right there. This is giant. Number one on your list, if you're taking down notes, number one, serving the Lord. Now, this idea of serving the Lord, when you're ordained into the ministry, this is the most fundamental goof I see people in ministry make all the time, whether you're a layman, volunteer, or a professional pastor. In fact, I think this might be why so many pastors are bailing out of the ministry, because they don't get this part. Question, as a guy called to the ministry in the clergy, pastor, kind of a staff level pastor, who am I serving? Well, the mistake is some pastors think they're serving, like if it were me, serving Athey Creek. Am I serving Athey Creek? Nope. I don't look at it that way. Am I serving the lost that are unsaved in Portland? Nope. You see, I was fortunate enough as a young minister to have a mentor come to me and say, Brett, whatever you do, don't serve the people, don't serve the church, don't serve this, that, and the other thing. Your job is to serve the Lord. And I thought, well, aren't we supposed to have a servant's heart toward the congregation? Oh, no, no, no. He said, listen, if you're serving the Lord, then do whatever the Lord calls you to do. And if that is to serve the Lord by serving this congregation, that's the key. But the reason he was giving me this admonition was because of something he'd already known that I didn't. What do you do when you're serving people for the purpose of serving people and the people end up hating you? What happens there? Well, that's called church hurt. It's a term that people really popularized this last 10 years. You know, when people hate you, you've poured your life into them. Like, consider Jeremiah the prophet. Question, how many people actually listened to or did anything Jeremiah ever said in his 42 years of ministry? I've been at it for 40 years. For 42 years, Jeremiah did heartbreaking, heavy-duty, life-threatening work. How many people listened to him? Zero. Not one person in 42 years ever listened to, did anything Jeremiah ever said or did. Now you say, well, he was a failure. Well, I think not. Why was Jeremiah not a failure? Well, he wrote his prophecy of Jeremiah in the book there. And guess who Jesus quoted more than any other prophet than the Old Testament? Jeremiah is the one Jesus quoted more than any other prophet. You might say Jonah was the most productive. He just walked into the city and half-heartedly say, repent, whatever. And the whole city repented. Mr. Success. But really, you know, Jesus didn't quote a lot of Jonah, but it was Jeremiah who was serving the Lord. And so he stuck with it. He didn't bail out of ministry. And my mentor said, hey, Brett, when you're ministering to this classroom of kids, you know, it's okay to love these kids and care about them, but don't do it for the purpose of serving them. You need to be serving Christ, because what happens if this youth group, some of these kids blow off your messages and some don't get saved? What if some of these kids later on become drug addicted and move in a direction of their life that's so heartbreaking and sad? And you know what's kind of interesting is that happened. I've gone to jails and bailed out old youth group kids from my youth group, from jail. There's been international news on some of my old youth group kids of horrifying things they did that were criminal. Like, that's disheartening. Like, didn't I teach them all those years in Sunday school? Like, what happened? But I realize I've got to be faithful to the one I'm serving. That's the Lord Jesus Christ. That way you don't get burnt out when people may or may not listen to you. If I would have kept going based on success, I would not be here today. I remember when we first started Eighth of Creek years ago. So I told you my story, 12-year-old teaching Sunday school, 17-year-old children's pastor, 19-year-old ordained licensed, and I did that till I was 30. Licensed ordained minister, did over 500 weddings by the time I moved to Portland when I was 30 years old. Started Eighth of Creek, but would I have done that if I only based on my success? The funny thing about Eighth of Creek, you know, the original Eighth of Creek, and I came up here for a whole summer teaching the book of Daniel, and we started with 6, then went to 8, then went to 12, then went to 2, then went to 3, and then back to 2. The incredible shrinking ministry. Now, if I would have gone on those numbers, I would have been like, I think we're not starting a church up here in the Portland area. But the Lord just kept stirring our hearts. If I could have a buck for every time I started some Bible study that nobody ever showed up to. See, if you're a young dude and you're saying, I want to be a pastor and I'm going to have a Wednesday night Bible study like Pastor Brett, that's what I'm going to do. Can I just say, you need to have about 50 failures before you actually get the Bible study, you know, where people actually show up. But the Lord kind of stirs things up. And see, I wasn't serving to try to have as many people as possible. I was saying, I just need to be faithful to what God has called me to do. And my fulfillment is not going to be necessarily in my success of numbers or how many people are saved even. You know, you're not serving a church, a ministry, or an organization. You got to consider it, I am serving the Lord in a way that is going to be pleasing to Him, the Lord Himself. So the problem is you'll be let down in ministry. No wonder so many people have church hurt. They're serving and they're wanting a pat on the back and they're wanting accolades and they want position. No, I kind of hope that if you volunteered, you're not looking for a pat on the back, but you're serving the Lord. That's going to keep you, that's sustainable. I just need to be faithful like Jeremiah in serving the Lord.
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23: If you think you're going to scare people into being good, you look around you. That doesn't work. If you're going to think you're going to nag them into it or to just be mean to them until they finally come over to your way of acting, that never works. It's never going to happen. That doesn't work. It's the grace. It's God's kindness that brings us to repentance. It's His mercy and it's His grace. You cannot have too much grace.

0: Welcome to Apply Within, a verse-by-verse study of the Word of God with Pastor Bob Davis of North Country Chapel. We invite you to join with us as we, by the power of God's Holy Spirit, apply His Word within our own hearts as we study line upon line, precept upon precept, verse by verse through the Bible. As our study of 2 Timothy chapter 4 continues in verse 6, Paul explains that he is prepared to die for the sake of the gospel. Here's Pastor Bob.
1: We got all the way through verse 5 of chapter 4, and I'm sure you remember it because he's commanding Timothy. Paul is, the Apostle Paul, but these are God-breathed words. So these are God's words, and he's commanding Timothy that he should preach the word. And we learn that this is not just Pastor Timothy, but this is you, this is me, this is every one of us. Our responsibility, preach the word. To be instant in season, out of season, to reprove, rebuke, exhort with all longsuffering and doctrine, which is going to happen as we give the word out. There will be reproof. There'll be rebuke. There'll be exhortation. But we do it with patience, longsuffering, and teaching. The time will come when they will not endure sound doctrine, but after their own lusts shall they heap to themselves teachers, because their ears are itching. They want to hear the ones they want to hear. They shall turn away their ears from the truth and be turned unto fairy tales, fables. And this is the last verse that we read. But you, Christian, not just Timothy, you and me, but you, Christian, you watch in all things, endure afflictions, do the work of an evangelist, make full proof of your ministry. Some ask, why is he saying it now to Timothy? Why? Why is he saying it right now? Why didn't he say that way on back in, well, he sort of did, but here's why. The next verse says, because I am now ready to be offered, and the time of my departure is at hand. I just want to make sure, Timothy, you're on it. You've got a grip of this whole thing. You know what you need to do. And I just want to make sure you get up and you go for it and you do it. Why? Because I'm ready to be offered, and the time of my departure is at hand. I have fought a good fight. I have finished my course. I have kept the faith. Henceforth, there is laid up for me a crown of righteousness, which the Lord, the righteous judge, shall give me at that day, judgment day. And not to me only, but unto all them also that love his appearing. I'm telling you all of this because I'm going home, he said. I'm going home. You know that, I know that, and you know, my departure is at hand. It's time for me to go. And you may not understand this. Someday, I hope we all do. But Paul says, and I am so ready to go home. I'm going home. You know, it's been a real slice of heaven down here, but you know what? It's heaven up there. And I'm going to go home. The word here he used in verse 6, I'm ready to be offered. If you look that word up in the Greek, when he says I'm ready, let me say this. He means I am completely prepared to be offered. The Greek word here for offered in the Greek is, and I like this, spendo. Sounds Spanish for spend, doesn't it? Spendo. You know what it means? It means to be poured out completely. It means to be, well, it's where we get our word, spend. Are you shocked? Spent. How many have come in and said, man, my workout today, I was at the gym and I just really extra hard, and I'm telling you what, I am spent. And in Paul, earlier than this, in one of his letters writes, I'm willing to spend and be spent for the Lord. All my energy, all my everything for God, right? That's what the word means. In Philippians chapter 2, Paul uses the same word, to be poured out completely. He says, yea, and if I be offered, poured out completely upon the sacrifice and service of your faith, I joy and rejoice with you all. I'm thrilled to be spent, to be poured out completely. That's what the word means. In Numbers chapter 28, you go back to the law. You wonder, why is that Old Testament even there? I hear a lot of people say, I can't read it. It doesn't make sense. Well, it does. But, you know, you got to, you know, a little chunk at a time. You start reading the Old Testament. Numbers chapter 28, verses 4 through 7, explain the drink offering, or give you a basic idea of the drink offering. The one lamb, because you do a lamb in the morning, a lamb in the evening. One lamb you shall offer in the morning, and the other lamb you shall offer at evening. And that was every day, even on the Sabbath, 7 days a week. And a tenth part of an ephah of flour for a meat offering mingled with the fourth part of a hin of beaten oil. Got that so far? It is a continual burnt offering. Underline burnt offering. That's key if you've studied through the law. Continual burnt offering, which was ordained in Mount Sinai for a sweet savor, a sacrifice made by fire to the Lord. That burnt offering, a sweet savor, a sacrifice made by fire unto the Lord. And the drink offering thereof shall be the fourth part of a hin for the one lamb. In the holy place shall thou cause the strong wine to be poured unto the Lord for a drink offering. See how the drink offering works? And Paul says, I am ready now to be poured. And in Philippians 2:7, if I'm poured out upon the sacrifice and service for your faith, I'm thrilled, I joy. I want to be spent for the Lord's work with you, is what he's saying. And it doesn't matter how people treat you or what you get back in return. If you're waiting for something nice to come back, miserable, aren't you? Yeah. God's going to take care of that. Are you ready? Spurgeon quote. I read a Spurgeon quote this afternoon. He said, you can have too much money. You can have too much trouble. You can have too much persecution. You can have too much stress, but you can never have too much grace. And then Pastor Chuck, I know I'm going to make mistakes. I know I'm going to err. And when I do, and even though through no fault of my own, when I do, I want to err on the side of grace and mercy. Why? Because God is full of grace. You can never have too much grace. He says, I'm willing to be poured out. I'm willing to become that drink offering. We read what the drink offering was like in Numbers 28. When the drink offering there, over the burnt offering, when that drink offering was poured onto the sacrifice, there on the altar, the liquid, whatever it was, whether it was wine or whether it was water, whatever it turned out to be, the liquid would hit the hot coals and would immediately turn to steam. Because you've just had a burnt offering. You've got a huge fire going on. You pour liquid on that, and it turns to steam, and the steam just rises. It's vapor. It disappears. It goes away up to the Lord. Immediately, it turns to steam and drifts toward heaven. That's what a drink offering was for, an offering to the Lord. And that's what Paul says, I'm ready to be poured out. And so God would say to us, are you ready? Are you ready to be poured out? Are you ready to be completely spent for God's glory? We learn there was a drink offering which was to be added to the burnt offering and the meal offering. Okay, you say, so what? It was never added to the sin offering or to the trespass offering. What is that supposed to mean? That means it had nothing to do with our redemption. It has nothing to do with the work of Jesus Christ on the cross. Paul isn't saying, I'm going to be poured out, and I'm going to add to what Jesus did. He suffered, and now I'm going to be poured out, and I'm going to say, no. It has nothing to do with our redemption. It has everything to do with because we love him, because of his grace to every one of us. And Paul says, I'm going to be poured out because it would be an offering to the Lord God himself. It's not adding to redemption. Jesus Christ did it all. Isn't that, maybe you hadn't thought about it. Romans chapter 12, I beseech you therefore, brethren, by the mercies of God, you present your bodies a living sacrifice, holy and acceptable unto the Lord. What's he saying? Be spent, be poured out because of God's grace and mercy for you and me. Spend your life for the Lord. Let it become a drink offering. Because that's the language Paul uses in Philippians and right here in 2 Timothy. So here's the idea. Paul would allow his life to be poured out for the service, for the worship, and for the glory of the Lord God Almighty in Jesus Christ, his Son. To bring him all the honor, all the glory, all the everything. And as you look at the language, I am ready to be offered. The time of my departure is at hand. The language is clear. Nothing for me. You see that in Paul? Nothing for me. I'm going to go, and they're going to cut my head off. But that's for Jesus. A life poured out for God's glory, for God's use, for God's glory and for God's purposes and for God's kingdom. You think, man, you got such a good guy in Paul. I mean, that guy is like a super saint. Keep him around until he's really, really, really old. He's doing a great job, Lord. No, we're going to let him be spent. You know, Paul's life was lived for Jesus Christ. As you go back and read through the book of Acts where you first meet him, and you'll see. Listen to what he says, though. I have fought a good fight. He's basically saying, I have been a good soldier for Jesus Christ. I've been in the fight a long time, man, and I fought a good fight. You think Paul ever sinned? He says he did. He said he was the best one at it. He was, of all the people he met, non-believers and believers, he said, I'm the worst, I'm the chief, and I can prove it. Just look at my life. And then in the next breath, he says, follow me as I follow Christ. And so we all go, man, the guy must have been good. Man, he must have been good. Grace. I fought a good fight, been a good soldier for Christ. I finished completely. I have completed my race. How does he know? Because he's in jail and they're going to cut his head off soon. So he goes, all right, 2 and 2's got to equal 4. You know what? I'm done. I'm going home. I have finished what God wanted me to do. If you let me out, I'll keep going to do it. But if I don't get out, I'm done. I fought a good fight. I finished my course completely. Let me say it this way. My assignment on earth, Paul says, is done. But Timothy, yours isn't. I fought a good fight. I've run my race. Yours isn't done. You keep running. Then he says this, I have kept the faith. What does he mean? By God's grace, I walked with Jesus. I've been walking with Jesus since he called me to himself. I've been walking with Jesus. Listen, let me tell you something. Paul is not saying, I fought a good fight. I've run my race. I've kept the faith. Paul is not saying, I did everything right. That's not coming from Paul. It's not even in the language. It's not there. If you'll read through the rest of his writing, you'll see that he would never say anything like that. He understood his need for the grace that God freely offers to every one of us. And he understood it to the day that he went home to be with the Lord. He understood it's the grace of Jesus Christ and him crucified and risen from the dead. He's not saying I did everything right. He is not saying, and everybody loved me. Because did they? Haven't you read through the book of Acts? You ought to read that before you go to bed. Have you read through it? They didn't love him. They didn't like him. Many didn't like him. You know, surprisingly enough, in case you haven't read the Gospels, many didn't like Jesus either. They just didn't like him. You know, Paul is not saying, tens of thousands loved me, and man, my funeral is going to be something to see. Oh, they're going to come out in droves. And man, I wish I could be there. Yeah, it was, what a great guy I was. And that's not what Paul is saying, and I don't believe it's what any of us ought to be looking for either. He didn't say I did everything right. Here's what he said. I have fought a good fight. I have finished my race. I have kept the faith. I continued on by the power of God's Holy Spirit in God's grace, walking with Jesus. And because of that, henceforth or from now coming up, there is laid up for me a crown of righteousness. There's a crown of righteousness awaiting me, Paul says. Sound prideful to you? No, it's the promise of the living God, isn't it? A crown of righteousness for me. Whose righteousness does Paul have? A crown of righteousness. Whose righteousness is it? Jesus Christ and him crucified and risen from the dead. And how about this? The righteousness of Jesus Christ himself, not Paul's righteousness. And when it comes to you and me, when we go before the Lord too, not our righteousness, but whose righteousness? The righteousness of Jesus Christ, called Jesus Christ the righteous. Paul says, that's where I want to be. That's what I'm looking forward to. And there is laid up for me a crown of righteousness. And you need to mark this in your Bible, if you're a Bible marker. The crown that awaits Paul, Paul also says, awaits each and every one, this crown of righteousness, who trusts in Jesus Christ, walks with him, and who loves his appearing. You know, the language means this. Those that have set their love upon his return. He says, henceforth there is laid up for me a crown of righteousness, which the Lord, the righteous judge, he will give me at that day. Not only to me, though, but unto all them also that love his appearing. Literally, that set their love on his return. Are you looking for Jesus Christ to come back? Do you love that? That at any moment, Jesus himself is going to come back and get you. Come back and get us. Come back and get me. His righteousness. And there is a crown waiting for you and me and Paul and all those who love the Lord and love his appearing. You know, those looking forward to the return of Jesus Christ, they believe that Jesus Christ is coming back soon. We don't know the day or the hour, but he's coming back soon. And I know how you feel. Some say this, I'm a Christian. I'm saved. I'm born again. I know it's true, but I'm miserable at it. I'm miserable. I am no good. I'm terrible. Even though I call myself a Christian, I'm weak. I'm terrible at it. I'm not worthy of any crown at all. What's going to happen to someone like me? He loves you, and that's why he came here, to save you, to pay the price, to redeem you and me back to himself. He wants you to come home. He wants you to be there. It's grace. Should we sin? No, we shouldn't. When we do, what do? We confess it to the Lord, knowing he forgives completely. It's all gone. It's wiped clean. Your friends will never forget it, and they'll always drill you with it. So what? It's gone. Jesus Christ's blood washed all sins away. It sounds too easy, doesn't it? I'm glad it's that easy. What about you? I know it sounds too easy, and I know Christians who don't like it. You keep teaching like that, and people are just going to sin right and left. You know, I really don't think so. But the Bible does teach me where sin abounds, grace does much more abound. And I don't think we should ignore that. And so Paul says right after saying that, should we just go ahead and sin so more grace? No. Our heart is this. He has won us over. We want to bring him glory.
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2: Grace, my course. Timothy, you run yours. Christian, we run ours. But you know what we're looking for? Jesus Christ to come back. We're not looking for the Antichrist. We're not looking to see Ezekiel 38 and 39 fulfilled. It will be. And it's all set up so we may see it. That's not what we're looking for. You know what we're looking for? Jesus Christ. And looking around at the signs of the time, we can see his return is soon. Imminent. Even, he says, at the door, he's coming back. All the while looking up, looking to Jesus. You know something? Maybe you never thought of it this way. I can close with this. Pastors always say that. It was Jesus himself, when his disciples sincerely asked him, Lord, Master, teach us to pray. We watch you do it. Looks so easy for you. What do we say? How do we do this? Teach us to pray. And he said, not repeat these words exactly like this. He said, literally, pray along these lines. Pray along these lines right here. And here's what he said. Listen closely. Interesting. Our Father, which art in heaven, hallowed be thy name. What's the next line? Thy kingdom come. What are we praying? We want you to come back. Bring your kingdom. Come back now. Thy will be done in earth exactly as it's done in heaven. Isn't that amazing? In a prayer, in like a model prayer to give us the idea of how you pray, pray along these lines. Bring your kingdom. Let your kingdom come. Come on. And what at the book of Revelation, right there in chapter 22, near the end of the entire Bible, what does the bride cry out and the Holy Spirit cry out? Come, Lord, hurry back. He said, behold, I come quickly and my reward is with me. And what does the bride and the Spirit say what? Come on, take us home. Are you looking for the return of Jesus Christ? He's coming back. Are you looking at the signs of our times around us and see that these are the last days? So we need to be in prayer, but we need to know this. Continue to run your race. Continue to share Jesus Christ. Do the things God's called you to do with the gifts that he's got given to you. Do them. Don't say, I wish I had his or hers, or I wish I was doing that. Just do what your Father in heaven has got you doing and do it to the best of your ability and love each other and trust. And we remember, say, Lord, come on back. Give us the strength to keep working today, but come on back.
3: 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God bless you.

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1: So chapter 8, all the commandments which I command thee this day shall you observe to do, that ye may live and multiply and go in and possess the land which the Lord sware unto your fathers, again Abraham, Isaac, and Jacob. And thou shalt remember all the ways, or the way which the Lord thy God led thee these 40 years in the wilderness, to humble thee, to prove thee, and to know what was in thine heart. So God gives them his commandments to make them a separate people, but also as you go through and understand many of them, in many ways also to protect them and to bless them. There's a reason why God encourages us, you know, for example, for a man and a woman, when they have this desire, they find that, you know, she's cute, he's cute, whatever, they start talking, wow, they're not only cute, but they actually can put sentences together, that's interesting, and they get more entrenched with each other, and pretty soon they start thinking of, gee, wouldn't it be great to get married? And the way God designed it is that that introduction there, that initial relationship is one that is meant to be of learning the heart and learning the thoughts and learning the sense of where that person's coming from, and hopefully also learning where are they with God in their own walk with him. And as that curiosity continues to build, I'll be honest, there should be some kind of desire, or else why would you want to get married, right? Something has to make you guys get out of your comfort zone, go across the room and say, hi, I'm so-and-so. Like, wow. But God has a gift for the wedding night. And that's where the two become one. All the way up into that wedding night, the focus of what God intended for a man and for a woman is to get to know each other as individuals, as friends, as brothers and sisters in Christ, and ultimately heading in towards husband and wife lovers. When you get that out of order, you begin to blind yourself to what are you really getting? So, for example, when we deal with, you know, premarital couples, we have our premarital class. We exhort them, listen, if you're sexually involved with your boyfriend, girlfriend, or now your fiancé, you know, we've warned people, we won't talk about a date in 6 months. You got to stop this behavior, get right with God, come back in 6 months. We'll talk about a wedding date. The first year that we did that, three of those engagements, once we kept seeing this trend, like, you know what, that's it. You 6 months, go honor the Lord. You come back, like, yes, we've been honoring God. Great, let's talk about a date. Three of the engagements that year, once we said, sorry, we can't help you if this is what you're doing, failed. Once the sex was no longer what united them, they found they really didn't have the friendship or perhaps even the same sort of outlook of things for serving the Lord that they thought they might have had. And so once you got rid of the distraction of sexual behavior and sexual sin, you had to get down to the heart, the friendship, the attitudes. And may I perhaps suggest you paid better attention once you got rid of the distraction. And so in that case where God tells you that your wedding night is where he wants you to enjoy the two becoming one, and I have to also say, maybe you didn't get, you know, saved until after you got married, and so you guys didn't have any of that. You just did whatever the world was doing, and, you know, that, you know, anybody's in Christ, you became a new creature. All things are new. But for those who have the benefit of knowing Jesus while single and pursuing someone who also loves Jesus while single, it's getting serious. He has a firing order for a reason, and that's because he wants you to build what has the lasting value of the understanding of one another, the caring for one another, the love for one another, the friendship, and then you add onto that whole foundation that's built, the wedding night where the two become one. And so the reason God gave those instructions is because it was ultimately to bless you, that you would have a better understanding of who is this man I'm asking to be my covering, or who is this woman I'm asking to trust me, who is this one I'm asking to forsake all others, to cleave to me alone. And so it opens the door for the real foundation to be laid, as opposed to being distracted with being caught up in sexual sin, which brings its own baggage with it, even into the marriage. And so there, in this case, these commandments that he's giving to Israel are for their own good, to protect them and to bless them. And so, for example, if you and your boyfriend or girlfriend and then eventually fiancé and then eventually husband or wife, if you've done it God's way, you don't have to worry about unwed pregnancies. You don't have to worry about assuming you've done it God's way and all that. You don't have to worry about picking up STDs. You don't have to worry about a whole host of things that that are not a problem, because if you've done it God's way, then the marriage bed in many ways is simply blessed. And so this idea of, well, God's holding out. No, God's actually waiting to give to that husband and that wife the ultimate gift of the two becoming one, and that deeper love that exists when there is that trust, that foundation, that friendship that makes all the rest of it so much more rich. And you may say, well, I thought we're here for Deuteronomy. We are. But as someone who came out of the very sexually promiscuous past, who, you know, high school, college, even into grad school, fooling around with a lot of people, you know, I can tell you that there was such an emptiness that eventually I came to this point of going, who did I ever really care about? And that lady had already become a believer. I told her she was a nun, she should join a convent, because she kept telling me I needed to get right with Jesus and what we were doing was wrong, and didn't want it. Took me 2 years to catch up. You know, she was so awesome, I married that girl. But first I had to get saved. And then when we did finally get engaged, I became a believer in October. We got engaged in November. All her friends are like, who's this guy? She said, don't worry, I'm marrying my dirt. He is my past. But we honored God in our engagement. And he really made all things new. And this time we built the main thing on the main thing, which was our friendship and the love of Christ. And so I can tell you that I have been in the lost, chasing the flesh, chasing the whirlwind world. And after surrendering to Jesus and saying, you're in charge, I'm not, we did it his way for engagement. And so when I sit with couples saying, you don't understand how difficult it is. Yes, I do. I came from being lost to having to, okay, you're in charge. And you know what? God helped us. So these commandments that he's giving to them are to separate them from the world around them. And ultimately, to bless them far much more than the world around them had ever experienced. And so when God says he doesn't want you involved with something, it's not because he's the great thou shalt not, and he doesn't know how to have fun and everything else. I mean, look at the leaves turning gold and red and all the colors. You think he doesn't like to have fun? Look at the creation. Look at the duck-billed platypus. You think he doesn't have fun? He's like, I'm going to put something together to screw the evolutionists. Here, just put that thing out. Good, figure that one out, right? He's got all kinds of stuff he's got in store. Let's put a few planets in our own solar system rotating backwards to mess with Big Bang. You want Big Bang? That's fine. Your telescopes will tell you you're wrong. 6 out of 63 moons going backwards. He likes to have fun. He just does it in his own subtle way. So all the commandments which I command thee this day shall you observe to do, that you may live and multiply, and go in and possess the land which the Lord sware unto your fathers. Thou shalt remember all the way which the Lord thy God led thee these 40 years in the wilderness, one to humble thee. See, humility is a natural outshoot or byproduct of coming to the fear of God. When you realize that there is a creator, he said literally, let there be light, light came into existence, energizing matter or whatever he did, and eventually makes it sun, moon, and stars. When he says, let the earth bring forth, and suddenly the earth is covered in vegetation, livestock, animals, the complexity of systems within systems within systems, and we're just talking about your body. Never mind the fact that there are plants and everything else around that you can consume to run the systems within the systems within the systems. When you see just the immensity of God and how he's created things. Once you realize that there is a creator and he actually entered time and space, took on human flesh to die for his creation because he loves it that much, and that he knows your name, that should produce immediately a humility. You know, maybe you've met somebody quasi-famous, or at least, you know, kind of a big name in your neighborhood or whatever, and you actually get a text from them or a call, and you're like, oh, they're calling me, right? He's calling you. Think about it. So the first thing he did in bringing him into the wilderness was to humble them. He took them out of Egypt. He took them out of this land that had the Nile River and the overflowing and the seasons and the water and the food and the crops and the Egyptian technologies and all that. And he put them in the middle of nowhere where there are very few resources, and he sustained them anyway. He humbled them. But see, humility is really one of the first steps to being teachable. If you're not humble, you're not teachable. And Proverbs has a lot to say about that. Rebuke a wise man, he'll thank you. Correct a wise man, he'll thank you. Rebuke a fool, and he'll come after you. Right? So humility in many ways, when you humble yourself in the sight of the Lord, as we often will sing, he'll lift you up. And so here with the children of Israel, one of the first things that had to happen is he needed to humble them, to show them that he's God and they're not, and to allow them even to suffer hunger. You know, there are times God will put you through leanness for his own purposes, ultimately to see that he'll sustain you. And I fed you with manna, so hold on, back verse 2, sorry, to humble thee, to prove thee, to test you, to know what was in your heart. Did God not know what's in their hearts? Who are the ones who didn't know what's in their hearts? Themselves. Why does God allow trials for you? He doesn't know, like, I wonder what he's going to do. He's revealing your heart to you. James, when he wrote to us, said, count it all joy when you enter or encounter various trials, right? And that's not the first thing in your mind when, you know, the tires blow up on your car, your refrigerator melts down, your hot water heater doesn't. And, you know, and you're like, oh, great, right? And yet you'll find that those very trials of life are where you'll find God does supernatural things. And so when God brings a trial, it's because he's counted you worthy of being tested on the material. It means you're ready to move up, for lack of a better way to put it. I thought he hated me. No, he's graduating you. And he's giving you that trial. So here he humbled them. He proved them. He tried them that they might know what was in their heart, basically. Whether thou wouldst keep his commandments or no. Verse 3, and he humbled thee, and he suffered thee to hunger. And when he did that, he did something supernatural. He fed thee with manna. What does manna mean? What is it? He fed you with what is it? Which thou knewest not. Nobody had seen it before, no earthly human. Neither did thy fathers know, that he might make you to know. Hey, here's that third answer that Jesus used when he was tested. That he might make you to know that man doth not live by bread only, but by every word that proceedeth out of the mouth of the Lord doth man live. You remember that first trial of Jesus when he had been fasting in the wilderness for 40 days. And the devil came to him and he said, since or if you're the Son of God, command that this stone be made to bread. Now, if you've ever read that trial and you're like, what's the big deal? Does Jesus have the ability to turn stone to bread? Well, he turned water to... Okay, good. But the challenge is actually eating outside of the will of the Father. He was driven into the wilderness to fast. Adam and Eve were in an absolutely gorgeous garden. He's 40 days fasting in the wilderness. Adam and Eve were in a world that did not yet know the fall. He's born into a world that is gripped in the fall. It was actually a very big test. And so his answer was, it is written, man shall not live by bread alone, but by every word that proceeds out of the mouth of God. And they look back to this Exodus where they had no resources to feed themselves, their wives, or their children. And yet God, in the middle of that wilderness, supernaturally found a way to take care of them. Moses is going to recount for us this evening as he interceded. He would spend 40 days and 40 nights with the Lord on Mount Sinai, neither eating nor drinking. He does it twice. You know, isn't that amazing? I'm going to get an angry email. Isn't that amazing? He didn't have his freeze-dried food with him up on that mountain. And yet God made a way for him. Well, now you're being reckless. Listen, there are going to be times where God's going to put you somewhere where unless he comes through, you're not going to make it. Is your faith in a supply chain? Is your faith in the government showing up in the midst of a crisis? I was just checking. Or is your faith in God who can even raise the dead? How many remember reading The Heavenly Man, Brother Yun? We handed that book out. I believe he said, according to his testimony, I can't verify it, but I don't see the reason for him to lie. He went some 70 days fasting in prison, refusing to eat. God can sustain us even in the midst of absolute chaos. How big is your God? So sometimes he puts us in circumstances there's nowhere else to go but up and look to him. He humbled them. He suffered them the hunger. He fed them with manna, supernaturally providing for them, which they knew not, neither did their fathers know, verse 3, that he might make them to know that man doth not live by bread only, but by every word that proceedeth out of the mouth of the Lord doth man live. We've had missionaries that they've been out. There is no gas left in the car. It is dangerous for them to stop, and yet God gets them through three more towns on E. We've seen God do things you never would have even thought to have asked in prayer. He is the one who sustains us, ultimately. Your raiment, verse 4, your clothes wax not old upon thee. And since they didn't have social media or catalogs, they didn't know they were out of style. Your raiment wax not old upon thee, neither did thy foot swell the idea, or even be blistered. And you try sandals on hot sand. He even took care of their feet, perhaps even their cardio, so that they didn't retain fluid. He did this for 40 years. God sustained them. You know, you could see them as he's saying this to them. They're like, wow, son of a gun, he's right. Look at that. Still hung in there. This is before they had tough skin jeans. And some of you aren't old enough to even know about those. Or Garanimals. Remember that? Wow, was that a flashback? Oh, I can separate the room. Watch this. Pinky Tuscadero. Ask them later. Your raiment waxed not old upon thee, neither did thy foot swell these 40 years. You shall also consider in your heart that as a man chasteneth his son, so the Lord thy God chasteneth thee. Now, please understand, if you grew up with an abusive father, somebody over the top, I'm truly sorry, because you've missed in many ways a nature and an attribute of God. But if you grew up with a father who would say when your kid came out, I'm done with school, you're done with your school. I grew up with that. Now, my kids are like, I know, I'm done with my homework, you know, but they thank me after interviews. And my dad did the same, right? You try to correct them to help them to do better. Your Father in heaven, he corrected you like a man chastens his son, so the Lord thy God chastened thee. Why? To make them better. In fact, to make them all they're capable of. That's a beautiful thing about a wonderful, godly wife. She can see in you guys things you cannot see in yourself. That's a good wife. Conversely, same thing, ladies. A godly husband can see in the wife things she cannot see in herself. And rather than compete with it, be threatened by it, seeks to provide a place in their marriage where that can bloom. But that takes getting to know each other first. Therefore, thou shalt keep, verse 6, the commandments of the Lord thy God, to walk in his ways and to fear him, to honor him, the idea, to realize he is the ultimate, the almighty, and that ought to get some respect, to fear him. For the Lord thy God bringeth thee into a good land. What he promised was awesome. And if you ever get a chance to go to Israel, go. It is amazing in this state the size of New Jersey. You've got these incredible canyons and valleys and deserts. And then you've got Mount Hermon with snow on it. You go into the area of Dan and you literally have the headwaters. And then you've got the Dead Sea where you float. I mean, it's just absolutely stunning. The Mediterranean, the mountains of Judah. It's just incredible. He gave you a good land. A land of brooks of water, fountains and depths that spring out of valleys and hills. We go into this forest in the area of Dan, and we actually sit on this little corner of the path, and there's a little stock rail or split rail fence, and right at the base of the fence, just bubbling out of the ground, is one of the headwaters of the Jordan. It literally is just coming out of the ground. Just like we know one day there'll be a river that comes out of the very foundation of the temple there and flows down and heals the Dead Sea, Ezekiel 47. You can literally go sit there and stare at the bricks of water, the fountains that spring out of the valleys and the hills. A land of wheat, by the way, these are the seven naturally occurring foodstuffs that are there in Israel. Wheat, barley, vines, that would be grapes, fig trees, pomegranates, a land of olive trees, and honey, that's the date palm, where you get date honey, and you also get little honey from bees, but most likely the date palm is what's being described. A land wherein thou shalt eat bread without scarceness, when they were right with God, and even now, they have amazing fresh fruit, no GMOs, all locally grown. I mean, it's just, people get over and they're like, why didn't you tell us about the food? We didn't come for the food. Food's the benefit. I'm like, well, Everybody's like, I thought I'd lose weight on this trip. Yeah, no, you won't. You shall eat bread without scarceness. You shall not lack anything. A land whose stones are iron, and out of whose hills thou mayest dig brass. There are iron and copper that have been found in the hills there south of the Dead Sea. This is all found there. When thou hast eaten and art full, then thou shalt bless the Lord thy God for the good land which he hath given thee. Beware that thou forget not the Lord thy God in not keeping his commandments and his judgments and his statutes, which I command thee this day. See, the problem is when things get good, we find ourselves often taking less time to talk to Jesus. When things are bad, we find ourselves constantly talking to Jesus. I won't ask you if you've ever had that experience, but when you're going through major problems, major upheaval, trials, job loss, whatever, you're talking all the time to Jesus. You don't even want to listen to anything on the radio. You just want to talk to God about what you need. But when things are good, if you're not careful, you slip. And so the next warning to them here is, beware the prosperity that will come with this land, that it doesn't pull you away. Lest when you have eaten, verse 12, and you are full, and you've built your goodly houses, and you dwelt therein, and when your herds and your flocks multiply, and your silver and your gold is multiplied, and all that thou hast is multiplied, then your heart be lifted up, and you forget the Lord thy God, which brought thee forth out of the land of Egypt from the house of bondage. You know, when Paul wrote to Timothy about the requirements for an elder, 1 Timothy 3, he goes through some of the different things, blameless, beyond reproach, ruling his house well, some different issues. And then he puts an interesting phrase in, not a novice or neophyte or newly planted, lest he be puffed up and fall into the snare of the devil. What was the snare of the devil? God created him, he says in Ezekiel 28, perfect. Coverings were topaz, sardis, jasper, all these stones, pipes, timbrels, the anointed cherub who covers, was perfect in all his ways until iniquity was found in him. He was lifted up because of his beauty. Lucifer decided that the host of heaven ought to stop and worship him instead of bringing it up to the Lord, and that he deserved it because of something inherent within him. And so Paul, writing to Timothy about elders, said, not a new believer, because it's too easy for them to easily get puffed up and think, well, everything's going so well, or people are coming, or whatever it may be, because I'm so spiritual, I'm such a great guide, not a neophyte. Lest that success puff them up, and then they fall in the snare of the devil. So here, the same thing. Be careful when God begins to bless you that your heart doesn't get lifted up and you find yourself slipping away from God. He goes on to it here in a minute and gives more on it. The one who brought you forth out of the land of Egypt, verse 14, from the house of bondage, who led you through the great and terrible wilderness, wherein there were fiery serpents and scorpions and drought, and he took care of them anyway, where there was no water, who brought forth water out of the rock of flint, who fed thee in the wilderness with manna, which thy fathers knew not, that he might humble thee, that he might prove thee or test thee to do thee good at the latter end. It was all his training. Lest thou say in thy heart, my power, my might, my hand has gotten me this wealth. The reason I'm wealthy is not because of God. The reason I'm wealthy is because I'm so slick. That's the opposite of humility. But thou shalt remember the Lord thy God, for it is he that giveth thee power to get wealth. Now, some of you don't like that. I've got wealth because I put in long hours. I got wealth because I went to the right school. I got wealth because I interviewed with the right companies and then kept parlaying my way up to an even better company. I got wealth because of me, mine. You know, all he has to do is just say, stop breathing. Now you got nothing.
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3: May God help me and you tonight. That if there's any holes or any barriers that are down in the wall, spiritually speaking, of our lives, how we need to rebuild them spiritually so that Satan and his adversaries don't get to us. That we can protect ourselves as the temple of the living God. To bring glory and honor to his name.

0: 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It's great to have you with us today as Raul leads us in a new series in the book of Nehemiah. Today we'll examine the love and devotion in Nehemiah's heart that prompted him to step out in faith to honor the God of his forefathers. Along the way, we'll see how we can imitate his example in the challenges we face. Here's Raul Reese with our study, The Heart of Nehemiah. Join us in chapter 1.
1: What a tremendous book this has been in my life over the years, and I hope it is to you this evening as we continue our study through the Bible, especially right here as we start in the book of Nehemiah chapter 1. We had the introduction, and as I share with you that Ezra and Nehemiah are one book in the Hebrew canon. And at the same time, when you think of the writer that wrote this book, it wasn't really Nehemiah. The writer to the book of Nehemiah, they think it was probably Ezra, the scribe, the one that wrote the story of what happened in the times of Nehemiah. Nehemiah had never seen Jerusalem. He was born in captivity. Nehemiah here is not a prophet, but Nehemiah, he actually becomes a representative of a great businessman with great strategy on how to rebuild the walls of Jerusalem. But at the same time, when you think of the story of Nehemiah, that he was born in captivity, he never been to Jerusalem, and yet when he hears the report from his brother Hananiah, he says, well, how is it going and how is Jerusalem? And his brother told him, he says, hey, I hate to tell you this, Nehemiah, but it's a mess. The house of the Lord is a mess. The city walls are a mess. The people are being oppressed by Tobiah, Sanballat, and the Arabians. And they won't leave them alone. And as long as they don't have defense, and as long as they don't have gates and walls, they're not going to be able to really be protected. And so when he heard the actual report, Nehemiah was touched by the report. And then he turned around and took it to the Lord. And so when Nehemiah comes into the scene here now in chapter 1, let's begin verses 1 through 4. We see Nehemiah here, a man of many sorrows. A man of many sorrows. And the title of my message in chapter 1 is The Heart of Nehemiah. He says, the words of Nehemiah, the son of Hilkiah. It came to pass in the month of Chislev, in the 20th year, as I was in Shushan, in the Sidel, or the capital. Now, it's amazing here that when he uses the words of Nehemiah, in the literal sense here, it's the history or the memoirs of Nehemiah, the son of Hilkiah, which was at one time the governor of Judea, before they were taken into captivity. His father was the governor of Judea. And here his son was born in captivity. Born in Persia. 1,000 miles away from home. And he has a tremendous job that God has given to him. He's a cupbearer to the king's court. Not only like a bodyguard, but also a protector, where he would taste the wines, he would drink the wine and taste it, and also the meals, just in case they were poisoned. He would be the one to die, not the king. You see? And I feel that's the way God is with each one of us individually. We're not here by coincidence. You don't get saved by coincidence. God has placed you by strategizing in your life, as he has something for the future for you. And he gives you the opportunity not only to be born again of the Holy Spirit, but to submit your will to his will so that he can align himself with your will and his will, and then he can work through you and in you and through your life to bring glory and honor to himself through your life. Nehemiah's name is a very beautiful name. It's actually the same name in the Greek for Parakletos, the comforter. The Holy Spirit is the comforter. The people of God were not in comfort. The people of God were oppressed. depressed. They were in great distress. And what does God do? God raises a man by the name of Nehemiah. I have raised this man to bring comfort to my people. Comfort to my people. Why? Because God loves his people. And that's why here in the introduction that he's talking about here, he says, and it came to pass in the month between November and December, the end of November, the beginning of December, the month of Chislev. In the 20th year, now that's a very interesting date because that is December the 5th through January the 4th, 444 BC. But this was not 445 BC when we get to chapter 2. Very important date. Because this is now where God is intervening through history to fulfill prophecy upon this world, which already the prophet Daniel had not only had a visitation from the Lord, and he said, hey, Daniel, I just came back from the throne of God, and you're really well-beloved up there, and God has sent me to tell you that he's going to use you in the 70th week of Daniel. He says, remember those 490 years? Well, here is the prophecy, and God's going to start it on March 14, 445 B.C. When is that? Chapter 2 of Nehemiah. We'll get that next time. Incredible prophecy. How accurate God's word is historically and biblically when you look at it and you study history. And so you can see here in the personality of Nehemiah, comforter, the Lord comforts. The Lord was getting ready to comfort his people, and he was going to use one man by the name of Nehemiah. The Lord comforts. And then in verse 2, notice what he says. And then Hananiah, one of my brothers, came with men from Judah. And I asked them concerning the Jews who had escaped and who had survived the captivity concerning Jerusalem, those 55,000 and those who remain in Jerusalem. How are they doing? What's happening there? One of the things about a man of God or someone that is called by God is a person that will be very concerned, not with himself, but he'll be concerned with other people. That's his priority. He'll be concerned with other people. You can see that here by what Nehemiah says here. Brother, how is it going with the Jews who escaped and survived that captivity and concerning Jerusalem? And then in verse 3, notice the report. He says, then he said to me, the survivors are, he says, were left from the captivity in the providence are there in great distress and reproach. You see, that's not a good report. Nehemiah, they're suffering. They are in bad shape. And when you really care about people, you're going to do something about it. We need to be men and women of action. The problem, what will be now the solution so that we can help our brothers and sisters in Jerusalem? Because here's the report from his own brother. The survivors who are left there in captivity in the providence are there in great distress and reproach. The wall of Jerusalem is also broken down and its gates are burned with fire. Burned with fire. But yet when Nehemiah heard the report concerning the city of Jerusalem, and at the same time when he was listening to this great distress and reproach of the people, then when he heard that the wall of Jerusalem was broken down, then it really got to him. Why? Because the walls speak of protection. How about your walls tonight, spiritually speaking? Are they up or are they down? We might have to rebuild the walls in our lives. That's what he was going to do. God's going to show him that, hey, listen, we need to rebuild the city. And the first thing we need to rebuild is the walls for protection, to protect the city, and to protect the people, and to protect the temple of God. May God help me and you tonight, that if there's any holes or any barriers that are down in the wall, spiritually speaking, of our lives, how we need to rebuild them spiritually so that Satan and his adversaries don't get to us. That we can protect ourselves as the temple of the living God. As God speaks to our own hearts individually, as God uses our lives to bring glory and honor to his name, and as we begin to rebuild the walls of Jerusalem, God can begin not only to entrust me with things that he wants me to do, as he begins to see me step out by faith and begin the work in my life through faith and saying, Lord, I do have a couple of things in my life that need to be rebuilt. The walls are weak. Nehemiah heard the report and it wasn't really good.
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1: Look at chapter 1, verse 4. Here's what he does. And so it was when I heard these words that I sat down and I began to weep. To weep. What does that speak of? Brokenness in the life of a person. This is not phony. This is a person that has heard the report. A person like Jesus that has compassion. A person that cares. A person that's interested not in himself or herself, but in who? In other people. And when you hear of the reproach and you hear of the great distress, what are we going to do? And what's the first thing that I do? I come before the Lord before I ever get anybody involved. I deal between me and God. And the first thing he did before he went to the king or went to anybody for 4 months, this is what he does. He weeps. He says, I sat down and I wept and I mourned for many days and I was fasting and praying before the God of heaven. Notice that. That's what he did for 4 months. Didn't tell anybody anything. Got the report. Went to his house and began weeping. Look how he prays. And then he said, I pray, Lord God of heaven. He doesn't start out by saying, Lord, the people, they're mourning, they're being distressed, they're being oppressed. No, he starts out by what? By the power and the awesomeness of God, who God is. He doesn't jump right into the request, but he begins here to speak of the greatness and awesomeness of God. You're stepping into the holiest of holies. Listen, you're not talking to your next door neighbor. You're talking to God in a reverent way. You see? So many times when we come to prayer and asking God, we say, okay, God, I want, I need, amen. That's not the way to pray. You see? We need to begin by exalting him, by glorifying him, by bringing praise and glory and honor to the Lord. That's what Nehemiah did. I pray, Lord God of heaven, O great and awesome God, you who keep your covenant and mercy with those who love you and observe your commandments. Notice what he says in his prayer. He's reminding God that the only people that he will listen to are those who keep what? His covenant of mercy he's done to those who love God and observe his commandments. You see? That's the rule. This is what God desires. This is what God expects. If you want God to really answer your prayers, do you really love him? And are you keeping his commandments? Are you being obedient to the word of God? You see? I mean, here he's telling us the faithfulness of God, and then my part, obedience to the word of God and loving God. Jesus said to love the Lord your God with everything. Remember, that's the first commandment. And the second commandment is to love your neighbor as yourself. That's what he said. It's really important. Look what he says again. In verses 6 and 7 now, Nehemiah begins with the confession of sin. He's still not asking, what is he doing now? He deals with sin. Sin. Look, acknowledging sin. Why? Because sin hinders our prayers. Sin hinders prayer. Please, let your ear be attentive and your eyes open, that you may hear the prayer of your servant, which I pray before you now, day and night, for the children of Israel, your servants, and notice, and confess the sins of the children of Israel, which we, notice, he's not a Frenchman, but he what? He puts himself with these sinners. He's not excluding himself, saying, they, no, we, no self-righteousness here. You see? What is he doing? He's praying to God and asking God to forgive them for their wickedness and to forgive him for his wickedness. Let's clear the books, God. That's what he's praying. Look what he says again. He says, before you now day and night for the children of Israel, your servants, and confess the sins of the children of Israel, which we have sinned against you, both my father's house and I have sinned. Notice that. And I have sinned. Remember in 1 John 1:9? If we confess our sins, he is faithful and just to forgive us for our sins. Sin separates us. And that's why we need confession and repentance before we come to God. We need to build it up just like he does here. This is a beautiful model of prayer, the way he's approaching God. And then in verse 7 he says, we have acted very corruptly against you. Nehemiah wasn't corruptly against God, but look at himself. He's sitting there and saying, Lord, I'm just like them. Nehemiah knows that he has sinned against God. We have acted very corruptly against you. And we have not kept the commandments or the statutes nor the ordinances which you commanded your servant Moses back in Deuteronomy, back in Leviticus. You see? Every commandment God gave, every ordinance, every statute that God gave, we broke them all. We are guilty, God. He's not going around the problem. He's going right to the problem. You see? Don't try to go around your problems and try to snow God. You can't do that. He already knows the problem. He wants you to face it off with him and say, I am guilty. I was wrong, God. I sinned against you. This is my sin. And then notice in verse 8 and 9, Nehemiah recalls to all the promises of God. Remember, I pray, the word that you commanded your servant Moses, saying, if you are unfaithful, I will scatter you among the nations. Notice, he's reminding them that God said in the book of Deuteronomy 20 through 30, he says, if you, in the first 14 verses, you have all the blessings of God. And in verse 15 of 28, all the way to chapter 30, it's all cursings. All cursings. You read it when you go home. But you know what he's saying here? The reason we got scattered is because we disobeyed you. We broke your law. We didn't keep your commandments. In Leviticus 26, 27 through 45, same thing. We broke your commandments, God. And what happened? We were scattered throughout all the nations because we sinned against you. Verse 9. Notice the promise here of renewal now. But if you, notice the word if, conditional. But if you return to me, now here's what God says, I will work, I will help you, I will heal you if you return to me. What does that mean? If you repent, there has to be a change of heart, a change of attitude before God can work, or else he won't work. There has to be that change. If you return to me and keep and obey my commandments and do them, underline that word do. Okay? It's not just hearing, it's doing. Doing what God says. He says, though some of you were cast out to the farthest parts of heavens, yet I will gather them from there and bring them to the place which I have chosen as a dwelling for my name. Well, not only was he speaking, prophetically for his time, but he's also speaking prophetically what God already has done, started when on May 14, 1948, when God brought back the Jews back to Palestine after 2,000 years. Incredible. Look what he says here. Here is the promise that he says. I will what? I will regather you. I will gather them from there and bring them to the place which I have chosen as a dwelling for my name. What place? The place called Jerusalem, the city of God. I will bring you back into fellowship with me if you truly repent. I will bring you back. And then in verse 10, notice Nehemiah's appeal to God. In verse 10 and 11, he says, now
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2: He'll go away and he won't kill your firstborn. God redeemed his people. Even as God has redeemed you and me through Jesus Christ. By him coming and dying on the cross for each one of our sins, he has redeemed us completely. And yet here he says, I will redeem them. Notice again how beautiful this is. Verse 10, and now these are your servants and your people whom you have redeemed for by your great power and by your strong hand. And then he says, O Lord, notice now relationship. Back again with God. Here it is. O Lord, I pray, please let your ear be attentive to my prayer of your servant. Notice, Lord, please listen. Please listen. And to the prayer of your servants who desire to fear your name. What does he mean? All those, God, over there in Jerusalem that have it together and are praying. My prayer, their prayer. Lord God, listen and do something about it. Why? Because they fear your name. The name of Jehovah God. Yahweh, our God. And let your servant prosper this day. Look at that. Faith. I pray and grant him mercy in the sight of this man, for I was the king's cup bearer. Lord, speak loud and clear. Knock on the heart of the king and speak to him so that he can speak to me and he can give me permission to go.
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5: You know, Ronald Reagan believed self-government required something that government could never replace, responsibility in the hands of the people. In his 1981 inaugural address, Reagan warned against the idea that America had become too complicated to be governed by its citizens. Reagan asked, "If no one among us is capable of governing himself, then who among us has the capacity to govern someone else?" For Reagan, limited government was not about having no government. It was about remembering where responsibility begins, with individuals, families, communities, and the people themselves. Because when government assumes every responsibility, citizens gradually surrender their own. Self-government asks more of us than dependence ever will. And freedom requires a people willing to govern themselves before asking government to do it for them.
6: You know, it's quite a thought to get on a ship and go anywhere, but to sail the Mediterranean is an immense opportunity. And I'm inviting you to come and join myself and others in August of 2027. We'll set sail on the 28th of August and return on September 4th. We'll be in places like Ephesus, where when you stand there in that vast amphitheater, you realize how much history is actually beneath your feet. The waters of the Mediterranean are beautiful to sail and lovely to see. And that's to say nothing of the people that we'll meet, friends along the way that we've seen before, and new acquaintances that will enrich our enjoyment of the week and create possibilities for the future. So I hope you will consider coming. All the information you require, you can find at deeperfaithcruise.com. And I hope to see you there.
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9: Shalom. Holy Scriptures and Israel is a ministry designed to share with the Jewish people the good news of the Lord Jesus, Yeshua the Messiah, and to instruct Christians on the Jewish roots of their faith. And now, teaching God's Word from a Hebrew Messianic perspective, here is Gideon Levitam.
10: Shalom, dear brothers and sisters. We are continuing together with the study of the letter that the Apostle Shaul Paul wrote to the Corinthian saints. And I would like you please to turn with me to 1 Corinthians chapter 7. And I would like to read for this ministry meeting from 1 Corinthians chapter 7 verses 1 to 24. And so I'm reading. Paul is now continuing to minister to the Corinthians by saying, "Now concerning the things whereof ye wrote unto me, it is good for a man not to touch a woman, nevertheless to avoid fornication, let every man have his own wife, and let every woman have her own husband. Let the husband render unto the wife do benevolence, and likewise also the wife unto the husband. The wife has not power of her own body, but the husband. And likewise also the husband has not power of his own body, but the wife. Defraud ye not one another, except it be with consent for a time, that ye may give yourselves to fasting and prayer, and come together again, that Satan tempt you not for your incontinency. But I speak this by permission, and not of commandment. For I would that all men were even as I myself, but every man hath his proper gift of God, one after this manner, and another after that. I say, therefore, to the unmarried and widows, it is good for them if they abide even as I. But if they cannot contain, let them marry, for it is better to marry than to burn. And unto the married I commend, yet not I, but the Lord, let not the wife depart from her husband, but and if she depart, let her remain unmarried, or be reconciled to her husband, and let not the husband put away his wife. But to the rest speak I, not the Lord. If any brother has a wife that believeth not, and she be pleased to dwell with him, let him not put her away. But the woman which hath an husband that believeth not, and if he be pleased to dwell with her, let her not leave him. For the unbelieving husband is sanctified by the wife, and the unbelieving wife is sanctified by the husband. Else were your children unclean, but now are they holy. But if the unbelieving depart, let him depart. A brother or a sister is not under bondage in such cases, but God has called us to peace. For what knowest thou, O wife, whether thou shalt save thy husband, or how knowest thou, O man, whether thou shalt save thy wife? But as God has distributed to every man, as the Lord has called every one, so let him walk, and so ordain I in all churches. Is any man called being circumcised? Let him not become uncircumcised. Is any called in uncircumcision? Let him not be circumcised. Circumcision is nothing, and uncircumcision is nothing, but the keeping of the commandments of God. Let every man abide in the same calling wherein he was called. Art thou called being a servant? Care not for it. But if thou mayest be made free, use it rather. For he that is called in the Lord, being a servant, is the Lord's free man. Likewise also, he that is called being free is Christ's servant. Ye are bought with a price. Be not ye the servants of men. Brethren, let every man wherein he is called, therein abide with God. And I will stop here, beloved brothers and sisters, with the reading of 1 Corinthians chapter 7, verses 1 to 24. It is very interesting, beloved brothers and sisters, that when we arrive to the 7th chapter, from here on, from chapter 7, verse 1, to the end of the letter that Shaul Paul wrote to the Corinthians, the apostle is responding to questions that were asked when he received the those that came to him to share with him what was going on in the local assembly at Corinth. So the apostle Shaul Paul is responding now to all the questions that he was asked by those who came to share with him about the condition that existed in the local assembly at Corinth. And so it is very interesting how the apostle is wisely and carefully and graciously share with the Corinthians the importance of continuing to follow the Lord. And I would like you to notice that, as we have mentioned earlier, that the Corinthian believers had many, many problems. In fact, we can see that throughout the whole letter that the apostle is writing to the Corinthian, there were plenty of problems that existed in this assembly. We have mentioned earlier, beloved brothers and sisters, that in chapter 1, 2, 3, and 4, there was problems concerning unity. There was divisions among the Corinthian believers. Though they were saints of God, they were set apart by God, they were chosen, they were elected, they were part of the ecclesia, the assembly, and yet, in a practical way, they were divided. In chapter 5, we had a moral condition. There was immorality, and they needed to be corrected on that. In chapter 6, there was an issue with taking one another to court. Believers were taking one another to court, and that is a sad situation because they went to the unbelieving courts, and as believers who were supposed to be a testimony for the Lord Yeshua, Jesus the Messiah, they were not, and therefore that was friction among themselves. They were abusing one another. They were treating one another in a very, very poor way. In fact, we have already mentioned that in chapter 6, that he said, "Dare ye have any matter against one another and go to the law before the unjust and not before the saints?" And then now from here on in chapter 7, there was an issue with the marriage, and the apostle Shaul Paul is addressing it. In chapter 8, 9, and 10, they had to do with the liberties, the freedom that the believers have. They were putting one another into some sort of a bondage, and they did not understand the liberty that they have in Christ, in Messiah. In chapter 11, there was issue of the Lord's table, of the remembrance of the Lord. And instead of remembering the Lord Jesus, the Messiah, in his death, burial, and resurrection, they were using all sort of special meals together. They were not waiting on one another. And of course, in chapter 12, 13, and 14, there was an issue with the spiritual gifts that God had given to every believer. There were pride, and they were using in a wrong way the gifts that were given unto them, and we will get to speak about it later on. And of course, in chapter 15, the truth of the resurrection. Some did not believe even in their resurrection. And finally, in chapter 16, the things with respect to support and money for the things of the Lord. And so, here we are, beloved brothers and sisters. We are now in chapter 7, and you will notice in chapter 7, the apostle is responding to questions that were asked. Notice that in chapter 7 and verse 1, "Now concerning the things whereof ye wrote unto me." Apparently, they wrote something in a letter with many questions that they had in relationship to their situation in their local assembly. And now the apostle Shaul Paul is going to respond to the questions that they ask. Notice in chapter 7 and verse 25, there he's dealing with the issue. Notice again, verse 25, "Now concerning virgins or unmarried or the single people," he's going to deal with the married. In chapter 7, verses 1 to 24, he's dealing with the married. In chapter 7, verse 25 to 40, he will deal with, give instruction concerning those that are single. Notice in chapter 8 and verse 1, there he is responding to a question that they had concerning a food that is offered to idol. Notice chapter 8, verse 1, now as touching the things offered unto idols. And here he's dealing with liberties that the believers have, and to have proper understanding of the liberty that we have in Christ, in Mashiach. In chapter 12, notice that verse 1, we do read concerning the spiritual gifts. And so he's saying, now concerning, chapter 12 and verse 1, concerning spiritual gifts, brethren. So he's going to answer them in chapter 12, 13 and 14, concerning the spiritual gifts. That was another question that the believers at Corinth asked the apostle Shaul as they sent him these questions. And of course, in chapter 16 and verse 1, notice that again, how interesting. In chapter 16 and verse 1, we do read, now concerning the collection for the saints. And so, beloved brothers and sisters, in these verses, from chapter 7 to chapter 16, the apostle Shaul Paul is dealing with various subjects that the believers at Corinth had questions about. And don't you feel, beloved brothers and sisters, all of us who are believers in the Lord Yeshua, Jesus the Messiah, we have many, many, many questions as believers. How do we walk here in this world? How do we handle various situations in our life? And specifically now, in chapter 7, verses 1 to 24, the apostle Shaul Paul gives instruction concerning those that are already married. And so you notice, in verses 1 to 9, the apostle gives them a general information. And then he's dealing with divorce in verses 10 to 16. And ultimately, in verses 17 to 24, he gives the principles that all need to know here in this world, a general principle that we all need to know here as we walk here in this world. In other words, principles concerning the social status of the people of God here upon the face of this earth. Every one of us live in a different country, in a different society, different occupation, different family, different status of life. And therefore, in verses 17 to 24, he will present before the Corinthians some principles as to the situation that each one find in their social life. Every believer is in this world. And so let's look a little bit here in the begin, right at the beginning, verses 1 to verse 11. And so you notice now, beloved brothers and sisters, that in verse 6, 10, 12, and 25, we find that the Paul points to what he did not hear from the Lord, or the Lord Jesus the Messiah did not mention that when he was here on earth, and it's not found in the gospel. And sometimes because of these verses, some people take this 7th chapter of 1 Corinthians and say, you see, this is not the word of the Lord, it is the word of the apostle Paul, a word of men, and therefore it is not an important chapter. Notice, let me read you these verses. 1 Corinthians 7, first of all, in verse 6, he says, but I speak this by permission and not of commandment. Notice in verse 10, and unto the married I command, yet not I, but the Lord, let not the wife, and he continued to give. Notice it, I command, yet not I. So he's using here, in this portion of scripture, some statement that he says, I am giving this instruction. It's not an instruction that the Messiah, Yeshua, Jesus have spoken when he was here on earth. So I'm giving this advice. And of course, because he was inspired by the Holy Spirit of God, holy men of God speak as they were moved by the Holy Spirit of God. He was not his own personal opinion, but he was guided by the Holy Spirit of God. A little bit further down, beloved brothers and sisters, in verse 12, listen to this verse. But to the rest speak I, not the Lord. Notice that? the rest speak I, not the Lord. In other words, it sounds like, and that's why some might say that it's really not the Lord. In other words, it's not the Lord. The Lord didn't say it. I'm saying it. And therefore, some might say, no, it's not the Lord. And therefore, it is not important. We don't want to submit to this chapter. And then, of course, as we read a little bit further down in verse 25 of 1 Corinthians chapter 7, there we read, notice that, now concerning virgin, I have no commandment of the Lord, yet I give my judgment. You notice this? So when we read these verses, beloved brothers and sisters and dear friends, we have to realize that Paul does not give his own opinion unless he is guided by the Holy Spirit of God. It is still the word of the Lord. It is still inspired by the Holy Spirit of God. Yet the Lord Jesus the Messiah in his life here on earth did not deal with this subject or did not point to this particular situation. And therefore, Paul is giving instruction because he received these questions from the people who came with a letter from Corinth with a question. That's why chapter 7 began, now concerning the things whereof ye wrote unto me. And so, beloved brothers and sisters, notice that in verses 1 to 11, the apostle Paul is writing to believers who are married, and he is dealing with question concerning married, to married believers. In verses 12 to verse 24, the Apostle Paul is responding to the question concerning believers who are married to unbelievers. So, verses 1 to 11, Shaul Paul is giving instruction concerning believers who are married to other believers, but they have situation in their life, how to handle their lives now that they became Christian, they became Meshichim, followers of our Lord Jesus the Messiah. Same chapter 7, verses 12 to 24, he is writing again to believers, but these believers, and they are married, but they may have come to know the Lord later on in their life while their spouses haven't yet become believers. And so notice this, how very interesting. Verses 1 to 11, the Lord, through the Apostle Paul, is responding to the question concerning how to handle a marriage. So, one of the questions that was asked there was, is it more spiritual to remain single or to be married? In other words, what do we do now that we are married and we have accepted the Lord Jesus, the Messiah? He became our Lord, Mashiach, and Savior, and we become part of the body of Christ, the body of Messiah. How do we handle now life? And is it better to stay single, or in other words, or to divorce so I can be alone and I can serve the Lord more? Or what do we do? Do we stay married, or do I get divorced in order that I can serve the Lord more or better, or have more liberty to serve the Lord? Now, to remember, these are the Corinthians. The Corinthians, as he has already said to them in a previous chapter, if you remember in chapter 6, he says, don't you know the unrighteous shall not inherit the kingdom of God? This is verse 9. Be not deceived, neither the fornicators and idolaters and adulterers and effeminates and abusers of themselves with mankind, nor thieves, nor covetous, nor drunkards, nor revilers, nor extortioners shall inherit the kingdom of God. And then he says, and such were some of you. So apparently many of the believers in the local assembly at Corinth were people who were worshipping other idols. They had much fornication and adultery and idolatry and effeminate and abusing of themselves with mankind, homosexuality and all that which was going on in that city of Corinth. It was a pagan city. And therefore, there were all sort of things that were going on, idolatry and worship of idols, and part of it had to do with sexual immorality. And therefore, the Apostle Paul need to wisely to communicate with believers that have been won to the Lord Jesus from this kind of lifestyle. And to remind you that when Apostle was writing, it was that the church, the assembly was about 30 years old, you might say, after the death and the burial and resurrection of the Lord Jesus, the Messiah, and the forming of the body of Christ, the body of Messiah, in Acts chapter 2 in the city of Jerusalem. And when the gospel went to all the nations of the world, and not immediately, it took a few years until the early Jewish believers went to preach the gospel in Asia Minor, and believers, localities became believers in the Lord Jesus, the Messiah, forming an assembly. So it was early days of the ecclesia, of the assembly. And coming from all sort of paganism and this kind of lifestyle, they needed the Lord's help. They needed a guidance from the Lord. So what the Apostle Paul is doing, he is now giving these instructions to the Corinthians, seeking to help them, to be guided by the principles that are found in Scripture. So now notice that. In verses 1 and 2, the apostle is writing, and he says, "Now concerning the things whereof you wrote unto me, it is good for a man not to touch a woman, nevertheless to avoid fornication, let every man have his own wife, and let every woman have her own husband." You notice what he began with, because apparently, as we read in verse 1, "Now concerning the things whereof ye wrote unto me," apparently some wrote unto him and said, "Well, Paul, what should we do? I'm married, and now I want to serve the Lord, I want to live for the Lord, and so what should I do? If marriage is good and or bad, or what should I do? I want to serve the Lord, and I want to live for the Lord, so what to do?" And so Paul gave them instruction. "It is better to marry in order to avoid sexual immorality." That's what he's really saying to them. And remember, of course, he's speaking to the married, but perhaps some were even asking, "Well, should I get then married even? Because I become a saved, I became a believer, I want to live for the Lord, I want to serve the Lord, what should I do?" So Shaul Paul is answering, "Concerning the things whereof you wrote unto me, it is good for a man not to touch a woman, and nevertheless," notice that, "nevertheless, to avoid sexual immorality, fornication, let every man have his own wife." Notice that. Every man has his own wife, and let every woman have her own husband. Some, even in the Corinthian condition, might have more than one wife, or and even more than one husband. And so to have your own wife, you have your own husband. Just realize this, beloved brothers and sisters, that some felt that it may be even good to stay unmarried. And if I will stay unmarried, I will be able to serve the Lord better. I'll have more time because there is a responsibility involving in having family, having husband, wife, children. So the first two verses deal with the thought of it's better not to touch a woman, but nevertheless to avoid fornication, let every man have his own wife, and let every woman have her own husband. Now, do you remember, beloved brothers and sisters, that when Yeshua was here on earth before his death, burial, and resurrection, he was instructing there among the people of Israel in Judea, beyond the Jordan there, he was instructing the disciples. When the Pharisees, of course, came to him, they tempted him and so on, and they asked him, "Is it lawful for a man to put away his wife for every cause?" And you remember how he answered to them, "Have you not read?" He was called, of course, the Lord, of course, who is God, the Son. He's the one that instituted marriage already in the Garden of Eden, when God have taken Adam and put him to sleep and built out of his rib Isha, a woman, and he brought the Isha, the woman, to the man, to Adam. And if you remember in Genesis chapter 1, Genesis chapter 2, and so he's quoting, "Have ye not read Remember, the new covenant was not yet, the canon of the Brit HaChadasha was not yet canonized. And therefore, the Lord Yeshua, Jesus, the Messiah in his life, told to the Pharisees who came to challenge him. And as the disciples is listening to what he's saying, what he's teaching, he says that the one who made them at the beginning made them male and female. And he said, for this cause shall a man leave his father and mother and shall cleave, davak, cleave, he was glued to his wife, and they twain shall be one flesh, basar echad. In other words, when God have instituted the marriage in Gan Eden, in the Garden of Eden, he have instructed men that there would be one man, one woman, let a man leave his father and mother, cleave to his own wife, and the two will become one flesh.
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3: You know, Ronald Reagan believed self-government required something that government could never replace, responsibility in the hands of the people. In his 1981 inaugural address, Reagan warned against the idea that America had become too complicated to be governed by its citizens. Reagan asked, "If no one among us is capable of governing himself, then who among us has the capacity to govern someone else?" For Reagan, limited government was not about having no government. It was about remembering where responsibility begins, with individuals, families, communities, and the people themselves. Because when government assumes every responsibility, citizens gradually surrender their own. Self-government asks more of us than dependence ever will. And freedom requires a people willing to govern themselves before asking government to do it for.
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12: We are looking at the illustration of Noah entering into the ark. Time to go, and it's safe to enter. Genesis chapter 7 and 8 is where we're at today. Make it a point to join us as we're encouraged in our understanding of our Lord and Savior Jesus Christ.

0: Positionally speaking, we are sanctified in Christ, sealed by His Spirit, and seated in Him by design. Now, these points can be found here in Genesis chapter 8, verses 1 through 22. We'll also spend time in John, Romans, Leviticus, Jude. It's all part of our series, Arise, Move, and Go. Safe, only in Him, is the title of today's message. The bulk of our time is spent here in Genesis 8, verses 1 through 22. Let's catch up with Pastor Jesse Gastand as he takes us back to our series, recently delivered here at Grace Bible Church in Hayward. Here's Pastor Jesse.
1: Ephesians 3, 14 and 15. Here's the family of God. Then we'll keep moving. This is what Paul says. For this cause I do what? I pray. See, because what God is calling for are humble people who are submissive to Him, bowing the knees in the heart is what God asks for. I bow my knees unto the Father of our Lord Jesus Christ. And you're talking about both knees. What? Not one knee. This ain't no football game. Both knees bowing before the glorious God of creation. He says, I bow my knees before the Lord, Father of our Lord Jesus Christ, of whom the what? Whole family in heaven and earth is named. We are named children of God through Jesus Christ, and we got family in heaven and we got family on the earth. God sees them. He knows who they are. You know who they are? They're men and women who do like Jesus did. When God causes us to arise and tells us to go, we go. Because we're sons and daughters of God. That the world might know that the sons love the Father. Isn't that what we learned about that verse? See, so when we are being obedient to God, we are witnessing to the world that we love our Father. Do you love Him? If you do, you'll be obedient, even as Jesus did and even as Noah did. And Noah is being obedient to labor in a crazy, turned upside down. I love this. I'm going to merit this out just a little bit. You know one of the best ways to keep yourself from getting in trouble? And some of y'all need to hear this. And once you hear it, you can leave because that's the message to you. One of the best ways to keep yourself from getting in trouble is being busy about God's business. The way you keep from being distracted by the foolishness of the world is to give yourself to the prioritizing of the kingdom of God. And I'll tell you why. Because in God's kingdom, He'll have plenty for you to do that will cover your whole life. He will give you skill sets. He will give you abilities. He will give you gifts. He will allow you to work and produce income and be able to raise families and support others in conjunction with serving Him in the kingdom. Am I making some sense? That's the way God has always been. The believer is not to be an isolated person living on some kind of reservation or hiding in a silo. We're meant to be in the world. We are salt. We get sprinkled everywhere. We are light. We are illuminaries everywhere we go. So we're meant to be in the world. That means we're called to have skill sets. And so this is not about the notion that if I give myself up to God, then I won't have anything to do. Contrary, there's all kind of stuff you can do in all the different areas in which you are interested and God calls you to do it. And He will allow you to prosper. And when you're doing it in Jesus' name, He gives you the grace not to get distracted too frequently. Because we all get distracted, don't we? Yes. Noah didn't get distracted. Noah did 100 years. His wife did it with him. I am so super curious about that. Having a wife that hangs out with you in ministry for 100 years. Boy, she had to be a special woman. 100 years, because she had to put up with him. Put up with the kids, put up with the daughter-in-laws. Y'all know all those dynamics. We didn't talk about that. You know you got a problem when there's more than one queen in the house. She had to do that for 100 years. And then they all entered through the same door. Now, you know that was a squeeze. They all went through the same door. I'm being a little humorous, but I'm not. Because you and I know how difficult it is to live for God with family. And I'm saying Noah and his family are remarkable because they made it through their mission and then they made it in. Grace. They made it in. Grace with particular clarity. Grace with particular clarity. Not a generic concept. A very practical one, which is what we need. We need the grace of wisdom, don't we? The grace of humility, the grace of clarity, the grace of cooperation, the grace of submission, the grace of collaboration. Do we not? So it's not generic. I want us to understand there was a lot that they had to negotiate, because she could have quit. Any one of the kids could have quit. Have you ever wanted to quit? See what I'm saying? This is humbling to me that they made it. I want to learn from that. I do not take it for granted. I want to be able to hear God call me in and call me out. And then I want all mine in. Can I be a little selfish for a second? I want every one of my children in. Every one of my grandkids in. I want them all in. I want to do everything I can do in my power to make sure that it's a worthy task of committing yourself to the Lord the way the Lord wants it done. And will you mark, before I go on, when we're talking about building a massive, visible, obvious, ubiquitous, enduring ministry called an ark like that, you don't have people, as it were, with every man his own doctrine, his own vision, his own view, his own shape, his own form. It's one revelation, one unified collaboration with a central theme that's clear to everybody. Are you ready? Christ is the way in. That's what we're talking about here. Jesus is the end game. I end game. And when we get that right, then we're doing God's business. No matter if you decide today you want to use auburn green on one of the boards, or you want to use magenta blue, you can do all that. I imagine the ark had all kind of colors on it. But it was one ark, because God didn't say you couldn't do all this, do all that. You got to keep the framework right. Am I making sense? You don't have to argue on details. You have to be clear on the fundamentals and clear on those things that constitute the foundation, the infrastructure, the superstructure, so that the outcome represents the kingdom of God. I can imagine all that. Now, what I'm thinking about while I got your time is how well they fared for a whole year inside that box. Think about it. They're in. The door is shut. Things are happening now. See, this is what happens to us when you and I are walking by faith in a period of time where there is no obvious disruption of our life. So this is where you go into training, when there's nothing going on, when normalcy is granted, when we have everyday life like we're doing now. This is when you get ready for the battle. Because when the battle comes, you got to be ready to go in immediately, because it's on the inside that you are safe. So under our first point, we're just thinking through a couple of things. Let me move on, because I could just talk all day about the implications. Point number one, it's time to go. It's time to go. And obviously, it's time to go in. And in a moment, we're going to hear, if you will, give me verse 8 and verse 13. It's time to go out. Chapter 8, verse 13. Just listen to it. So the same family that goes in will be the family that comes out. Listen to it. And it came to pass in the 601st year, in the first month of the first day of the month, the waters dried up from off the earth, and Noah removed the covering of the ark, and looked, and behold, the face of the ground is what? This was after a whole year. Are y'all following me? We're just about at the end of them being inside of this boat, of this box that we have learned is really a treasure box, have we not? I told you that the ark has one central meaning, and it's seen three times in your Bible. It was seen when Moses' mother placed him in the bulrush box and put him on the river. And he went down the Nile, and providence got a hold of Moses so that Moses was exalted too, right? You guys understand that when you're in Christ, you're headed for exaltation. Did I teach y'all that last week? When you're in Christ, you're headed for exaltation. And that's where Moses was. So he went from being a child in danger of being assassinated by the king to being exalted to the right hand of the king. I'm talking about Jesus. who has a name above every name because God highly exalted him. So when you and I are doing God's business, we may suffer hits and go through struggles, but God says the one that suffers with me will be the one that what? Reigns with me. And this is what Noah is about to enter into, the reigning. So under point number one, it's time to go. It's time to go. And it's really time to go in. Point number two. And the reason why Noah is time to go in is it's safe to enter therein. It's safe. See, you can build a box for somebody else and you can tell them that this box will hold you up over the Niagara Falls. Somebody will put a string on it from one end of Niagara to the other, and you can get in that box will hold you all the way over to the other side. And they'll say, oh, okay, you sure you built it well? Yeah, I built it well. Well, would you get in and prove to us that box will hold you up? Are y'all hearing what I'm saying? No, you're not. Stay close to me. So we can preach the gospel but not believe it ourselves. We can preach the gospel and not believe it ourselves. We can preach to others to enter into Christ and not enter in ourselves. See, every step of the way is a trial. Every step of the way is a trial. It's a trial being called to be God's witness publicly because you know the world hates God, so it's going to hate you. It's a trial when trouble comes and God is telling you, I want you to trust the same thing you're telling other people to trust. Are you ready to rely upon me in the time of trouble? And that's what Noah and his family are about to do. I love it. I love it. God tells Noah to enter in. And you can imagine on that day, can you not? Everybody watching, only one family and a bunch of animals go into the ark. And God is the one who shuts the door. See, there's a separation between the sheep and the goats now. Between the righteous and the wicked. Between people who have found mercy through grace and affirmed it by faithful obedience. And the rebellious who mocked God and ridiculed God and opposed the gospel and went their own way and put it in every newspaper article. This man Noah is crazy. That boat is foolishness. Never has it ever occurred in the world before. We know better than God. Until that same person spouting with that big old hole in his face get hit with a drop of water on his forehead. Then he looks up and goes, uh-oh, God was right. The rain started coming down, but the door was shut. And now the family's on the inside. On the inside of what we have not only called the Ark of Noah, but the Ark of the Covenant. This is Leviticus 25. We're not going there. Stay right there. Keep the frame. But you guys do understand the Ark of the Covenant becomes a sort of reduced mini safety box for the people of God. It becomes the throne upon which Yahweh sits, right? He dwells between the cherub on the mercy seat. And the angels are looking on the mercy seat, wondering why God would be so kind and gracious to millions of people called the Jewish people, bringing them out of darkness, paganism, into a covenant relationship with him. And then ultimately, that ark is the way in for all of us, is it not? We do see that ark as him who is called the way, the truth, and the life, and no one comes unto the Father but by him. He is our propitiation. So those cherubim are saying, look at God showing mercy to sinners, because on the top of that ark is blood. It's blood. And the angels are trying to figure out, what in the world does this blood have to do with these people? And the contents inside that ark is a testimony of God's righteous justice and his saving mercy to sinners. See, you and I need to know what's inside that box. Like, everybody knows what's inside that ark. It's a family called the Noah family. They are the new Adams family. And everybody on the outside is dealing with 40 days of rain. They got to live with the juxtaposition. Stay with me now. Of the rain coming down and the reality that they are on the outside of the only mechanism of safety. They got to live with the reality of all that they did against Noah and his family. And Noah and his family are safe in the ark, and they are not. For 40 days, we call this a trial in the Bible. 40 days are patterns of testing. As you know, Moses in the Mount 40 days, Jesus in the wilderness 40 days, Israel in the wilderness 40 years. This is a number 40 of testing. They are now dealing with the judgment of God coming down on them because they rejected the gospel, even though they were close to it. Am I making some sense? Now, imagine what's going on with the treasure in the box. Because you and I know that Jesus is our treasure, is he not? That's the Bible very clear. This is 2 Corinthians 4:7. But we have this treasure in earthen vessels, the Spirit of God in us, Christ in you, the hope of glory, the claims of the gospel, the promises of God, right? The third person who reveals the second person, who is the owner of everything, who brings us to the first person. And as Jesus said in John 14:21, if any man love me, he will keep my commandments, and I and my Father will come and make our abode in him. We become God's treasure chest too. Am I making some sense? He loves us and we love him. What a beautiful thing. A precious box. Does God take delight in Noah and his family entering into that box? Does God take delight in the people of Israel trusting the revelation of that Ark of the Covenant, wherein were three critically important items? The law of God, because God is just. The rod of Aaron that budded. We need a mediator, don't we? A high priest to stand in the gap for us. Is that right? And the golden bowl that held the what? The manna. In the ark is a revelation of three things. The reality of man's rebellion three times. We broke God's law. The second one is we try to get to God on our own strength apart from a mediator. The third thing is we reject the manna. We despise the manna. And all three of them point to who? Jesus the Christ, whom without him, we can have no relationship with God. And so the ark shows us God's justice, but it also shows us his mercy, does it not? God still has mercy on sinners if we come to him through Christ. Men and women are looking at this big box in the days of Noah, and guess what they're seeing? They're seeing an emblem of mercy, a mercy they rejected. And now they got to feel the wrath of God on them. Every drop of rain, which started off strange and a little cool, is now becoming a pestilent bothersome to them. And why is that? Because as it is gradually coming down, it is persistently beating on their head to remind them of their rebellion against God and the fact that they have no shelter. And they have to struggle with that. You can imagine 40 days of trying to scatter and find a hiding place. But the water now is coming up to the ankles and to the knees and to the thighs and to the chest. And it's pushing them up from their hiding places. Isn't that what we learned last week? Everything they trusted in now is being disrupted because they didn't have an adequate hiding place. The hiding place for them is in the ark, which we mean in who? Jesus. But it's too late, as Jesus said. And so you and I can imagine for the first week, as the rains are descending, because the text is explicit about it, 40 days and 40 nights, and all flesh died. You can imagine Mama Noah and Daddy Noah and the sons and daughters hearing the screechings and the screams on the outside of the box. Millions of people. Am I exaggerating? And God wants you to fill in the blanks. Because he made it very plain. But upon the wicked, I will rain down my judgments. And yet Noah and his family are in a safe place. The Bible tells us in Psalm 91, verse 1 and 2. Notice what it says in Psalm 91, verse 1 and 2. You've read it before, but you want to meditate on this. The one that dwells in the secret place of the Most High shall abide under the shadow of the Almighty. So let me show you this, because this was a transformer passage here. You know how we have these little transformer things that kids play with, where it's shaped into one thing and then you can turn it into something else? Well, first of all, this is shaped into a house. Literally, it's called a safe house. Now, a safe house is where you put people who are in danger of being put to death by some reprisal group. Am I making sense? Some of y'all are criminals like I am, so y'all know what I'm talking about. This is called protect. I said some. The rest of y'all is righteous. Y'all don't know what I'm talking about. But some of us know what protective custody is about. Raise your hand if you know what I'm talking about. About five of y'all. It's okay. Protective custody is what every one of us need in Jesus. See, you're a guilty sinner. You need protective custody. You need a covering. You need a safe place to hide. And you'll discover if you hide in Jesus, he will transform and be a mother eagle protecting you with his wings from every foe that comes your way. He shall abide under the shadow of the Almighty. Am I making some sense? Under the shadow of the Almighty. That's who God is. For men and women who make God their home. That's the term. To abide literally means to make God your home. It ain't a hotel. It's a home. See, when you make Jesus your home, then certain things happen in your life where your life is reinforced. And it's reinforced from the inside out. Thank you, Lord. It's reinforced from the inside out. So when God saves you, he deals with building you up in the inner man. Strengthening your mind, stabilizing your heart, strengthening you in with all might in the inner man by his spirit, so that Christ might continually dwell in your heart by faith. And when Christ dwells in your heart by faith, any storm coming your way, you can handle. It might toss you a bit here, and it might toss you a little bit there, but all it's going to do is mature you in trusting him. At that time when you're being tossed to and fro, you get to look outside of yourself at an anchor to your soul that keeps you tied to your forerunner who is seated in heaven, and his name is Jesus. So the little boat you're in is secure in Jesus the Christ. Am I making some sense? I'm talking the mind. I'm talking the heart. I love it. John 16, 33. This is what Jesus meant when he said it in John 16, 33. Listen to it now. This is the nature of the gospel's impact when men and women take Jesus serious. Here's what he says. These things I have spoken unto you that where? In me. There it is again. In him, right? That's the key to our whole message. These things have I spoken to you that in me you might have peace. See it? Peace is found nowhere but in Christ.
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6: I heard the story of two brothers who were signing up for Little League. They were to write down their birth dates, which they did. But the coach noticed they were both born on the same year, but they were born 2 months apart. He said, "Wait, I'm a little confused about you two brothers. How can you be brothers and both be born in the same year, a few months apart?" And one of the boys said, "We're adopted." The coach said, "Oh, which one of you was adopted?" They both said in unison, "We don't know." "What do you mean you don't know? How can you not know which one of you was adopted?" They said, "Well, our dad said to us, he loved us both so much he couldn't remember which one was adopted." And we've been adopted into God's family. I mean, the Bible uses different pictures to describe us. We're like a slave out in the open market. No one's bidding on you. No one wants you. And Jesus comes in and says, "I'll take this one and I'll pay retail." He doesn't even bargain for you. He says, "Okay, I'm your new master." "That's wonderful, master. I'll follow you wherever you want me to go." "Okay, good. Let's go to the courthouse." Why? "Because I'm now adopting you as my child." That's what God did for us. God predestined you to be adopted into his family as his very child because he loved you and he wanted to adopt you. If you would like to be a child of God, believe in Jesus Christ right now.
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0: Art were usually from people who lifestyle changes, especially fasting. Once a week, there's email like, I can't believe how much has changed my life. I can't believe how much giving up this changed my life. I can't believe how much changed my diet. It changed my life. And they became better spiritually speaking. Somehow something's crept into the church where we think the physical doesn't matter. Just because Paul said bodily exercise profits you little, it profits you. But the point was he's comparing to long-term eternity. The focus needs to be on spiritual things. But they go together. You are body, soul, and spirit.
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0: And I remember, even if I look back, you know, I've explained this many times, when I tried to remove the thorn. You know, I was ready. The PET scan was at 2 o'clock. I'm there. They go, Mr. Eidelman, and I go in. Like, the machine broke. The machine broke. Okay, I had tons of peace. I'm like, I'm done. I'm not gonna. And the people pressured me to go get it a month and a half later. So I finally did. And then, of course, the next step is go to Mexico. And the Mexico just was not good. God closed the door 5 hours before I started chemotherapy. God completely shut the door. And so just trusting in Him, trusting in, Lord, if you got me this far, what? I'm gonna stop fighting you. I'm gonna trust in you. However, I got a text from a friend of mine. He's a worship leader. He did rend the heavens out here a few years ago. He has leukemia, and his is almost gone now because of the chemo. And so I know God uses different things for different people. But I think with me, he didn't want me to trust in anything, just in him. And you get scared, you get worried, but you get to a point where you're like, Lord, you know, I'm done with this. I'm just trusting you. I'm going to keep preaching. I'm going to keep pastoring. And that's what, but then people say, oh, but Shane, you don't, oh, I don't know. I know you're trusting the Lord, but what? But what? What, there's cut half my neck open? I mean, what are the options? That's why you have to trust the Lord. And maybe God will direct at some point differently. I don't know. But there's just a lot of peace resting in Him. Because I really analyze that. You can't go wrong doing that. You think about, Lord, I just trust you. I'm going to live according to wisdom. I'm going to make wise decisions. I'm going to be as close to sinless perfection as possible. And I'm just going to walk and live and trust you. How can you go wrong? Honestly. And people say, Shane, you're being naive. You're not getting, you know, if you get chemotherapy, do you know that that actually will kill my immune system? Absolutely just destroy every good cell in my body. Might not be a bad idea for, I don't know. I'm not, again, that's, I'm saying, you just have to use wisdom and trust the Lord. In my opinion, he's holding it back and it's as long as he wants. Never felt better, tons of energy. I mean, what do you do? Because that trust part is so important. Trusting in him is so important. It means to feel secure, confident, or to run to a place of refuge, to run to a place of refuge. It describes a firm reliance and resting securely on God as a safe shelter versus being paralyzed because you're overanalyzing things. You ever been there? Right? We analyze, if this happens, if this happens, if this happens, if this and this and this and this and this. Okay. And we just that's not trusting the Lord. That's, I'm analyzing it so I can fix it, so I know what's going to be happening. God keeps us in perfect peace and complete peace when our mind is resting in Him because we trust him. Now, this is from gotquestions.org. It's so important. I want to read it to you. Perfect peace is not the absence of conflict, but an all-encompassing sense of security. In Philippians 4:7, Paul describes the peace of God, which surpasses all understanding, and how it will guard our hearts and minds in Christ Jesus. Perfect peace will always keep our hearts and minds anchored in Christ. Always. Number two, perfect peace is also connected to righteousness. Isaiah 32:17 declares the effects of righteousness will be peace, and the result of righteousness quiets and trusts forever. The imputed righteousness of Christ produces peace as its natural outcome. When we live in accordance with God's righteousness, his peace will fill our minds, souls, and hearts. That's huge right there. Because sin robs us of peace. A lot of people don't have peace, and they're worrying because they're continuing in sin. And anytime that connection's broke, it's not a good spot. It's not a happy spot. Being in perfect peace involves God's active presence in our lives. That is so important. God's presence in our lives through worship, through prayer, through the meditating of his word. Even David said in Psalm 23, even though I walk through the valley of the shadow of death, I will fear no evil, for you are with me. Your rod and your staff, they comfort me. God's presence provides peace, comfort, and security. And his continual presence is a key component of the perfect peace promised in Isaiah 26:3. Have you ever noticed this? That just worship in the word and you're just peaceful. But for those of you, if you watch horror movies, how do you feel? Big difference. God's presence, the atmosphere matters. I can go places and I just don't feel that great. It's the presence of God. Medical facilities, to get really depressing. The atmosphere matters. Just thought I'd throw that in there. So here, let's get some practical application. The cure for worry. Here's where we need to start. Repent of worry. You do have to repent of it. And doubt and fear and anxiety. Lord, I repent. Lord, I have been anxious. I've not been trusting you. I've been worrying about these things that I cannot control. And that repentance frees you up to then be able to trust in God. Because you have to own it in order for God to cleanse it. Remove those things that are fueling these things. In other words, remove those things that are fueling worry, doubt, fear, and anxiety. So, do you know we can fuel these things? I was looking at something online, and it said something about the California's definitely expecting the next big one on the San Andreas Fault. And I'm like, okay. The more you read, the more I'm getting worried. And then the glaciers are melting. It could raise sea level 400 feet. And I'm like, what? The dollar's plummeting. Gas price. It's like, you could really feed that stuff. You got to be careful and selective. It's good to know what's going on. And you talk to those negative Nellies. You know those friends, have you heard, have you saw, social media. So you do have to remove things that are fueling the fear and anxiety. In other words, I stopped watching and listening and researching all the cancer stuff a while ago because it's just, it's not good because it's all doom and gloom from the medical standpoint. And it's just fueling it. And you got to remove those triggers. Reject the wrong thoughts and throw out the lies. Reject the wrong thoughts and throw out the lies. Often, that's just the way God designed us. You can take your thoughts captive. Say, Lord, that's not true. That's a lie. I don't believe that. I do not believe that. Replace worry with prayer and worship. Remember, both cannot coexist in your heart. You cannot come in here and worship the Lord, and then you're worrying at the same time. But normally when you worry, you don't want to worship. And when you're worshiping, you're not going to worry. And you literally, if I had that, remember when I gave that analogy of the ping pong balls in this cup and you just keep pouring in water? All the balls go out of that. That's what you're doing. You're pushing in more of God. More of God equals less of worry. I mean, if you can get the word on in prayer and worship, I know some of the work environment, some of us have difficult surroundings, but for the most part, when you begin to replace worry with worship and God's word, what does God's word, look at all this stuff people are worried about. I mean, I remember I had to like talk some people down off the ledge during COVID. Shane, they're building concentration camps out in the desert. They're going to send it. Wait, okay. Maybe, but you're worried for no reason. Or, I mean, we can think of right dozens of examples. And people who told me they'd be in tears in the prayer room. They had to get the jab for their job. And I says, God's got this. I wouldn't have did that, but you know, you did the best you could. You kept your job, and God, you got to trust in Him. You know, okay, thank you so much. But see, they're reading stuff, and they're looking. You know, and you can just feed into that. And you ever get something happen in your body, and then you go on Google Doctor, and you wish to God you never did that. My goodness, it's. Reject those wrong thoughts and throw, it's all biblical. Let this mind be in you, which was also in Christ Jesus. Be not conformed to this world, but be transformed by the renewing of your mind. And that's the next thing, and that's how you renew. You renew with the word. The only way I got through is I just had my bookmark in Psalms. I mean, I must have read through it 3 times in 3 months. Just saturating the word of God. Psalm 118, Psalm 34, Psalm 42. Is it trusting in the Lord? It's just like, man, you feel so great. And then you get deflated because you get out into the world and, you know, and you have triggers, PTSD triggers, and then you get back in the word. Oh, thank you, Lord. I finally had to block USC number calling me, you need to schedule your surgery. I'm like, guys, let me just focus on God's. Those triggers, right? You gotta remove those things. Hope this is helping some because I don't like talking about it. So remove worry with fasting. Remove worry with fasting. You don't want to hear it, but you need to hear it. Actually, what it does, as you fast and you begin to seek the Lord, it literally works incredible. Now, that doesn't mean you're not going to be hungry and grumpy. But fasting is a spiritual discipline. We become spiritually sensitive to what's going on. That's what, and the more you fast and pray and seek Him, I mean, if you guys believe it's in the Bible and God allowed it when Jesus said, this kind does not come out except by prayer and fasting, this kind of demonic stronghold. Some of you, that's why this is a hard topic because for some of you, because even if you do these things, if there's a demonic attack and demonic opposition, you can't just, oh yeah, just think positive thoughts and get over it. You tell somebody with clinical depression that, you know, it's not, or and they need serotonin uptake inhibitors and things, you know, you can't just read some verses, get over it. I mean, you can't, sometimes there's deeper issues that are going on. And you have to be sensitive and loving and gracious, but know that as you pray and fast and seek God, this kind, if it's a demonic type of, and I've had those attacks where it's like just fear grips you, and it's like you know that something is going on spiritually speaking, and that's why we're calling the church to fast. Jump in whenever you can, and you'll be amazed at when you tell King's stomach to be quiet. And I've seen it remove worry. I've seen it remove doubt. I've come out stronger each time on a fast. And then, of course, repeat these steps often. Repeat these steps often. Now, this is new. Okay? I just sent him like earlier today. Because I thought, okay, that's great spiritually speaking, but did you know that you can take steps physically speaking to really help with anxiety and fear and worry? True story. In beginning of August, I told Morgan, I had unbelievable panic attack or anxiety. Like it was like deep, and I don't know what was going on. And I'm praying and stuff. I said, well, let me research this. So I was taking 12 milligrams of melatonin. And that's a very, very, very high dose. And what's the side effect? Anxiety the following day. So dropped it down to 1 milligram. It basically tells your body's time to sleep and perfect. Gone. So there are practical things like that. If you have tons of caffeine and you grab an energy drink, that's what it does. And so there are practical steps you can take as well. And these are so important that I didn't put them down in my notes, but I put them up here. Diet is key. Diet is key. Here, you guys have to know this. The gut microbiome helps produce 80 to 90%, 90% or so, if I miss some of these because my eyes, of serotonin. What is serotonin? It's a feel-good hormone. It influences mood and imbalance. It balances everything out. It is linked to anxiety when we have the wrong diet. Okay, what did I eat? God-given food. God-given food has the correct microbiome that you need. Move it or lose it. Did you know physical activity increases these mood-boosting chemicals in the brain? It goes over all the different ones here. I don't want to go over them. Brain-derived neurotrophic factor is huge because it deals with Alzheimer's. So these are things you can do, practically speaking. Number three, you guys ready to get convicted? Oh, boy. Coffee and energy drinks raise cortisol by increasing a physical stress response in the body. Green tea doesn't do this because it has L-theanine, and that really just calms the body out, and the caffeine is really low. But caffeine blocks the adenosine receptors in your brain, and adenosine is a chemical that calms your nervous system and makes you feel tired. Cortisol triggers anxiety by activating the body's physical fight or flight response, which mimics and stimulates physical sensations of fear and panic. Anxiety feeds back into your nervous system, and it keeps the stress hormones high and drives even more anxiety. Guys, that's huge. That's huge. And I would say the majority of the people, I remember one lady in particular that I pray for with just, they've got high levels of caffeine throughout the day. And what you're doing is it's just a constant loop. It's a constant loop. And guess what? What helps anxiety? Deep sleep. And you don't get deep sleep when you have a lot of caffeine. Because again, it blocks the adenosine receptors. You go to sleep, but you never get the deep REM sleep that you need. And I know it's hard. I absolutely, completely understand, but I'm just sharing with you what works. Quality sleep lowers cortisol and reduces anxiety. And you can just read all the bullet points here. If you're listening online, you can contact our office. But those are some practical things you guys can do. Spiritually speaking, you handle the spiritual things. That's the first and foremost. Everything I just covered for the last 30 minutes, seeking the Lord, worship, taking thoughts captive, all these things we just talked about. But then, physically speaking, you can make some changes. I would submit to you that the majority of things I pray for in the prayer room, the people need prayer for, if they would make different lifestyle choices, they could cure themselves. We'll still pray, absolutely. But if the lifestyle is causing it, then we have to address that. And some things we don't know. You know, just this, the spirit, the physical effects the spiritual. And I was also taking something called 5-HTP for sleep. It's a neurotransmitter. And I was getting night sweats and all kinds of, thought of the cancer and I was dying and all kinds of stuff. But I just research it, and it's like, oh, that, yeah, it's a neurotransmitter, highly, some people makes. And so you just, physically speaking, guys, if you look at what we're putting in our body, from food to drink to not enough sleep, so those, if you marry the physical with the spiritual and steward your health, I think God will honor that. Even if you don't do the physical things, I know God can move past all that, but I think we bring a lot of things onto ourselves that our body was not designed to handle, because the physical affects the spiritual. Not only am I just saying that, the testimonies that we have received, you know, countless testimonies over the years of ministry, probably 26 years now, because I used to write books, remember, and travel, and the majority of the testimonies are usually from people who lifestyle changes, especially fasting. We get, you know, once a week, there's email like, I can't believe how much has changed my life. I can't believe how much giving up this changed my life. I can't believe how much changed my diet. It changed my life. And they became better spiritually speaking. Somehow something's crept into the church where we think the physical doesn't matter. Just because Paul said bodily exercise profits you little, it profits you. But the point was, he's comparing to long-term eternity. The focus needs to be on spiritual things. But they go together. You are body, soul, and spirit. So what you do physically is going to affect spiritually. I don't know, let's test this. Nick, on Sunday I'll take a Xanax and preach. Not a good idea, would it be? Why not? Why not? Physical affects the spiritual. What do they call those champagnes and orange juices? Mimisos, moso, yeah. How about three of those before I preach? Wait, why? Because of physical. You also don't want to see me on a Venti Starbucks with some Krispy Kreme donuts.
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0: Hey, I am Brant, and her name is Sherry, and she's a friend and a colleague of mine, and we were just praying for her, actually, because she had a major surgery she just went through.
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3: Billy Graham was a friend of mine, sort of. His daughter Gigi is a close friend, and I love to hear her tell stories about her father. While I knew him, she was his daughter, and she knew him and loved him deeply in ways I didn't. 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The prophets knew God, but Jesus was the Son. He says that his Father is love, and that we should even call him Father. Anybody who tells you different, they just don't know God the way Jesus did. I'm Steve Brown. 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
10: 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Welcome to Leading the Way with Dr. Michael Youssef. Today, Dr. Youssef continues his teaching series, looking at what the Bible says about the last days. And by the way, if talk about last days makes you feel a little uncertain about your own life and eternity, then we invite you to speak with a Leading the Way pastor or a counselor. And we've made that so easy. 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Here now is Dr. Youssef with his message.
11: As we come to the second last message from the book of Revelation, we're about to see God is going to take a wrecking ball to the universe. I mean, literally, He is about to destroy the old heaven and the old earth and replace it with a new heaven and a new earth. Turn with me, please, to Revelation, beginning of chapter 17. In the beginning of chapter 17, John sees a harlot or a prostitute sitting on the Antichrist, the beast, the man of lawlessness. The Bible has many names for the Antichrist. And the beast with seven heads and 10 horns, as we saw that chapter 12 of book of Revelation. This Antichrist, this beast, is Satan incarnate. And this harlot is bedecked with jewels. In her hand, a golden ball. Remember, God has a golden ball? What's in that golden ball that the Lord Jesus has? Has the prayers of the saints But this false religious system, this harlot, also has a golden ball, but hers was filled with sin and abomination. Across the forehead of the harlot are the following words: Babylon the Great, the mother of prostitutes and of the abominations of the earth. She is drunk with the blood of the Christian martyrs. What is Babylon in the Bible? When you see the word Babylon, you understand that it is a symbol. It represents all false religions, and any religion or any belief that is not focused and centered on Christ and His Word is originated from Satan, and therefore it is satanic. Babylon is any religious system that sets itself against the Word of God, the Bible. Something else that you need to know about biblical language, particularly symbolic language. In the Old Testament, prostitution stands for a false belief system. Every time you see the word idolatry in the Bible, almost synonymously they use the word adultery or spiritual adultery. Just like when one spouse betrays the marriage vows and cavorts with somebody else other than the spouse, there is infidelity, there is unfaithfulness. In the same way, when a person focuses on worship, places the affection on anything or anyone other than the Lord Jesus Christ, it is called unfaithfulness. It is a spiritual adultery. Even though she appears to be riding on the beast, that is, riding on the Antichrist, it even appears to be in control of the Antichrist, this false religious system, in the end, the beast is going to turn on that false religious system, is going to turn on that harlot, and is going to try to destroy her. You say, but why? They make a good combination. Two devils instead of one, right? Two miserable things instead of one. Because the Antichrist wants to unify the whole world to worship him alone. He did not want any competition. I'm going to explain to you in a language that you understand, that you hear it every day in our language, in our culture today. The Bible makes it clear that the church, that is the true believers, the emphasis here is on true, because a lot of people claim to be Christians. But the church, which made up of the true believers from every corner of the globe, that church is the bride of Christ. Christ himself is the bridegroom. And therefore, following anyone else, compromising that, following any false teachings, any false religious system, any false belief system, is a spiritual prostitution for those who claim to belong to the body of Christ. In fact, anything that comes between the bride and the groom pollutes the relationship as prostitutes would to a marriage. Anything that seduces us from loving Jesus with our all is an intruder on the purity of our relationship with Christ. Let me plead with you, do not be misled by talk about global peace, unity, and harmony. It ain't gonna happen. Don't be misled by talk about higher consciousness. Don't be misled by all the talk about mantras and spiritual healing. All these practices found in Babylon of old. Nothing is new. And that is why I told you Babylon is a mere symbol of everything that is untrue and false. The next thing you see here is that the world leaders bowing down, verse 8, and worshiping the Antichrist. The world leaders under the domination united for one thing, and that is their hatred for Jesus, their hatred for those who love Jesus, their hatred for Christians. Verse 14, they will declare war on the Lamb, but praise God, the Lamb defeats them. He conquers them. The believers here are called the faithful. So let me stop preaching and start meddling just for a minute. Are you faithful? That's what we are called here. Are you faithful in your daily time with God in worship and in praise and studying His Word? Are you faithful in your moral conduct? Are you faithful in your business conduct? Are you faithful in your speech conduct? Are you faithful in your thought conduct? Are you faithful with your time and with your money and with all the possession that God placed in your hands? Are you faithful? That's what the Christians are called. May the Lord himself find us faithful. Chapter 18. We see the destruction of the false economic system and the political system of the Antichrist in chapter 18. I'm not an economist, but I talk to well-respected economists to realize that today the global debt crisis and the threat of terrorism and the shockwaves that are coming about wars in the Middle East does literally makes the world economic system to be on the razor edge. And it doesn't take much to turn the world economic system over a cliff. And this will affect everyone, rich or poor. And here is the fact, here's the truth. Those who place their whole trust on wealth, those who place their whole confidence in wealth, those who focus all their attention on getting and hoarding and hiding and doing this and doing that and the other thing, they will weep when the world economic system collapses. But by the same token, those who have placed all their hope in Jesus, those who have to consider the statement of their net worth is what they have given to the kingdom of God. Those who see the real wealth is in what they sent onto heaven ahead of time. Not one of them is going to be sorry. If you put your whole faith in the world economic system, you will lose everything one day. But if your whole trust is in the Lord Jesus Christ, you will never, never, never be disappointed. Your investments are safe in him. Lot invested everything in Sodom, and when Sodom went up in smoke, he lost everything. Psalm 72:8 promises that the Lord will rule from sea to sea, and we're going to rule with him. Revelation 19. I could not wait to get away from 17 and 18 and get to 19. That's the truth. Because after witnessing so much judgment and so much death and calamity, we see the light of heaven break through the storm. Praise God. In heaven, we will hear a song of praise and worship. Why? For the destruction of the harlot. He said, well, wait a minute, Michael. You just said in 17, it says that it is the Antichrist who's going to destroy the harlot. How can the believers are going to praise God in heaven, they're going to sing for the destruction of the harlot by the Antichrist? Listen to me very carefully. This is one of the greatest lessons in the sovereignty of God. For even the treachery of the Antichrist is going to serve God's righteous purpose. Verse 2 of chapter 19 tells us that God's judgments are just and true. The Antichrist had an evil motive in destroying the false religious system of the world because he wanted all to worship him alone, all to be dedicated to him alone. But what the Antichrist means for evil, God turns it for good. The treachery of the Antichrist will lead to the avenging of the blood of the martyrs. And the next thing you see is the smoke rising from the ruins of the Antichrist kingdom. Babylon, which, as I told you, a symbol of rebellion against the one triune God, falls. Falls. And the redeemed in heaven sing, hallelujah, for our Lord God Almighty reigns. Say it with me. Hallelujah, for our Lord God Almighty reigns. And then Revelation 19 also introduces us to the marriage supper of the Lamb. You see, in our weddings, the bride is the focus of attention. But when it comes to the marriage supper of the Lamb, this is the groom's day. This is the groom's coronation day. This is the groom's enthronement as King of Kings and Lord of Lords day. But you see, back in John's day, most Jewish weddings have three stages in them. The first stage is when the father of the bride and the father of the groom sit down and make an agreement. It's a binding agreement, just like in Mary and Joseph's case. It's a binding agreement. It's not just like an engagement party we have here, but it's a binding one. And then the father of the groom prepare a place, extra room in the house for the bride to come to. And when the house is ready or that extra room is ready, the bridegroom's father goes in there and he brings the bride and presents her to her son. The third stage is the 7 days of celebration, feasting. In a similar way, we, in our relationship with our bridegroom, the Lord Jesus Christ, the believers, the Church of Jesus Christ, the bride, we have also three stages. The first stage is when the Holy Spirit comes to us and open our blind spiritual eyes, and make no mistake about it, every one of us born with blind spiritual eyes. We don't see our need for salvation. We don't see our need for forgiveness. But then the Holy Spirit opened those eyes and said, "Whoa, Lord, I am so sorry." We come in repentance and faith, recognizing that we can't save ourselves. We need the Savior. And so at that moment, when the Lord adopts us into His family, our name is written in the registry in heaven. The Bible calls it the Book of Life. Then comes the second stage. That is the Lord's return to the bride, the church, the true believers. I keep saying the true believers. That day is slightly different from the average Jewish wedding. I already told you that in an average Jewish wedding, the father of the groom goes over to fetch the bride and brings her to his son. In this case, in our case, the groom himself comes, the Lord Jesus. He comes in to take his church to his father's house, and he presents his bride to the father. The third stage, we celebrate the marriage supper of the Lamb that Revelation talks about here. This is the greatest celebration the universe has ever known. Just imagine the guest list. I told you, you can have one man revival with this one. Abraham and Sarah and Moses and Joshua, King David, Elijah, Elisha and Jeremiah, all the prophets of God, all the martyrs who died for Christ, all of the great heroes of the faith, all of the faithful saints of God who have been faithfully laboring for Christ in humility and in obscurity and not seeking the limelight. I know many of you are working so hard, serving the Lord faithfully. I want to encourage you today. The day is coming when you will be in the marriage supper of the Lamb. John the Baptist said it best in the Gospel of John, chapter 3, verses 29 and 30. He said, "The bride belongs to the bridegroom. The friend who attends the groom," referring to himself, "he waits and listens to him and is full of joy when he hears the bridegroom's voice. That joy is mine," said John the Baptist, "and it is now complete. He must increase and I must decrease." The next thing you hear is the angel saying, "Blessed are those who are invited to the wedding supper of the Lamb." Amen. Blessed. At that point, when John hears this, bless his heart, he was being so excited, and I don't blame him one bit. In his emotional excitement, he fell down and began to worship the angel. And the angel pulls him up and said, no, I'm your fellow servant. You need to worship the Lamb. I don't blame John, do you? I mean, when I see Jesus face to face, I'm going to be a basket case. The closing verses of chapter 19, we see Jesus riding on a white horse. He is called the Faithful and True. His eyes are flare with fire. What does that mean? It means that he sees everything. He sees everything, including the dark secrets, including the quiet service. He sees everything that nobody else can see. He sees our hearts. He sees our motives. He sees our thoughts before we think them. His many crowns symbolize his authority over the whole universe as the King of Kings. His name is Logos. Can you say Logos? The Word of God. His robe is dipped in his own blood. And we too are going to have robes, but not dipped in our blood. It'll be dipped in his blood. Symbolizing Jesus' righteousness. Why? Because our righteousness would not even get us to the gate of heaven. Only the righteousness of Jesus Christ is going to get us to heaven. And that is why our robes have to be dipped in his blood. Finally, we see with our own eyes the fulfillment of the statement in the Lord's Prayer, "Thy kingdom come, thy will be done on earth as it is in heaven." But then Revelation 20 talks about the thousand-year reign of Christ, thousand-year reign of peace, the millennium, as most people refer to it. Through the years, there have been three schools, three theories, interpretations of that thousand-year reign of Christ, the millennium. There were those who are called post-millennialists, and those who are called amillennialists, and those who are called premillennialists. The post-millennialists, not many of them living today. They were big in the late 1800s, early 1900s, because their main belief is that this world is going to get better and better and better, and then we're literally going to back into the millennium. As I said, very few of those left. After two world wars and all the messes that we have in the world today, they ain't going to get any better. The amillennialists, when you see the word a, it's in the Greek, it means no. It means no millennium. They believe that it's a figure of speech. The millennium is not a literal thousand years. They say Satan already bound because he cannot hurt or harm the believer. He cannot take away our eternal life, and therefore they don't believe in the millennium at all. Then there are the premillennialists. They say that Jesus will come to earth and rule the whole earth from Jerusalem. And that's the thousand years rule of peace. As I said, always come clean with you, and I'm going to tell you exactly to what interpretation that I personally belong to. I don't belong to any of them. Amen. I have started my own. I have the Yusuf interpretation of the millennium. Now, we have a very small number who follow us. You say, well, Michael, what is that? It's called pan-millennialists. What does that translate to? I'm going to wait and see how it's going to pan out. You're welcome to join us, but you're also welcome to the others, and some of you already have your minds made up. That's fine. God bless you. Verse 2, chapter 20, describes Satan in vivid terms. Dragon, ancient serpent, the devil, Satan, which is actually a Hebrew word, means adversary. That's what Satan means. Because he is our adversary. Peter said, be sober, be vigilant, because he's constantly conniving to seduce us. The best part of Revelation 20 is the final destruction of Satan. John mentions Gog and Magog, which is a term that is found in Ezekiel 38:2. What does it mean? Listen carefully. These are symbols of the nations of the world that are hostile to God, the Father of our Lord Jesus Christ. Then Satan will be thrown into the lake of fire with the unholy Trinity. But the best part is in verse 12. It describes how God is going to judge the world. And it says there's only two groups of people. Those whose names are written in the book of life, and those whose names not written in the book of life. That's it. Those whose names written in the book of life have nothing to fear. Amen. But those whose names not written in the book of life, all hope is lost. Here's what you need to know. God's judgment is not arbitrary and it's not unfair. He will judge based on evidence that's found in that book, in that registry in heaven. Everything about us is in that book. Everything we do is in that book. Everything we say is in that book. And Jesus said, many people are going to come and say on that day, Lord, Lord, I went to church on occasions. Your name is not in the book of life. I went to mass on a regular basis. Your name is not in the book of life. I did some charitable work. Your name is not in the book of life. I was kind to others. Your name is not written in the book of life. Here's what Jesus is going to say. His own words. Not everyone who says to me, Lord, Lord, will enter the kingdom of heaven, but only who does the will of my Father in heaven. You say, how can I be sure that my name is written in the book of life? Great question. Ask yourself, is doing the will of the Father, is obeying the Father, is paramount in my life? Now, it doesn't mean that we don't fumble and stumble. I'm the chief fumbler, let me assure you. That's not what it means. But it means it's paramount, and that every time you fumble, you come back, because that's against your nature to do that. The only reason I know my name is written in the book of life is because I came to Jesus as a sinner, amen, repenting of my sins. And he said, when you do that, your name is written in the book of life. Nobody can erase that. But if somebody says to me, I hope so, I'm not really sure, I think so, that means you don't. And you need to be sure, here and now, that the moment you close your eyes, the reason I am absolute confident that the moment I'm going to close my eyes in death, I'll be seeing Jesus face to face, is because what Jesus did on that cross for me. I know without a shadow of doubt that my name is written, and you can too. And you can do that today.
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17: Knowing God, from Harvest with Pastor and Evangelist Greg Laurie. heard the story of two brothers who were signing up for Little League. They were to write down their birth dates, which they did. But the coach noticed they were both born on the same year, but they were born 2 months apart. He said, wait, I'm a little confused about you two brothers. How can you be brothers and both be born in the same year, a few months apart? And one of the boys said, we're adopted. The coach said, oh, which one of you was adopted? They both said in unison, we don't know. What do you mean you don't know? How can you not know which one of you was adopted? They said, well, our dad said to us, he loved us both so much he couldn't remember which one was adopted. And we've been adopted into God's family. I mean, the Bible uses different pictures to describe us. We're like a slave out in the open market. No one's bidding on you. No one wants you. And Jesus comes in and says, I'll take this one and I'll pay retail. He doesn't even bargain for you. He says, okay, I'm your new master. That's wonderful, master. I'll follow you wherever you want me to go. Okay, good. Let's go to the courthouse. Why? Because I'm now adopting you as my child. That's what God did for us. God predestined you to be adopted into his family as his very child because he loved you and he wanted to adopt you. If you would like to be a child of God, believe in Jesus Christ right now.
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2: 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Series simply entitled, Just Stop It. Indeed, as we look at our new life in Christ, as we look at the freedom that we've been given from the desire to sin and the ability to sin, we find ourselves looking at the command, just stop it. 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
3: See, this is his point here when he gets to verse 11 and 12. When he says 12, in verse 12 there, let not sin therefore reign in your mortal body. He's basically saying, you know what, this is your default, but you need to stop it. That's what he's saying. He's simply saying, stop it. He's not mincing any words. He's saying, if you're a new person in Christ, you need to stop this kind of behavior. He's saying in verse 12, stop letting sin reign in your mortal bodies. That's what he's saying. He says, do not let sin reign in your mortal body so that you should obey its lusts. In other words, stop it. Stop it. And then he says at the end there in verse 14, for sin shall not be a master over you. He gives this blanket promise. What he's saying is stop sinning and obey God, because sin shall not be a master over you. So many Christians go through their Christian's life struggling with something they don't need necessarily to struggle with, because they don't understand the basic truth that the old man is dead and buried, that we don't have to be dominated by sin. For the first time in our lives, we're free to do what God calls us to do. Well, how do we stop it? Sounds like simple counsel, but how do we do this? Well, he says, don't let sin reign by following your lusts, but give yourself to God to live righteously under his grace. The first point in your outline, to apply these commands, you have to apply and understand the truths of Romans 1 through chapter 6. Now, we've been in Romans for, I think it's 46 messages today, or 45 messages, 46 messages today. And he says there in verse 12, let not sin therefore reign. Well, what are you saying, Paul? He's saying basically, because of everything I told you up to this point, sin does not have to be a reigning dominion, a power in your life. If you've not understood and personally applied the truths that we've learned up to this point, it's going to be futile to try to apply the commands that we see here in verses 12 and 13. You're not going to get it. I mean, let's just recap some of the points that we've learned. First of all, Romans 3:23, for all have sinned and fall short of the glory of God. If you're sitting here today, please understand, you're a sinner just like I'm a sinner, just like the person next to you is a sinner. There's no getting around that. The good news is that God has given us a way to deal with that. Finally, once for all, when Jesus hung on the cross and it was over, he said, it is finished. He had victory over sin. He had victory over death at his resurrection. God did not leave us under his judgment. He provided a way to preserve his justice and yet to justify sinners. And he did that by sending his own son, Jesus Christ, to bear the penalty that we deserve because of our sin. And God now graciously justifies the ungodly person who does not work for his salvation, you can't, but rather believes in the work that Jesus did as his sin bearer. And the result of that is a reconciled relationship, a restored relationship with your Creator God. As I said previously, before we were all identified in Adam, now we're identified in Christ. Having received God's free gift of salvation, we're united with Christ, we're made one with Christ in His death and in His resurrection. And we won't fully experience that, beloved, until either we go to Him or He returns to us. And in the meantime, whenever we're tempted to sin, what Paul is saying in verse 11, that we have to consider ourselves dead to sin, to reckon ourselves dead to sin, but alive to God in Christ Jesus. John Murray said this in his epistle to the Romans, his commentary. He said, to say to a slave, don't behave like a slave, is to mock his slavery. But to say to a freed slave, don't behave as a slave, is to encourage him to act in the light of his new freedom. I mean, to say to a person outside of Christ, stop sinning, is futile. It's ridiculous. Why would you say that? They can't. We shouldn't hold the same standard for someone who doesn't know Christ that we would for someone who does. But when we say that to someone who has trusted Christ, who's been freed from their sin, then there's some meaning behind it. It's helpful. And the commands that Paul gives us here in Romans chapter 6, verses 12 to 13, they're not going to make any sense at all to you unless you are in Christ by the virtue of being justified by faith alone, in Christ alone, through grace. That's the only way this is going to make any sense. Now, we know by the time we get to verse 11 here in our text, and we've been studying this, that we have died and we've risen again in Christ because we're joined with Christ. That's what we've been studying. We've already taken care of that in the first 10 verses of Romans chapter 6. We've studied it in depth. And now we learn here in these verses 11 to 14 that having been raised from the dead with Christ and having experienced in our position victory over death as to its penalty and its power, victory over sin as to its penalty and its power, we're now ready to move on and live to the fullness of life. We're living a holy life for God. Last week, when we were talking about Jesus being raised from the dead, I couldn't help but think of the account of Lazarus. It's a wonderful illustration of this truth that the Lord gave us in the Gospel of John. You remember where Lazarus was in the grave for 4 days? He was dead. He was so dead, it says in 11, John 11, 39, that when they were going to go to the grave and Jesus finally showed up and said, hey, take the stone away, Lazarus' sister said, Lord, by this time there will be an odor, for he has already been dead 4 days. But Jesus came and he demanded, in spite of her protest, that the grave be opened. And we all know what happened. He spoke the word, Lazarus, come forth. And Lazarus rose from the grave and he walked out. And this is the part of the story that gets interesting for us as Christians. In verses 43 and 44 of John 11, it says this, when he had said these things, he cried out with a loud voice, Lazarus, come out. Verse 44, the man who had died came out. Listen, his hands and his feet were bound with linen strips, and his face was wrapped with a cloth. In other words, he was mummified. He was buried. So he came out, and here I am, you know. I mean, it's kind of a comical thing if you think about it. This guy comes out, he's all tied up. And Jesus says, what are you looking at? Unbind him. Let him go. That has an incredible analogy for us as believers. I mean, so many times I'll talk to Christians who seem to still be bound up. God raised them from the dead, but they're still bound in their sin. They still have their grave clothes on. And the Lord would say to us, get off those clothes. Get off those linen cloths. Be loosed. Be free. We need to shed our grave clothes as believers. We've been raised in newness of life from the dead. We walk in the newness of that life, beloved. We need to get rid of everything that ties us to that deadness. We sing a song, a little phrase on the Amazing Grace. It says, my chains are gone. I've been set free. My God, my Savior has ransomed me. And like a flood, his mercy rains. Unending love, amazing grace. Do we really believe that when we sing that song? Do we really believe the scripture when it says you're dead to sin? Sin does not have to reign in your mortal body. How do we really strip these grave clothes off? If you look over at 1 Peter chapter 2, 1 Peter chapter 2, verse 1, he says, "So put away all malice and all deceit and hypocrisy and envy and all slander. Like newborn infants, long for the pure spiritual milk, that by it you may grow up into salvation. If indeed you have tasted of the Lord, is what the Lord is good." When you stop and you think about that, how are you going to do that? How do you just kind of, is it just a mind game? You just figure out, okay, I just got to have a battle of the wills here and I got to outlast my sin? I mean, we have to understand that God has called us to a peculiar life. He's called us to a life of holiness. He's called us to a life of holiness in not only our position before God as he justifies us, but also in our practice. Well, how is that possible? Well, we've looked at this and we've seen here, even in Romans 6, over and over, we've talked about this. He uses the word no. Verse 3, he says, "Do you not know that you've been baptized into Christ?" Verse 6, "We know that our old self was crucified." Verse 9, "We know that Christ, being raised from the dead, will never die again, and death no longer has dominion over him." All the verses that we've been looking at in Romans 6, and really in Romans in its entirety up to this point, have been doctrinal, foundational truths. And Paul is saying, now you need to build upon these truths. There's a purpose in Paul sharing all this doctrine with us. And so when we get to chapter 6, verse 11, when he says, "So you must consider," in other words, in summary of everything here, this is the conclusion. Having all these things settled in your mind. Now, let's get to the practical. You can't come to verse 11 without the first 10 verses. It just doesn't fit. In Scripture, you have to remember that when the Bible tells us to do something, it's not just something random. When it tells us to do something, it's always based on a doctrine. It's always based on a truth. God doesn't just exhort us to do something in a vacuum. Like, "I think I want you to do this for this reason." "Yeah, well, whatever, I don't have any reason for it, but just go ahead and do it." No, there's always a purpose. God's truth is precept upon precept. It's built on a divine truth. And what Paul is saying is, because all this is true, this now is how you need to behave. Well, what has been this doctrine that we've looked at? Well, first of all, that we've been united with Christ. When he died, we died. When he was buried, we were buried. When he rose from the dead, we rose from the dead. When he walks in newness of life after his resurrection, so we walk in newness of life. Paul's saying basically that since we're united with Christ in his death, that we too have fulfilled the penalty for sin because we're united with Christ. We have risen with Christ in his resurrection. Therefore, we walk in the newness of life. Every demand of the law has been met. Every demand of sin was met. The power of sin has been conquered. Christ will never die again. That's what he says there in verse 9 and verse 10. And because he will never die again, guess what? We will never die again. We're alive in Christ. Because his death so effectively conquered sin, we died that death with him. Not only is the penalty paid, but the power of sin is broken. And this is a fundamental truth that a lot of Christians don't understand. That sin no longer has to have dominion over us as believers. We can now live a new life in Christ. We're a new creation, a new man, a new nature. We're not what we used to be. There's not the new man and the old man, and every morning you wake up and, "Oh, who am I going to listen to?" And you kind of live this schizophrenic Christian life. That's not what we're called to. It says the old man is dead. It's buried. It's gone. And I think that we have to understand and remind ourselves that it's because that we know this truth, that's what gets us to the next step. Remember in the book of Hosea, the prophet Hosea said the people of God were all destroyed because of their lack of what? Knowledge. Their lack of knowledge. Not their lack of dedication, not their lack of consecration or commitment or anything else, no. But their lack of knowledge. You'll never be able to live as God tells you to live if you don't know about it. Even in Philippians chapter 4, verse 8, Paul says this, "Finally, brethren, whatever things are true, whatever things are honest, whatever things are just and pure and lovely, whatever things are of good report, if there be any virtue, if there be any praise, think on these things." What's he saying? You need to count on what is true. Don't believe the lie. Even over in Colossians chapter 3, verse 8, he talks about putting off anger and wrath and malice and blasphemy and filthy communication, all these things. He says, "Since you have put off the old man with his deeds," and the old man has been put off, rendered useless, "and you have put on a new man," then he says this, "which is renewed in knowledge." It's so important that we understand that. You cannot function on what you don't know. What do we know up to this point? We know that we do not have to be prey to sin's power. We know that the power of sin has been broken. We know that we don't have to fall victim to it. We know for certain that it cannot force us to do that which is against God. That's what we know. Those are facts. And so in verse 11, he says, because of this, because of your knowledge, then you need to consider this or reckon this. Reckon yourself dead to sin. See, the word know deals with the mind, right? It's a fact. We know this cognitively. This is what the Bible says. Either you believe it or you don't. But the word consider that we've looked at even last week deals with the heart. One deals with the mind, one deals with the heart. You know it to be so intellectually, and now you have to believe it to be so. You act on it. Logizomai, that was the word. You could simply translate it, you affirm the truth that you know. The Bible says that we're dead to sin. It no longer is a power in our life. We need to affirm that. We need to believe that. When I was studying this week, John MacArthur in his commentary pulled out four good points, I think it was. And he asked the question at this point in the study, well, why is this so difficult for Christians to understand? If this is something that we know, and this is something that we should affirm, why are we still dealing with sin? Why is this hard to accept? First of all, he says, many of them do not realize that this marvelous truth simply because they've never heard of it. And I've touched on this last week. I mean, I grew up in Bible college being taught, after you become a Christian, now there's a war. There's this major war going on, and it's up to you to depend on who wins the war every day. Are you going to listen to your old nature, or are you going to listen to your new nature? It's all up to you, Steve. Wow. So when somebody shared with me, you know what? The old you is dead. It's not only dead, it's buried. It's rendered useless. That theology may not be correct, what you're saying. And when I began to look at the scriptures and began to realize, whoa, this is true. It changed my whole life, my Christian life. It changed the whole way that I interacted. See, some people think that salvation brings this, just this transaction, this forensic holiness because of their trust in Christ. And now God just kind of regards them as holy, but nothing else changes in their life. They still sin, they do all that, but God has justified them. He's counted them holy, so our position before God is one of holiness, but he would never expect us to live a holy life practically here on earth because, you know, we have this old nature and we're going to give into it, and it just kind of plays into a sinful Christian life. And I would say that their idea of salvation is more one of addition. You know, you have the old self, and now you're born again, and now you have the new self. So you have the old self and the new self. This is the new you, the schizophrenic Christian. Who am I going to listen to? I don't know. That's not what God's word says. God's word says that he takes the old you, and what does he do? He transforms it. He changes it miraculously into the new you. The old you is buried. It's gone. What a blessed truth if we can just get a handle on that. There's so many Christians even today that are dealing with guilt and sin, and they don't have to. But because they've been taught wrongly, they think, well, you know, that's where God's grace comes in. And right back to verse 1, what shall we say then? Are we to continue in sin that grace may abound? Yeah, sounds good to me. Secondly, Christians often find it hard to believe because that they're actually free from this power of sin And he points out properly, he says, because maybe Satan does not want you to believe it. We do have an enemy out there. He doesn't want you to live up to your potential. If the enemy of our souls and the accuser of the brethren, as we know him, wants to make us think that we're still dominated by sin in our earthly lives, and well, we just can't help ourselves, and that's just kind of the normal Christian life, what's he do? He weakens our resolve to live any kind of holy life. I mean, I don't know about you, but if it was up to me whether I could live a holy life based on my new you or a sinful life on my old you, and both of them were active, I'd probably listen to the old one every time. Third reason, he says, is not only because you've never been taught, or maybe it's just hard to believe because you see this Satan not wanting you to believe it, but thirdly, he says this, Christians often find it difficult to believe that they are free from sin's compulsion and that it's the reality of the new birth because salvation is not experiential. Redemption is a divine spiritual transaction that may or may not be accompanied by a physical or emotional experience. I'm sure we could go around the room today, beloved, and we could ask, how did you get saved? This is what happened, whatever. And some of us would have incredible stories. Some of them would be very emotional. Some of them would not. When I got saved, I was sitting at a dinner table over dessert, and the pastor kept pointing to Romans 3:23. I've sinned for like an hour. And I just couldn't get it through my head. And finally, it was like God turned the light switch on. And I said, that must mean me. Yeah, hello. Well, what do I need to do? Well, you need to trust Christ for your salvation. Well, why wouldn't I do that? I don't know. Well, let's do it. Okay. Boom. I wasn't weeping for hours on the floor. It was a very factual thing for me. Well, this, I need to do this. And he did that for me. So I need to trust in that. This is the way it is. There was very little emotion attached to it. But that's just who I am. You may have a different experience. You know, we've all prayed with people to come to Christ, and maybe they were just bawling their eyes out, and then, you know, we see them 3 weeks later, and they're living for the devil more than they did before. We can't base someone's salvation on an experience. It's something that divinely happens in their life. We don't physically experience dying with Christ. I'm kind of thankful for that, actually. We can't experience the burial. We can't experience being raised. We have to take it by faith because that's what the Bible says. So when he says consider, it's the idea that this is a step of faith. It may not make sense. That's okay. There's a lot of things in the Bible that don't make sense, but because the Bible says they're true, I have to believe them. Let me tell you about people with great faith. People with great faith can accept the fact of the Word of God without having to turn to some external proof. I mean, it sounds trite, but you know what? God said it. That settles it for me. See, the people who are always running around looking for signs and wonders, they don't have great faith. They don't have any faith. They have very little faith. They're looking for some kind of phenomenal reality, you know, to kind of relate to their spirituality. Just take what God says, apply it to your life, and say, you know what? This is true. I'm going to live this way. So salvation is not experiential. The fourth point he points to, and this is probably the most common reason why Christians find it hard to believe that they are freed from sin's power while they're still here on earth, is because they're still in a battle with sin every day. If they have a new holy disposition and sin's control.
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3: 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We do thank you for joining us and look forward to hearing from you. It would mean a great deal to us at this time of year. Until next week at this same time, God bless.
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8: Shall rise again. Wouldn't that stop you? Go, wow. Trusting in the Lord. You ever stood over a grave of a loved one and you just kind of felt a loss of words? You don't know what to say. You don't know what to think. Your thoughts are running wild. This is an anchor, these three words. It's an anchor for thoughts at that time. Shall rise again. Now, when we think about what Jesus said in verse 23, thy brother shall rise again, we think about those who will rise again. And he says, thy brother shall rise again. He means your very brother, the same person, the same character, not a different person. Your brother is going to rise again. You know, that has implications for us. When we get to heaven, we're going to see and we're going to recognize people, our friends, our family, our relatives who've died in Christ. If a spouse died in Christ, that person's going to be recognized as having been our spouse. Now, Jesus made it clear there are no marriages in heaven. There's not going to be a spouse up there, but we're going to see that. And my wife said, you know, that my wife, Cheryl, she said that all her life she was frustrated about how I had done things and seen things that she had not done or seen. And that really irritated her because I would tell her about things I had seen and done that she didn't know. So when she was going to die, she said she was happy that she was going to die first so that she would get to heaven. And when she got to heaven, that she would be able to tell me about things that she had seen and done that I had never seen before. So it made her happy. I said, well, I'm glad that makes you happy to die first. Now, that word rise in verse 23, such a wonderful word. You know, when Lazarus rose, we're going to see, he rose. He said, Jesus said, come forth. He rose to come to Jesus. And when we rise from the dead, we're going to rise to come to Jesus. And Jesus is going to call from the grave. And what he's going to say is, come to me, come to me. And we're going to say, I come to you, Jesus. We won't just rise, we'll rise to Jesus. That's what makes verse 23 so impactful. The truth of those two words that were meant that really weren't said in verse 23, but it really was meant, thy brother shall rise again to me. And the truth of rising to Jesus is so beautifully captured in a song, All Praise Rising. I don't know if you heard the song, it was great, you know, all praise rising, all rejoicing, every honor rising.

0: Rise to thee. Isn't that a beautiful song? Rise to thee. In Ezekiel 37, Jehovah Jesus put Ezekiel in this great valley full of dry bones. Wow. So there's Ezekiel. He's standing in front of death, dry bones. And Jehovah Jesus says to Ezekiel in Ezekiel 37:5, thus saith the Lord God unto these bones, behold, I will cause breath to enter into you, and you shall live. Now, that was Jehovah Jesus saying to Ezekiel, these bones shall live. These bones shall rise again. Now, in John 11, where we are, there stands Martha in front of death. Her brother is dead in the tomb. And Jesus says to her, your brother, thy brother, shall rise again. That will be what happens to us. Everyone who's in Jesus, rise again. When God made those dry bones rise in Ezekiel 37, it says in Ezekiel 37, bones came together, bone to his bone. And when we rise, we'll be coming together, not only in our bodies, but also friends in Jesus. It will be us coming together, friend to friend. Now, Jesus is trying to explain to Martha that Lazarus is about very imminently to be raised from the dead, very shortly. But Martha, she's just not getting that. And from what Jesus is saying, in other words, and so Martha replies in verse 24, Martha saith unto him, I know that he shall rise again in the resurrection of the last day. So from Martha's reply, it's pretty clear that Jesus and Martha, they're just not communicating. They're not connecting. They're not on the same page. They're not on the same wavelength. He's saying to her, Martha, right now, Lazarus, your brother, is going to be raised from the dead. And Martha's thinking, yeah, far distant future in what she calls the last day. They're just not on the same page. This is really like the woman at the well, Samaria, and Jesus, when they weren't really communicating. They weren't connecting. In John 4:7, then there cometh a woman of Samaria to draw water. Jesus saith unto her, give me to drink. And saith the woman of Samaria unto him, how is it that thou, being a Jew, askest drink of me, which am a woman of Samaria? Jesus answered and said unto her, if thou knewest the gift of God, and who, think about that, if you knew who it is that saith to thee, give me to drink, thou wast asked of him, he would have given thee living water. Woman saith, sir, you have nothing to draw with, the well is deep. From whence then hast thou this living water? And Jesus replies, whosoever drinketh this water shall thirst again, but whosoever drinketh the water that I shall give him, and again we go back to the who, I shall give him, shall never thirst, but the water that I shall give him shall be in him a well of water springing up into eternal life. The woman says, sir, give me this water that I thirst not. So at first they just weren't communicating. Again, Jesus was talking about an immediate available water for the soul that would quench the deep thirst of the soul. She's thinking literal water at the bottom of a well. And Jesus has to essentially say to her, not the well, but me, the source of the water. And then she understood. And then she got the water. What brought the woman at the well to be on the same page, Jesus said, the problem is you don't know who's speaking to you. But what brought her to a full understanding is when Jesus said about himself, she said, I know that Messiah is going to come. And he said, I am the person who's speaking to you. I am Messiah. I that speak unto you am he. I am Messiah. That changed everything for the woman when she realized the who. So Martha and Jesus now, they're not communicating. And Martha's thinking her brother's going to rise some very long time away. And Jesus is telling her, no, your brother's about to be raised from the dead right now. And there's something else we can see in Martha's reply. Martha was upset right then, and she needed comfort in knowing that Lazarus would be cared for. And she said in verse 24 that she knew that Lazarus was going to be raised at the last day. But the way she said that is like she brushed it off. I know, yeah, last day, I know. What she was doing was undervaluing and underrating the resurrection, whenever it was going to happen. You know, we have a tendency to do that. Jesus made promises to us. They're designed to comfort us. They're designed to take away a troubled heart. Jesus said in John 14:1, let not your heart be troubled. You believe in God, believe also in me. In my Father's house are many mansions. If it were not so, I would have told you. I go to prepare a place for you. And if I go prepare a place for you, I will come again and receive you unto myself, that where I am, there you may be also. You know, we can miss the comfort and having our troubled heart removed if we do what Martha did in verse 25 and just brush it off and say, and undervalue the promise, underrate about the, and say, it's just not worth considering right now. Like Don said, Pastor Jim used to say, what application does this have for me? So when Jesus said to Martha in verse 23, thy brother shall rise again, Martha had a promise. She had a promise from Jesus, a very valuable promise. She had a very valuable promise that Lazarus was going to be imminently going to be raised from the dead. She heard the promise, but she didn't cash it in. She didn't cash in that promise for the value of comfort and taking away the trouble. You know, it reminds me of in the 1500s, France invaded England and French soldiers were on English ground. And at that time, there was a French soldier who was very badly wounded. And so he came to this house of this poor couple and they tried to care for him as best they could, just as a human being. And the French soldier died. And before he died, he gave the couple a 1,000-franc note, which at that time was very, very valuable, 1,000 francs. And the couple didn't know how valuable it was. They just thought it was very pretty, you know, the bill itself, all the colors. So they took the note and they framed it and they put it on the wall. It sat there on the wall. And later, a man came to the couple's home and he saw the 1,000-franc note and he asked him, how'd you get that? And they said, well, it was a souvenir that the French soldier gave him. And the man told him, he says, do you know how valuable that is? That is a fortune for you. See, they never cashed it in. See, that's like us. We read the promises of God and they say, that's very sweet, promises of God, but we don't cash it in. Remember and put it on the wall. It's so easy for us to do that. So sweet, so precious, promise. It's like that couple, they didn't cash it in. All right, now, with that promise that Jesus made to Martha in verse 23, Martha had a treasure so very near to her, but because she didn't understand, she didn't get the benefit from the treasure. Our understanding of the treasures that we have from God's promises, they come to us, like Don said, when we apply them to our lives. What application does this have for me? Now, Jesus now makes a statement that rocks her understanding of who Jesus is. Martha said that she believed that the power of Jesus was in his prayer to God, that if he prayed, he could have anything. Jesus is telling her his power is in his word. By his word, he can have anything. Martha said that she believed that she had to wait for a resurrection on the last day. Jesus is telling her she only has to wait for his voice to be spoken. Just like he said in another place in John 5:25, Jesus said, verily, verily, I say unto you, the hour is coming and now is when the dead shall hear the voice of the Son of God and they that hear shall live. So when we look at Martha in verse 22, which she says, whatsoever thou wilt ask of God, God will give it thee. She's saying that she believes that Jesus can get a resurrection from the dead. She expected Jesus to say, yes, Martha, I can get a resurrection from the dead. What rocked Martha was in verse 25, Jesus didn't say something like, I can get a resurrection from the dead. He said, I am the resurrection from the dead. She had put Jesus on a lower level. You know, we tend to do that. We tend to put Jesus on a lower level than God the Father, when in reality, Jesus is equal with God the Father. And this was understood by the enemies of Jesus in John 10:30, when he said, I and my Father are one. And then it says, the response was, then the Jews took up stones again to stone him. Jesus answered, many good works have I showed you from my Father. For which of those works do you stone me? The Jews answered him, saying, for a good work we stone thee not, but for blasphemy, because that thou, being a man, makest thyself God. In other places they said, equal with God. They understood. That's why I call Jesus Jehovah Jesus in the Old Testament. It's a little bit stunning sometimes to think about how high Jesus is. It reminds me of the first time, I have cousins I've never met before. And I decided one winter that I would go around and meet a few cousins I never met before. So I met my cousin Stan in Columbus, Ohio. I'd heard about him, started a company called Ohio Distinctive for helping kids learn. And I met Stan. And on that particular day, Stan and I were driving to meet his twin brother, Glenn, who was a doctor over at Ohio State. And so, but at this time, just the two of us, Stan was driving and I was sitting in the passenger seat. We were driving. And obviously I never told Stan that what I believed about Jesus. But we were driving there in Columbus. It was just a beautiful day. It was a winter day. The sun was shining and there was snow, just a blanket of snow glistening on the ground. It was just really pretty. And we came to a lake and there was a group of beautiful white swans, you know, on the lake. And so as we saw them, I said, look at the beauty of those swans. And I said, only the Lord Jesus could create a bird like that. When I said that, he slammed on the brakes, just about went through the windshield. And I remember he was driving and he leaned over and got his face right in my face. He was in shock as he looked at me like, seriously? And from my face, no words were exchanged. But Stan knew I was 100% serious that Jesus had created those swans. Stan took me where I needed to go to see my other cousin. That was the last time I ever saw Stan. That was the last time I ever spoke to Stan. He never wanted to see or talk to me again after that. I knew I had one shot to take with Stan. I just had one bullet in my gun. And I took it when I said, only the Lord Jesus could create a bird like that. Now, when I think of my brother Stan, my cousin, he's not my brother. When I think of my cousin Stan, what I remember is the slamming on the brakes and his head looking over at me. That's the last thing I remember about him. Because what he was saying without words was, who are you saying Jesus is? That was what he was really saying by that whole episode. That's what happened. Now, this is what's happening in verse 25. Martha is expecting Jesus to say, yes, I can pray and get a resurrection from the dead when Jesus said it. But when Jesus said, no, I am the resurrection from the dead. That was like Martha slamming on the brakes, taking a hard look at Jesus as if to say, who did you just say you are? It's that very question that really captivates us. For all eternity, we're going to be caught up with the wonder of the first words, which was a question, that Paul asked Jesus, which was in Acts 9:5, who art thou, Lord? For all eternity, we're going to be in a quest to dive into the depths of that question, that Acts 9:5 question, who art thou, Lord? You know, Martha here is a picture of us, stunned, marveled, amazed, captivated with one question, who is Jesus? Martha had a concept of who Jesus is when she said, you have great power in prayer. But she found out her concept of Jesus was too low. And when Martha heard Jesus lift her concept of who Jesus is, Martha had to reprocess her concept of who Jesus is. On that road to Damascus, when Jesus lifted Paul's concept of who Jesus is, Paul had to reprocess his concept of who Jesus is. That was the beginning of Paul starting his eternal process of lifting Jesus higher and higher. And for all eternity, Paul will be on a quest to find out who Jesus is. Paul put it this way in Philippians 3:10. He says, the goal of my being in Philippians 3:10, that I may know him and the power of his resurrection. What do you mean, Paul? You know him. You've been writing about him. You wrote most of the New Testament. You know, what do you mean, know him? He says, no, I don't know him. On that road to Damascus, when Paul asked that one question, who is Jesus? That was not a one and done question and answer. Paul's asking that question, who is Jesus? That's just the beginning of an eternity, a long eternity of asking that same question, who is Jesus? For all eternity, our concept of who Jesus is will be lifted and will be continually reprocessing our concept of who Jesus is. Our concept of Jesus will be lifted higher and higher. Our eternal quest is Philippians 3:10, that I may know him. Bert Poole wrote a song. Never lose the wonder of Jesus' love and what he's done for you. Some folks do get grouchy, though born again. They sure do sing the blues. He loved you. He saved you. Forgave what you were slave to. So praise him with a life that's true. Oh, never lose the wonder of Jesus' love and what he's done for you. In this life, we should never lose the wonder of who is Jesus. For all eternity, we will never lose the wonder of who is Jesus. So when Martha said in verse 24, I know that he shall rise in the resurrection of the last day, we can picture Martha, kind of paint a picture in your mind. She's standing there. She's looking way up into the sky for life from the dead, way up. She didn't know the resurrection of life is standing right next to her in the person of Jesus. Martha undervalued Jesus. Martha underrated Jesus, just like Philip. Philip in John 14:8, Philip saith unto Jesus, show us the Father, and it sufficeth us. Jesus saith unto him, have I been so long time with you, and yet thou hast not known me? Philip, he that hath seen me hath seen the Father. How sayest thou, show us the Father? See that scene again, Philip, just like the scene with Martha. Philip's looking way up in the sky and saying to Jesus, oh, can you help me see the Father up there? And Jesus, and he doesn't realize, standing right next to Philip is Jesus, who is Hebrews 1:3, the brightness of his glory and the express image of his person. Father is seen in Jesus. Jesus is the express image of the Father. And so Jesus asks Philip the penetrating question in John 14:9, Have I been so long time with you, and yet thou hast not known me? You know, that question that Jesus asked Philip, that's a personal challenge for each one of us. It's like, have we been a believer for so long, and yet we've really not known who Jesus is? Have we been singing these hymns for so long, and yet not known who Jesus is? Have we been praying for so long, and not really known who Jesus is? Have we been reading the Bible for so long and really not known who Jesus is? Have we been coming to church for so long, really not known who Jesus is? She didn't know. Martha didn't know. Standing right next to her was all she needed in Jesus. When he says to her, I am the resurrection and life. He didn't say, I am the resurrection and stop. He said, I am the resurrection and the life. Now, resurrection, life, they're important that he said them together. They're linked to each other. If Jesus was only the resurrection, that would have meant that Jesus just brings back a person to live in an old life in a world of the dying. That's what we're in. We are in a world of the dying. We live in a world of the dying. For us to be resurrected back into this life would maybe be brought back into a world of the dying. But Jesus said he was the resurrection and the life. So he's saying that he's not just a resurrection back into a world of dying. By adding the words and the life, he's saying he's a resurrection into a new life, into a world of the living. Now, that sounds great. Everyone loves what Jesus said, that he's the resurrection and the life. And everybody says, that's wonderful. That makes me feel so good. But Jesus says, wait. This resurrection and the life is not for everyone. There's a condition. There's a necessity for a person to experience Jesus as the resurrection and the life. And the condition is, in verse 25, he that believeth. Believing means to know. It means to know and respond to the knowledge. To know Jesus is God and to respond that he is God means to bend the knee, bow. Worship. To know Jesus as God means to respond, surrender to him. Now it says about the devils, the demons, in James 2:19, thou believest that there's one God, thou knowest well, the devils also believe and tremble. Demons also know that Jesus is God, but they don't surrender. They don't respond in a surrender to him. Believe us to know that Jesus is Savior. Respond.
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14: Let us run with endurance the race that is set before us. Looking to Jesus, the founder and perfecter of our faith. There's coming a day for believers when life's race will end. That day is the Christian's bright hope, the day Jesus returns. That day will be like no other before or since. And because the scripture cannot be broken, that promised day is an absolute certainty. Stay with us. From the Moody Church in Chicago, this is Running to Win with Dr. Erwin Lutzer, whose clear teaching helps us make it across the finish line. Pastor Lutzer, lots of people count dates and explore Bible timelines. Can we really know when Jesus will return?
15: Dave, the short answer to your question is no, we do not. You know, as you look back on history, you see many people who predicted the exact date that Jesus Christ would return, and of course, he didn't. But this much is sure as we read the scripture, and that is the absolute necessity for us to be ready at any time. Jesus emphasized that, and who knows, it might be just around the corner, the return of Jesus on earth. Now, there was a man who denied the existence of God. He denied Jesus Christ, and he wanted to bring about a revolution. And that revolution, of course, was the revolution of Marxism. I've stood at the grave of Karl Marx, and many people know that at the end of the Communist Manifesto, the last line is, "Workers of the world unite." But what they miss is the statement just before that. At the end of this message, I'm going to be giving you that statement, and I'll also be giving you an opportunity for you to receive a copy of the book Marx and Moody, Two Contemporaries, Two Gospels, Two Tombstones, and One Choice. You stay tuned.
16: In the Hofburg Library in Vienna, Austria, there is a spear believed by many to be the one that was used by the Roman soldier who pierced Christ's side. When Adolf Hitler was in his early 20s and was spending his life there in Vienna, sketching and drawing some diagrams and selling them so that he could live, he spent a lot of time in the Hofburg studying Eastern occultism, and he became mesmerized by this spear. In fact, what happened is he was there studying when a tour guide said to some of the guests, "Whoever unlocks the mystery of that spear will rule the world." That, said Hitler, that remark changed his life. He began to study the spear and discovered that there were many spears that claimed to be the one that was used to pierce Christ's side. But nevertheless, he concluded that indeed this was the one, and it had mystical, awesome, occult powers. It is said that Hitler would sometimes stand before the spear, inviting its spirit to possess him. One observer said that as he would stand there, it would be as though he was engulfed in ectoplasmic light, absolutely taken over by the spear and its power. Later on, when Hitler went to Munich, it is there that he became introduced to the deepest levels of occult transformation. And when he marched into Austria later without a shot, he went into the Hofburg and took that spear and held it to his bosom. The spear was then taken to St. Catherine's Church during the Second World War, that is in Nuremberg, and you can believe this or not, but through a fluke, fell into the hands of Americans on the very day when Hitler committed suicide in his bunker in Berlin. One of the things about Hitler that I believe is that somehow he is a prototype of Antichrist. Antichrist will come and march onto the world scene after there will be an economic collapse and there will be great need for powerful and strong leadership. He is one who will be able to do economic miracles, transforming a depressed economy into a very buzzing economy. And he shall always speak peace, but at the same time be preparing for war. I find it interesting that the very last battle on planet Earth, at the very wrap-up of history as we know it, is basically a religious war. It is a war between all the forces of Antichrist and all of the gods that follow him. And then it will be a battle between all those false religions and Jesus Christ, King of Kings and Lord of Lords. And the final battle answers the question, which God is true? Which God reigns? If you've been with us, you know that this is the number 8 in a series of messages entitled Christ Among Other Gods. Because we have been trying to show the absolute superiority of Jesus, that there is none like him, that the gulf between him and other gods is infinite, and he alone is king. And before I tell you about his return, I would like to spend just a moment reviewing with you some information that perhaps you already know as to what Antichrist will teach. What is it that will be the basis of Antichrist's rule? What is the culmination of false religion on planet Earth? And what are its major doctrines? First of all, Antichrist will teach, and the people of the world will believe, in self-transformation. They will believe that we can have a transformation of consciousness without a personal infinite God, but that we can bring it about ourselves. Marilyn Ferguson, in her book, The Aquarian Conspiracy, says that this self-transformation or esoteric experience can take place in our lives in two different ways. The slow way is by meditation. You get into the Eastern religions, and that will put you in touch with the powers. The fast way, she says, is by transformation and drugs, psychedelic drugs. In the case of Hitler, he used both drugs in Vienna, drugs in Munich, but also became in touch with the powers. As a matter of fact, Dietrich Eckart, who was Hitler's mentor, said of him, because he had transformed him into a thoroughly demonized being, he said, "Follow Hitler, for he shall dance, but it is I who have written the tune. And because of that, I have introduced him to the powers, and I will have influenced German history more than any other German," he said. Because he believed he had received a satanic annunciation saying that he was supposed to prepare the vessel of Antichrist. This is now a parenthesis. Throughout history, there have been many pastors and teachers who have said, "The end time is near, things are shaping up in Europe, we can see it all happening." And they've been wrong. But the reason that they've been wrong is because we must remember Satan does not know when God is going to wrap up history, and he always has to have somebody ready who will step into the role of Antichrist at whatever period, whenever he is needed. So there are times when it seems as if we're living near the end, and that's why people have sometimes misread the signs. But back to Antichrist and self-transformation. The Bible says regarding Antichrist, "And his power will be mighty, but not by his own power. He will destroy mighty men and holy people." His power will be given to him. He will be transformed, and he will tell us that we too can be transformed, either through drugs or through meditation. We too can be in touch with the power to have that special experience of enlightenment, a very key word. This is Satan's most dazzling deception. You see, what he always wants to do is to counterfeit Christianity. He wants to counterfeit Christ and God. Jesus said to Nicodemus, he said, "You must be born again, because if you are not born again, you will not see the kingdom of heaven." Satan says, "I want to give people a born again experience." And so what he does is tell us that we can have our own mystic experience as we get plugged into the power. Thoroughly demonic. One of the teachings of Antichrist is the power of self-transformation. There's a second doctrine, and that is that men and women are God. He will teach the deity of mankind. Now take your Bibles and turn to 2 Thessalonians chapter 2, verse 4, where we see this most clearly. 2 Thessalonians chapter 2, verse 4, where we have Antichrist spoken about, and we can see here the awesome power and deception that will overtake the world. It says of him that he opposes, this is verse 4 of chapter 2, 2 Thessalonians, he opposes and exalts himself above every so-called god or object of worship, so that he takes his seat in the temple of God, displaying himself as being God. Now, many of us believe that this will take place in the middle of the tribulation period. He will have made a covenant with the nation Israel to protect the nation. But then he will turn against the Jews, and he will go to Jerusalem, where the temple will already have been built during this period of time, and he will say, I am God, worship me. And everybody who has been schooled in the New Age movement and the influence of Eastern religions in America and throughout the world will say, well, why can't he be God? After all, we are God too. Don't we all remember Shirley MacLaine running out onto Malibu Beach shouting, I'm God, I'm God, I'm God. And Charles Colson saying, aren't you glad she's wrong? And so he's going to believe in the deity of mankind. And look at the miracles he's going to do to pull it off. It says, verse 8, and then that lawless one will be revealed, whom the Lord will slay with the breath of his mouth and bring to an end by the appearance of his coming. That's actually what we're talking about today, is Christ's coming to crush all of this rebellion. That is, the one whose coming is in accord with the activity of Satan, with all power and signs and false wonders, and with all the deception of wickedness for those who perish, because they did not love the truth so as to be saved. And God will send them some strong delusion that they might believe what is false. It really is that they might believe the lie. What is the lie? The lie is the deity of mankind. Ever since in the Garden of Eden, Satan said to Eve, you will be like God, people have believed it. It is the most dazzling deception, the deity of mankind. Then third, there will be a commitment to globalism. Globalism. Because remember, it says in Revelation 13, and this is an awesome verse. It says regarding Antichrist, and all that dwell upon the face of the earth shall worship him, except those whose names have been written in the Lamb's Book of Life from before the foundation of the world. He is going to, for a few days, for a few weeks, receive what he believes to be absolutely universal worship. And you can't have that unless the whole world becomes a global community. I have in my hand the Global Ethic that was published at the Parliament of World Religions here in the city of Chicago, September 5th, 1993. A Global Ethic. This Global Ethic says that all the religions of the world can unite, all the religions of the world can be together, and we can change the world globally. It begins by saying the world is in agony. The agony is so pervasive and urgent that we are compelled to name its manifestations so that the depths of its pain might become clear. Peace eludes us. The planet is being destroyed. Neighbors live in fear. Women and men are estranged from each other. Children die. This is abhorrent. And we certainly would all agree with that. But then it goes on to say that we must commit ourselves to a culture of nonviolence, respect, justice, and peace, that we will not injure, torture, kill other human beings. There's much in this document that is good that we would agree with. But I want you to know today that no Christian can possibly sign this document without signing on Antichrist's agenda. For one thing, it doesn't even mention the word God, because there were some Buddhists who objected to the use of the word God in the document, since some Buddhist groups do not believe in God. For another, it does capitalize all the way through, it capitalizes the word earth. You see, it is Mother Earth. Years ago, when I wrote a book on the New Age movement, I had a quote in which someone says, when you go to bed at night, say goodnight to Mother Earth. You know, tuck her in nicely. Have a good sleep, Mother Earth. Pantheism, the belief that everything is God and the earth is God. And unfortunately, this philosophy also lies underneath those who sometimes promote globalism and the entire global agenda. And so what Antichrist is going to do, what he will be doing is having a global strategy for the world. Now, this document has no power. None of us were compelled to sign it. Though, incidentally, it was not made up by the Parliament of World Religions. It already came, and we were told that there would be no debate about it. But many people signed on. But what Antichrist is going to do is to have a structure whereby it can be enforced. And I can already see it happening where people are asked to sign on, and then if you don't, they say, see, you're opposed to peace. You know, these Christians are standing in the way of a global agenda. Here we are on the verge of a brand new age when we're going to bring peace and we're going to end hunger in the world. And who in the world won't get on the agenda? It's those Christians who think that their God is the right one. A commitment to globalism. Number four, there will be a commitment to utopia. Utopia. We can usher it in. You should just see how optimistic this document is, though it was written by a man who had some sense of realism. But he says, we appeal to all the inhabitants of this planet. Earth cannot be changed for the better unless the consciousness of individuals is changed. We will pledge to work for such transformation in individual and collective consciousnesses for the awakening of our spiritual powers through reflection, meditation, prayer, or positive thinking. Choose whatever you like or none of the above. For the conversion of the heart. This is for the conversion of the heart. Together, get this, folks, together we can move mountains. And without a willingness to take risks and a readiness to sacrifice, there can be no fundamental change in our situation. That's why we commit ourselves to a common global ethic, to better mutual understanding, as well as to a societal, beneficial, peace-fostering, earth-friendly way of life. Earth, of course, being capitalized. Utopia is on the corner. It's just around here. The Bible says regarding Antichrist in Daniel chapter 8, verse 25, and through his shrewdness he will cause deceit to succeed. And he will magnify himself in his heart, and he will destroy many while they are at ease. I like the King James translation here. It says, through peace he will destroy many. And you have all of the doves of peace that will be flying around, and behind it will be the most brutal, politically motivated, religious organization that this world has ever seen that will be viciously cruel. Let me give you one other commitment of Antichrist, and that is, of course, intolerance. Intolerance to those who disagree. Intolerance of all dissent. Listen to the words of Mariah Timms. He says, the plagues of Revelation are a special package of karma visited upon the obstinate that they might awaken to their wrong attitudes. Animals that don't adapt become extinct, remember? Survival today means understanding and responding to change within the context of internal revolution. Now, the Bible says that when Antichrist comes, people are going to be forced to take his mark upon their forehead or upon their hand.
15: Well, my friend, you certainly are going to have to join us next time for the end of this message. It's so important for us to realize that Jesus Christ is coming, and we had better be ready. Well, this is the last week we're making a very special resource available for you. It's a book entitled Marx and Moody, Two Contemporaries, Two Gospels, Two Tombstones, and One Choice. Many people know that at the end of the Communist Manifesto, Marx says that the workers of the world should join together, and of course he was talking about bringing about a worldwide revolution. But just before that, he says this, Communism teaches that we need a forcible overthrow of all existing social conditions. Imagine that. And later on, Marx says that he will not apologize for the violence. He said we should make the revolution as violent as possible. And of course, we see that that was brought about throughout history wherever Marxism has gone. But there are plenty of lessons there for us. We'll see how Marxism has even impacted and come here to America. Now, for a gift of any amount, we're making this book available for you. Go to rtwoffer.com or call us at 1-888-218-9337. I hope that you go to your computer right away. 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This resource will enable you to better understand our culture and the future to come.
14: It's time again for you to ask Pastor Lutzer a question about the Bible or the Christian life. Theologians really wish the Bible was organized like an encyclopedia with an index, but it's not. Several attempts have been made to come up with a big picture outline, and a listener named Brad wonders which of two major understandings you believe is correct. He asks, Pastor Lutzer, of what doctrinal persuasion are you, dispensational or covenantal? My guess is that you are dispensational. If so, what type and why? And how important is doctrinal position?
17: Brad, you've asked a question that books have been written about, so my answer is probably not going to completely satisfy you because it is going to be very brief, and the summary, however, has to be given. The bottom line is, yes, I am dispensational. What does that mean? Dispensationalists make a distinction between the church and Israel. The bottom line is that we believe that there are some promises that God made to Abraham that have not yet been fulfilled to the Jewish nation and will someday still be fulfilled. We are the people who believe that it might be significant that Israel is back in the land today, because eventually we believe that Israel will be in the land. And we believe that the Bible predicts that no matter how far they are scattered, God will bring them back. And some of us look at modern-day Israel and we say to ourselves at least that this could be the fulfillment of prophecy. If you are a covenant theologian, you believe that the promises that God made to Abraham are all fulfilled in the church. So God has no longer a future for ethnic Israel. That all is past. So that really is the distinction. You say, well, how important is this? It is absolutely critical for the doctrine of prophecy, because whether or not you believe that Israel still has a future in God's program is dependent on how you interpret the text. We believe that when God told Abraham that he would have the land and that he would possess it forever, that that prophecy and all of its attendant implications has not yet been fully fulfilled. And Abraham never did encompass all of the boundaries that God said that he was going to have. So we see in that still a future fulfillment. Now, of course, there are some things that God promised Abraham that we are a part of. Through him, all the nations of the earth will be blessed. And it is through him that Jesus Christ came, and we are blessed through him. That's why the Bible can say that we are all children of God by faith in Jesus Christ, and it says we are the children of Abraham by faith in Jesus Christ. But we think, as dispensationalists, that that does not exhaust all that God promised Abraham. There's still more to follow. Thanks for your question, Brad. Do some study along these lines. It's very interesting, gets somewhat complicated, but it's worth the effort.
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9: You know, Ronald Reagan believed self-government required something that government could never replace: responsibility in the hands of the people. In his 1981 inaugural address, Reagan warned against the idea that America had become too complicated to be governed by its citizens. Reagan asked, "If no one among us is capable of governing himself, then who among us has the capacity to govern someone else?" For Reagan, limited government was not about having no government. It was about remembering where responsibility begins: with individuals, families, communities, and the people themselves. Because when government assumes every responsibility, citizens gradually surrender their own. Self-government asks more of us than dependence ever will. And freedom requires a people willing to govern themselves before asking government to do it for them.
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6: 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Ephesians is a letter that the Apostle Paul wrote from prison to the church in Ephesus, showing every believer who they really are in Christ. And right from the start, Paul reminds us that we are a blessed people. You see, God has already given us riches in Christ that no one can ever take away. Ephesus may have been known for their achievements and wealth, but they were a pagan city filled with violence and immorality, and a place where everything you have can be gone in an instant. So today, Pastor Jack teaches us that if you're a believer, the very life that you're living comes from the will and blessing of God. Even in the hard seasons, he's doing something so deep, it can have a great impact on eternity for us and for those around us. Before we get into the message, I had a chance to sit down with Pastor Jack and talk about it with him. So let's get into that.
8: Pastor Jack, what made you decide, okay, let's get into the book of Ephesians. We're going to do this one verse at a time. God's already given us everything we need in Christ, right?
7: Yeah, but how did you know that? From the book of Ephesians.
8: Exactly. So what can we look forward to in the next few weeks?
7: Yeah, when you look at the New Testament, there's some special treaties that God put on the heart of the Apostle Paul. Probably the most famous is the book of Romans.
8: Yeah.
7: I happen to believe, for certain reasons, why I think God gave Paul the book of Hebrews, though it doesn't mention his name. Those are two of the high watermark of Christian theology, and Ephesians is right there. Ephesians is a message to the church at Ephesus, Turkey today, Asia Minor, biblical times. Today it's Turkey. Ephesus is still there today. We've been there several times. Those people, when they heard the gospel, they believed. And so Paul writes to them on their salvation, their security that's in Christ, the deity of Christ, how they can conduct themselves as believers. Key doctrines of eternal security granted by the Spirit of God in our lives, but also how to be a husband and a wife, how to be a family. And then, of course, the remarkable, maybe its most famous theme in Ephesians chapter 6, and that is the Christian in complete armor, the armament of the believer. It's a compact book, but it is filled with deep theological realities that, frankly, only Paul the Apostle can deliver the way that he does. And we want to listen to what he's saying to the church at Ephesus, because at that time of his writing, the church was on fire and amazing.
8: Yeah.
7: Fast forward several decades down the road, and we weep over the church at Ephesus because there's one more letter that's going to be written to it, and that's Jesus's letter in the book of Revelation to the church at Ephesus. And he says they're fantastic. They got a big, big ministry. They got all this stuff going on. You guys look spectacular. But there's a real big problem that only I can see. And that is you've left your first love. And so you've been a stellar church, but you've been doing all of these things based upon effort without me. And you need to get back to your first love. We need to pay close attention to that. And we will bring that up out of the book of Revelation of how the church at Ephesus is a message to us today. We need to get our hearts back to our first love.
8: I'd forgotten that Revelation was written to the Ephesus, the folks in Ephesus. I'd forgot that. Yeah. Then let's jump into it. A new series in Ephesians, Blessed of God, Part 1.
7: This city of Ephesus in Asia Minor, it is today modern-day Turkey. It is a thriving area, over 300,000 people in population. Just the epicenter of education and of so many things. But unfortunately, Ephesus was a city that was probably just as corrupt or maybe close to being as corrupt as the city of Corinth. And if you're taking notes, I encourage you to do so regarding this entire study as we go through this book. Ephesus was a place of incredible achievements. They boasted there a library that was greater than the libraries of Rome. And it was the city where Diana was worshipped, the chief goddess of the ancient world, and her temple that was built there. We hit that in Acts chapter 18 and 19. The temple of Diana was one of the seven wonders of the world. The theater that was dedicated to her sat 25,000 people. You can visit that area today, and they tell us that the acoustics of that place, you could speak, and you can still very easily be heard. It's so well engineered and so well designed there at the Temple of Diana in that area. The worship of Diana in the city of Ephesus was grotesque worship. It was sexual worship. She had temple prostitutes in her worship. She was a statue that was a very bizarre and sensual type statue, and people who were converted to her type of worship would literally at times perform their worshipful acts at the feet of the statue of Diana. And I don't need to elaborate any longer or any more. Your imagination, if let loose, would fulfill the debauchery and the evil that took place at Ephesus. Unbelievable place. Just filled with such terrible things, filled with violence. It was one of the most violent cities in all of the known world at that time. It was also one of the most wealthiest. They were engaged in not only extramarital heterosexual acts, but homosexual acts, bestiality acts were practiced there, and it was a very terrible place. And then Ephesus itself was a type of a city that God seemed to designate for us to receive this epistle about, because it is an epistle that is written in what they call a cyclical form, or it make its cycles. This letter made its circuit through all of the churches in the area of Asia Minor. And instead of God sending Paul or having Paul write to some other city, it's this book where these truths that we're going to get into in this incredible book will be brought out. And wouldn't you know it, it's a city of absolute incredible evil. And as I looked at this, I began to be comforted in thinking, hey man, we live in a place a lot like the city of Ephesus. And so Paul, the apostle, writing to this incredible city. And I'm glad because that's where Christianity goes. If you notice the ministry a technique of Paul the Apostle, he'll go to cities that are the metropolises. He'll go to the most populated areas and give the gospel there. Once the gospel is given, a church or two or three is established,
9: Then Paul would move on to another metropolis. And what would happen is those people would get converted, more people in the city converted, until the churches began to expand outside to the limits of the city and then in the outlying regions. And you see this over and over again in the book of Acts, and it's a pattern that God has established. And I'm blessed that God goes where there's sin, aren't you? Aren't you glad where He goes, where sinners are at? In Romans chapter 5, verse 20, the Bible says, where sin abounds, grace does much more abound. And we're going to be talking about that tonight in our study. A little bit of background concerning Paul the Apostle before we dive into this. Paul now is writing this letter about 10 years after he visited the area. He's, as I said, imprisoned. This is his first imprisonment. And right now he's located at the area of the Praetorium Guardhouse, a place that would be, in that day and age, like the Waldorf or Astoria for prisons. I mean, it's nice concerning that standard or those standards in those days. It's a pretty nice place. But he will write while in prison. This book of Ephesians, he will write the book of Galatians, Philippians, and Colossians, the prison epistles. And this interesting side note, Jesus himself wrote a letter to this church, to the church at Ephesus in the book of Revelation. And that's in Revelation chapter 2, and it's recorded there. And this other side note, do you remember when Jesus was just about ready to be crucified, or actually was on his way and going to the cross, and on the cross, Jesus looks at John. Remember John the Apostle John? And John says, or Jesus says to John, "Behold your mother." And he was speaking about Mary, actually Jesus' earthly mother. He was telling John, "Hey, John, take care of my mother." And there was that just momentary exchange that a lot of people overlook. Well, what's interesting, John was an elder there in the church at Ephesus. And you can go today to Ephesus and see the burial site of John and Mary, the mother of Jesus, in Ephesus, fulfilling the words that Jesus had said, "John, take care of my mom." Well, he sure must have done that because they're both buried in the same city. And I think that's rather comforting. And also it's rather exciting on the scientific grounds to see the accuracy of the Scripture in the way archaeology shows the Bible's accuracy. But I want to give you a warning right now, and I give that to you with tongue-in-cheek because it's not a warning at all, just really something to be excited about concerning this book. It's not so much a question as to what we'll do with this book as we go through this study. How are we going to handle these six chapters? I've been kind of going through it and kind of breaking the outlines out, and we'll probably be in this book for about 30 weeks, is the way I figure it, plus or minus 30 weeks, probably plus. But it's not so much what we're going to do with it, but what this book's going to do with you. This book is going to change us. In chapters 1 through 3, is going to show us the wealth of the believer. How rich are you? And you might say tonight, "Well, not too rich, man. I need some money." Well, listen, what God has provided in the book of Ephesians and what is recorded in chapters 1 through 3 is far greater than anything this world can offer. And we just need to be reminded to set our eyes on what's coming. They may be able to take our house and our car and our clothes away, but nothing will be able to take away our riches that are in Christ. And in chapters 4 through 5, we'll see that there's the walk of the believer. We're going to know how to walk. We're going to know how to love. We're going to know how to be children of God. We're going to know how to be husbands and wives of God and as godly people. And he's going to show us how to live as believers. And then in chapter 6, we're going to see that there's a warfare that's dedicated to the believer. You will not go through this Christian life without experiencing warfare. That the Bible promises us, but the great news is we're victorious. And an interesting thing, I mentioned it earlier, this book of Ephesians is intended for all of us to be reading it today, even to this age. So, why don't we look right now at chapter 1, beginning at verse 1, and we'll go down to verse 6, but we'll only really cover verses 1 through 3 tonight. The scripture says here, Paul, an apostle of Jesus Christ by the will of God, to the saints who are in Ephesus and faithful in Christ Jesus, grace to you and peace from God our Father and the Lord Jesus Christ. Blessed be the God and Father of our Lord Jesus Christ, who has blessed us with every spiritual blessing in the heavenly places in Christ, just as He chose us in Him before the foundation of the world, that we should be holy and without blame before Him in love, having predestined us to adoption as sons by Jesus Christ to Himself, according to the good pleasure of His will, to the praise of the glory of His grace, by which He has made us accepted in the Beloved, that is Jesus Christ. First thing we'll notice tonight is our first point. This is in verse 1. We are a blessed people. We are blessed of God. Jot it down. We are blessed of God. How so? We first of all see right here in verse 1 that the sender is mentioned, Paul. The letter is written by Paul the Apostle, a man who's tried and true as a believer. But not only that, he is a man under the possession and influence of the Holy Spirit. When he says Paul an apostle, it's not only that Paul is just writing another note, another letter to a church. He is Paul, the one who used to be called Saul. Remember before his conversion, named after that great king, King Saul of Israel? Saul was so tall and handsome. Remember the Bible says he was head and shoulders. Doesn't mean he had dandruff. It meant that he was head and shoulders above everybody else in Israel. He was a really great-looking guy. And so Paul, from the tribe of Benjamin, so was Saul. Paul, before he was a Christian, was named after Saul. And so he was Saul of Tarsus. But when he got converted, Jesus changed his name to Paul. You're not so tall now, Saul. You're going to now be called Paul, which means small, little one. You peep squeak, you know, you think you're some highfalutin Pharisee who knows everything. Well, listen, after meeting Jesus, you find out just how much you know. You don't know nothing. And you got to spend the rest of your life learning about Him. So many of us have to unlearn what we've learned until we come to Christ. But Paul's the sender, and we're blessed by that.
1: 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And now, let's get back to today's message. Once again, here's Pastor Jack.
9: It says here that he's an apostle. The word in the Greek is apostolos. It means a delegate, an ambassador, someone who's been commissioned by Jesus Himself. The word also means one who's been sent. He's been sent out by God. He says, I'm Paul the Apostle. The one who's been changed, and I have a message, and he's been sent out by Jesus Christ Himself. It says, of Jesus Christ, by the will of God. This word, by the will, is an interesting word. It's the word thelmia, and it means a determination or a choice made or a decree. And this is great for us. Paul is an apostle by the will of God. But in whatever condition you are in today, if you are a believer, I don't care how good it's going with you. I don't care how bad it's going with you. It doesn't matter. You are called to be involved in the life that you have by the will of God. Well, Jack, it's not pleasant. It's not fun. God is doing something with where you're at. Well, why doesn't God do something? I had somebody ask me this week, my mother suffered great, great pain and great things and had a very rough life. And you're telling me that God cares. Why didn't God do something? And it was wonderful to talk to that person in time and be able to tell them, how do you know that in a moment of time that mother of yours would have turned her heart towards Christ and called out? And that person said, well, yes, she was a believer. And I said, you know, this Bible tells us that our lives on this earth is but a vapor. It's just but a moment and it's passing. And we have a tendency, people, and we're all guilty of this, that, we check the weather report, we check the financial report, we look to see what's coming up next week. And the fact of the matter is, yes, God is concerned about what we're going through now, but the fact is, God is doing something that is so deep and so beyond that it is going to really affect eternity. He's working in you right now something that is going to last forever. And if for right now we go through a hardship, God is seeing something through. And if we lose sight of that, we'll lose hope. And we need to remember that the will of God is upon your life. If you're a believer tonight, we are blessed of God. In John's Gospel, chapter 15, you might want to turn there real quick. John chapter 15, great chapter of fellowship, starting at verse 1. You want to know how blessed we are in God? Jesus says here at verse 1, John chapter 15, I am the true vine and my Father is the vine dresser. Every branch in me, you could circle that if you want, in me, that does not bear fruit, he takes away. And every branch that bears fruit, he prunes it. You can say that is a trial. Oh man, I'm doing so good. Things are going great. And I'm just having a blessed time growing in the Lord. And then, chomp, off goes a hand, so to speak, spiritually. A trial comes into your life. Man, what's going on? He's just pruning you so you produce more fruit. That he may bear more fruit. Verse 3, you are already clean because of the word which I have spoken to you. Abide in me. You ought to circle that. And I in you. As the branch cannot bear fruit of itself unless it abides in the vine, neither can you unless you abide in me. I am the vine and you are the branches. And he who abides in me and I in him bears much fruit, and without me you can do nothing. If anyone does not abide in me, he is cast out as a branch and is withered and is gathered, and they throw them into the fire and they are burned. Verse 7, if you abide in me and my words abide in you, you may ask what you desire and it shall be done for you. And then jump over to verse 16. Look at this. He says, you did not choose me, but I chose you and appointed or ordained or called you, that you should go and bear forth fruit, that your fruit should remain, and that whatever you ask in the Father, ask the Father in my name, he may give it to you. Listen, that's God's will. And if you're a believer tonight, believing in Jesus Christ, you're born again by the Spirit of God. You are now in Christ. And by being in the Bible, you are experiencing a relationship with him that will cause in your life fruit to come out. In the snow and cold, I was surprised when I was invited to Alinka's house. You would remember her. She was here not too long ago. She stayed with us, and we were there, and I mean, it's freezing cold, and we sit down at the table, and there's lemons and limes and oranges. And I don't usually dive into fruit. It's just not my thing, but it was just cold, and it seemed so out of place. And all of that gray and white and darkness, and I mean darkness, my goodness, you get up, it doesn't matter if you get up at 6 o'clock or about 9 o'clock, it's still black outside. Dark, winter, so long. And yet this orange, and I'm eating this thing, and I'm putting it in my tea, and I'm putting it in my coffee, and it was like, man, you know, behind my ears and under my heart, you know. It smelled so good, and it was so fresh, and I don't know where it came from, possibly Israel at that time of the year. I don't know. But it was such a blessing in the dead of winter to see just the color and the taste of the fruit. And to think that that tree somewhere in some tropical environment was just cranking out fruit. And when things were hard, cold, and rough, people would be enjoying the beautiful work of that tree. And as that tree somewhere in the Middle East perhaps was growing and blossoming and putting out that fruit effortlessly and productively, its only responsibility was to have its roots dug into the soil. And that came naturally. Why? Because it's an orange tree. It wasn't a forklift. It wasn't a vending machine. It was a tree in the earth producing fruit. And a believer in the Bible, in God, will produce fruit. It's just going to happen. It's going to be.
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0: 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Well, I'm Tom Petrosky, and I'm here with author and speaker, June Hunt. June, you wanted to share something with us in this first segment before we get to our caller.
1: Yeah, what I wanted to say is today, or this evening, I had the privilege of hearing Riley Gaines speak. She is the young woman who was a swimming champion. She was from Kentucky, and I listened to her tell a part of her story, and I knew a lot of it, but and really respect her. She was highly, highly gifted in the swimming field. And by the way, I have a neighbor two doors down. The son had was in the Olympics, and so I've been following. I've been learning a lot about the swimming world. But the bottom line is, here she was ready to do a freestyle, and there had been information about someone coming from a different place to be on the team in college, and it was a championship meet, and all of a sudden here is somebody who is 6'4", 6 feet 4 inches in the women's division. This man, he was actually male, but and had been on the male team for several years, and he was 9 inches taller than Riley. And basically, when he would swim, he would win usually meets where others had been, typically other females had won, and she described some of those. And I was fascinated because, very candidly, I met her before she spoke, and I said, "I just want you to know I've taught on transgender, and one of the most helpful things to me when I've taught is to explain that it's not fair, it's not equal to have a male athlete, but then, in other words, male biology, those who were born male, and even if they call themselves female, it won't be an even match." Canadian kinesiologist Dr. Linda Blade, and I'd started talking about her, and all of a sudden Riley said, "Oh, I love her, she's great." Well, I said, "Her statistics are extraordinary, and this is what I have used. Male athletes are 40% heavier, 15% faster, 37% more powerful, and 25 to 50% stronger than their female counterparts." So I was saying this to Linda, not quoting all, I'm sorry, to Riley, and I said, "To me, that shows that they are born with superior physical strength. Therefore, to be allowed to compete against female athletes, it's not right. In fact, there was supposed to be, I think it was Title IX years ago, that had been presented to help females have opportunities that they had previously not had. It had been pretty much a male the athletic world had been heavily focused on male athletes. Well, the point is, there's something called the Equality Act. Well, biologically born males and females are not equal. So in the Equality Act, it's not equal at all. My point is, Riley, she competed, and it's interesting. They ended up tying exactly the same amount in the freestyle. And what did they do? Well, they had one trophy, and they chose to give it to the male athlete, the one biologically male. So he took the trophy home, and they were saying, you're not supposed to say anything, you have to keep quiet, or you'll lose your scholarship. This is not right, because the whole agenda, and she described what it was, promote abortion, promote transgender. The empathy was totally in the wrong direction. It's not right. So I deeply appreciated Riley Gaines.
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0: 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A team works during normal business hours, and they can assist you in finding and purchasing materials. Let's get to our caller for tonight, June. Let's welcome Lee.
1: Well, welcome, Lee. How can we help you?
2: Hi, June. How are you?
1: I'm blessed to talk with you.
2: Good. I'm blessed to talk to you, too.
1: Well, how can we help you?
2: Yes, my situation is I've been friends with a guy for 17 years. We met in church, and we started out dating. And then for about a year or so. And then afterwards, he really, you know, broke it down and said, you know, I do not want to get married. And so I accepted it. We both had been married before, and I just accepted it, thinking in my mind that eventually somehow the Lord would bless us. He would have a change of heart and marry me. Well, as the years went by, and we were intimate at first, and we came to a conclusion that that needed to stop, and I asked God to forgive me because I didn't want to commit fornication. So I've been celibate for 16 years now, and I'm 58, and all around me, it just seemed like everyone's getting married. You know, my daughter got married, my granddaughter got married, relatives are getting married and stuff like that. And it's just kind of making me wonder, and they haven't been with their spouses as long as I've been friends with this gentleman. He's been very good to me, very nice, cordial, supportive and everything. And we both helped each other, you know, get through some issues and everything. He has stopped going to church. It's been like that throughout the relationship. We would go to church and then he would stop. And then we end up joining another church. And that's been a repeated cycle. And right now, I'm not going to church right now. I haven't been to church at all this year. I've been listening to gospel channels and ministers preaching and stuff on my radio, but I haven't been in church, and I know I need to go back.
1: Why have you chosen not to be in a church fellowship?
2: Well, mainly because I wanted him to be with me, and the church that I go to, it's a very good church. It's a Baptist church, but I come from a Pentecostal background, and it's a little different. It's different from what I'm used to. I've been attending that church since 2017. I actually started in their singles ministry and came out of that and just would go to their services. I know that I need to get back in church, and I've been praying and I've been asking God to help me find the church where is the fivefold ministry. And
1: do you have a plan of when you're going to start?
2: I've been looking at some churches. Where I live, it's in a suburban area, and a lot of the churches that I'm kind of looking at are across the river, and I don't drive very far anymore because I have glaucoma and I'm blind in one eye, and I don't get on the interstate anymore. So that's kind of how it's been for me right now.
1: I think the key is, do you want to do what the Bible says?
2: Yes.
1: I knew you would say yes. But I intentionally said that because it matters if you really want to be blessed by God, used by God, then you need to be faithful to the Word of God. Do you agree with that?
2: Yes, I do.
1: Okay.
2: Yeah.
1: Now, the reason I'm saying that is the Bible is very clear, and a lot of people don't know this. They know that some people recommend going to church, but the Bible actually says, let us consider how we may spur one another toward love and good deeds. Let us not give up meeting together, as some are in the habit of doing, but let us encourage one another all the more. Anyway, the bottom is the meeting together means in a church fellowship.
2: Yeah.
1: And so I'm saying this because there are a lot of people who just say, well, I can worship God if under a tree. Well, mm-hmm. that's nice. I can talk to God. Yes, you can. You can communicate with God by yourself. But this is, let us not give up meeting together. That's very intentional because the Bible says, as iron sharpens iron, so one person sharpens another. And you never know how God intends not only to use you to bless others, but also to help you in certain areas. But it's in the context of literally spurring one another. In other words, being used by God as a, in this case, as a single person. I taught singles for 12 years, single adults, and it was fascinating. I didn't plan on doing this, never thought of doing it. I was just a sub for, it was supposed to be 12 weeks.
2: Yeah.
1: Well, 12 years later, I was still doing it. But I still miss doing that. But even though I started a Bible study that was called Counseling Through the Bible. In other words, before I was doing book by book, meaning like a year through Genesis, a year through John, the book of John, like half years through multiple of the the letters in the New Testament or Judges. The point is, what we had, and I think you'll understand this, Lee. I was asked to teach this class, and it just began to grow and grow and grow. And I had group guides at each of the tables, and I had a list of questions that people could discuss after I finished whatever book of the Bible I was in. So that there would be fellowship right then, but it wasn't just fellowship. It was giving everybody an opportunity to communicate, like, what was most meaningful to you in this study in the first chapter? And do you see what I'm saying? So they had actual questions. And what I learned was, when I came in there, I don't know what, I've forgotten what they were doing before, but by virtue of me being there, and then I pulled in some friends I had, and I put them as group guides, and both men and women, but it was a wonderful 12 years. Again, I still miss the kind of fellowship that we had. Sometimes then we would go out for lunch afterwards, yeah. You know, maybe at least once a month or sometimes more. But those relationships grew deeper and deeper. And there, so I'm saying this because it may be that you would be used to be a part of a singles group. I realize some churches don't have singles groups. Now, at my church, we have a number of different singles groups. But there's nothing wrong with also starting a singles group. So let me give you some feedback for what I'm saying so far. What are you thinking as I'm talking about this?
2: Well, I agree. I participated in a couple of single groups a while ago or so, and I really enjoyed it. I was able to take my daughter on some outings with the group and everything, and we just, it was just great fellowship. I mean, it was, I remember it so vividly, and the talks that we had, the facilitator taking us through the Word of God and everything, and I wasn't dating at that time, and so I was able to learn more about myself and, mm-hmm. and everything, and what God's plan is for myself and everything. So it was healthy. It was a good place for me to be.
1: Just to go back to what you initially said, you said you've been friends with a guy. Mm-hmm. We dated initially for a year, and then he was not led to be married. And apparently, right. I'm gathering that is still the same status. That's what he is believing now. Is that correct?
2: That's correct.
1: Okay. You would like, I'm reading between the, either in the tea leaves or in between what you've said, that you would really like to marry him if he were open to marriage. Is that correct?
2: Correct.
1: But he's not.
2: Right.
1: Okay. That, you know, take God at his word, or take, you know, I'll say it this way. God knows what is best for us. Now, you have no idea what God would have in the future if you choose to be at another church or in a church fellowship, and even to be a part of helping be a key leader in a singles group. We had many people who were married as a result.
3: Do you ever struggle to believe that God loves you, that he accepts you, forgives you, and sees you as his precious, beloved child? So many people have a distorted picture of God, that he is distant, disappointed, or doesn't care about what's going on in our lives. The truth is, God cares about you more than you know. We want to encourage you to check out June Hunt's popular devotional, Seeing Yourself Through God's Eyes. 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
2: Okay. Could you tell me, since you know that this man does not want marriage, at least, and I know you could be thinking, well, but he could change his mind. But it's been 16 years. It sounds like you've known him for 17 years. Is that correct?
3: That's correct.
2: Okay. So is there a reason that you've not just gone on and accepted that for him, therefore for you, that he would not be your marriage partner?
3: He more so treats me like a wife. As far as in areas of if I need anything, taking me out to dinner, doing things together and stuff like that. It's just that he just doesn't want to get married. And I'm having a hard time dealing with it right now. At first I was doing okay. And now, since I'm looking around and everyone's getting married and stuff, I'm looking at myself and questioning myself of why I'm staying in this like this. He's made me beneficiary and all kinds of things and stuff. He just doesn't want to get married. And I don't know. I don't know. And another thing, I'm really afraid of men. I don't go out to clubs and I do not drink and all that kind of stuff. And so I don't participate in a lot of worldly stuff.
2: Good.
3: Mm-hmm. I don't do that. And God saved me from a lot of that stuff. And so I'm a homebody person. And mm-hmm. I listen to my Christian channel. I don't watch much television. And I'm a collector and stuff like that. And I don't know, for my age, I feel like, something should be different in my life. I've raised my children. I have grandchildren. And I'm by myself in an apartment alone. And I want to accept that he doesn't want to marry me. I've tried to accept it, but then there's gestures and things that kind of make you wonder, do you think he might have a change of heart? He'll give me a hug, he'll kiss me on my cheek, those things. And I just don't know, and I don't have any, since I've been with him, I cannot say that a man has approached me and asked me out to dinner or for tea or coffee or something like that. I mean, and it hasn't. No one's approached me. It's as if, I'm a very decent looking woman and I carry myself very well. But I don't know. It just doesn't seem, and that's the reason why I guess I've stayed with him for as long. He's a good friend, number one. He's a very good friend, and we have a lot in common. We're both collectors and stuff. Mm-hmm. But I've been hurt. I was hurt in a marriage, and I don't carry any drama with me as being a woman. Because God has healed me and I've forgiven, my ex-husband.

0: any other relationship I might have been in my mm-hmm. youth time. But I'm afraid
1: okay.
0: of men.
1: Afraid of men. That's interesting. See, I have guy friends. Mm-hmm. One is like a recording artist and a musician, and I have I have different male buddies, and they are delightful. I'm in a group with where there are six of us. In other words, that's unusual. Strange enough, that wasn't my idea. We're called the Mouseketeers, not because of me, but for decades. But the point is, it's wonderful to have male friends. But nothing is sexual. Nothing has ever been sexual. But the point is, that is very different than a call to commitment for marriage, and I know you know that. And so the point is, it's not that you have to never see this male friend. If you go someplace else and have, I'm talking about if you're in a singles group, but mm-hmm. it could be such a blessing. I mean, you look at the life of Jesus. Was he married or single?
0: Single.
1: Yes, he was single. Mm-hmm. And you start looking at a number of people. The Apostle Paul, he says, I would rather you be like me. And it was single. And now, and we could look at a number of people that God used mightily who were single. And there are those who have a mindset. It's like, well, if you're single, you'll be incomplete. Well, no. The Bible says we are complete in Christ.
0: Yeah.
1: Complete in Christ. And so it is not, and to think, oh, well, I'm just half a person. No, you're one person, and one is a whole number.
0: Yeah.
1: And so I think the issue is, it sounds like you have a lot positive in your life, a lot to give different people. And in the singles groups, the single group I was in for a number of years, and then I have single friends, a number of single friends.
0: Mm-hmm.
1: I have married friends too, but in 1 Corinthians 7, the Bible says, it is good for a man not to marry. In other words, singleness is a good state to be in. Again, Paul is writing, I wish that all men were as I am, but each man has his own gift from God, and one has this gift and another has that. So it's a gift from God, and singleness is a good state for widows. It says to the unmarried and the widows, I say it's good for them to stay unmarried as I am. I'm just going by what the Bible says. Singleness is the state in which to remain if separation occurs and reconciliation is impossible. And I mean, all of this is from 1 Corinthians chapter 7, and I could go down the whole list. And in fact, the Bible even says singles can have undivided devotion to the Lord. You know, he's saying in verse 35, I'm saying this for your own good, not to restrict you, but that you may live in a right way in undivided devotion to the Lord. And, singles have the right and the freedom to marry. That's in verse 36 of 1 Corinthians 7. If anyone feels he ought to marry, he should do as he wants. He is not sinning. They should get married. And then verse 40, singleness, it can be the happier state for a widow. You know, I mean, it just is giving a lot of information. But what I'm trying to say is, I think, I understand that you would, this is a man that you would like to be married to, but since that is not how God has led him, and he's not open to this, view him as a wonderful friend. And then also, I think you could be very helpful and used by God to be helping a singles group. I mean, I had sharp people. We had a judge, you know, Nick Lundy. We had all different kinds of males and females, and people were fascinated with our singles group. And I initially joined it, but then there were a number of people I knew that wanted to be a part of this. So why not be, instead of pining, wanting something that is not wanted by this man, for you to say, okay, I'll see if God wants to use me in this way, since I am able-bodied and you do have a lot to contribute. It sounds like you have an interest, multiple interests that could be shared with others. And I believe that the Bible is very clear. It's as iron sharpens iron. So one person sharpens another. That's biblical, right?
0: Yeah.
1: Okay. So, in fact, if the Lord is leading you, that's what you want. The issue is, I mean, they're always going to be, just like there are some negative women, well, there are negative men. But you already know you're not interested in that kind of a relationship with somebody.
0: Yeah.
1: And I'm not sure why. Maybe you want to come back and explain, why are you saying you're afraid of men? That's unusual language. Has somebody violated you along the way?
0: I was sexually abused as a child.
1: Okay, I get that. I understand. And that is horrible. Now, 1 in 3 women are victims of childhood sexual abuse. 1 in 5 males also. But actually, recently, I've been hearing 1 in 4 males are victims of.
2: Dr. Eric Scalise here, president with Hope for the Heart, and I want to personally invite you to the Hope Together Conference this fall on October 1st through the 3rd. 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

0: 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If you're facing a problem, I want to extend the invitation again. 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Once we get that message or text, we'll get you on the schedule. It's just that simple. So we're here to help you. You just have to reach out to us. Let's finish up this call with June and Lee.
1: Well, Lee, I just had a thought. It may be that your friend, and I know you said he treats me like a wife. You know, he like going to dinner, but clearly it's not a wife because that's not what he feels led to do. And that doesn't have to be anything negative about you, because I remember there was a guy when I was teaching this class. My point is he had a doctorate that he received in, I can't remember if it was apologetics or something Germany and in the German language, and he was a professor and all. And he asked me eventually, he said, "Is there a possibility that you have a care for me and the possibility of marriage?" And I said, I called his name and I said, "No, that is not what I believe is the nature of our friendship." And so he said, "I need to separate for a while." And then after a number of months, he came back and was a part of this singles group. And he was very interesting. He was, now what I'm saying is your friend might be a part of this singles group. I had another friend who was military, and he was a judge in Dallas, and he was one of our group guides. We had wonderful participants, not that many from the group married, but there were a number that did. And but people would be coming in, and I'm just saying that you don't know if how God is going to use that, but do you understand the potential? Well, you've already said that you were in a singles group, and it was a very positive experience. Is that correct?
2: Yes, that's correct.
1: Well, why don't you just, since you already know about that, why don't you just pray and see if there is a singles group that you would wish to join. Now, I had even people who would say to me this, "June, I want to be a part of your singles group. Is that okay? But I don't want to join your church." I said, "Yes, sure, that's fine. Church membership is not necessary to be a part of our singles group." And there were a number of people who did that, not a lot, but and then some started coming, and then they joined. But, and I can't remember how many we had over time, but it was a real joy to, and, you know, there were some who were excellent at befriending those who came that would be newbies, and yet it was a healthy, positive group. Now, I was the Bible teacher, and I was dealing with, I'm going to go on and say this. Some people think of singles groups as being, and they'll use the term meat market. This was not a meat market, meaning this was a place where there were people who wanted to learn the Bible. And I grew up knowing nothing about the Bible. I was a blank page. until I ended up being at the church where I was saved. And that's where I have been all along. But my point is, it wasn't, this is just a place for you to find somebody to hook up with. It wasn't a hookup kind of thing. There was a guy. Oh, I remember there was a guy who came along, and there was somebody young, younger, and she was, let's see, I remember she did not know the Bible well, and I watched this guy, and I thought, huh. And so I was bold. I went to her, and there was just something I didn't care for in this man. I said, could I ask you a personal question? And she said, yes. I said, I'm doing this because I care. Are you having a sexual relationship with so-and-so? And she said, yes. I said, do you for sure really want to have this in this way? And she said, no. I said, you need to tell him. And I did think there was a possibility he was just using her because he was pretty powerful. But then I ended up confronting him. I said, you are enticing this young woman. This is not what is right in God's sight. And he didn't like what I said, but they split up because she was being used. She was, I don't know if she was for sure, I can't remember if she was a Christian for sure, but she was so new. She was naive. Mm-hmm. And I thought, this guy, I just sensed it was wrong. And so I'm just saying that it could go, we know that that is a possibility, but all the more we need to be protective of those who are around us. And she was very grateful because she kind of didn't know what to do. She was being overpowered. And I mean, she was wrong, but she needed to know that, no, you have a choice. You need to say no. And he's not the kind of man that you would want to marry. If he's going to engage you in an immoral relationship, that's not what you really want, is it? And she said, no. So, you know, sometimes we have to help those who need help in that way. But yeah. I'm saying that God could really use you, since you know what it's like to be in a positive singles group, and whether it's at the local church now where you are or some another church, but just seeing what is available. But, you know, we're not to be lone rangers.
2: Yeah.
1: The Bible doesn't indicate that. The way we are used by God is involving ourselves to be iron sharpening iron, to be a blessing to others. And I think that that's a real possibility for you. Obviously, I think, you know, you're aware that this, I would not keep holding the torch out for him, because he has already said to you, and you should take him at his word. Yeah. If God wants to change something, then he could do that. But right now, just consider, okay, there could be some wonderful people I would have an opportunity to meet and have fellowship with, and to where I can learn from. You can learn, others can learn from you. Does that make sense, what I'm saying?
2: Oh, yes, it absolutely do. I don't get to go to a lot of things that I like to go to because he really never really liked going to symphonies and musicals, mm-hmm. Anything with the arts. I really don't participate in any hobbies, any extracurricular activities. I kind of live a rather boring life, you know.
1: Well, the point is, there's no reason. I mean, just because that's what he doesn't want to be a part of, yeah. You need to be available to be used by God. And yeah. What that means is you will have an opportunity to meet people and be an encourager. Do you yeah. consider yourself at times an encourager?
2: Yes. I'm actually getting ready to go back to school to get my master's in social work.
1: Oh, wow. That's great. That's great. Well, I mean, I'm very impressed. You didn't sound, I mean, you sounded like you would be an encourager. That's why I asked the question. So yeah. Instead, that's, okay, just because that's not what this man in particular would enjoy, you need to be your own person, and that's one of the huge advantages. I mean, I had a father who, in regard to my mother, who would limit her, not allowed her to go many, many, many places. And it was hard. Well, you don't have that restriction. That's one of the advantages of singleness.
2: Yeah.
1: There's freedom. And let's see what God will open up for you. And do you have several churches that you might visit?
2: Yes, I do.
1: Okay.
2: One other issue with me is that every time he leaves a church and then I end up leaving and finding another church, we go through this cycle, and I kind of want us to not go to the same church.
1: Okay.
2: Because it's just this cycle that keeps happening, and
1: I think then that is something the Lord is leading you to do. So you're needing to be led by the Spirit of God. That's yeah. one of the things he does. He counsels us in the way we should go, and he convicts us if we're not doing something. There's a conviction that we have where he says no. So yeah. if instead, it makes sense. It sounds like you can flourish better apart.
2: Yeah.
1: And so now that means that there could be positive things with him, but obviously your past, you see that if it's church, a church-related thing, it needs to be separate. I just pray that, Lee, that you will continue to be led by the Lord. That's your assignment, and you continue to hang on to hope.
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9: My wife came home from the market a while back and she asked me to unload the car. So I've got all these bags, you know, in my arms and I'm carrying them in, bread and canned goods and some vegetables and some eggs. And I dropped the bag of eggs because there is a law of the universe. It's called Murphy's Law. Heard of it? Murphy's Law is if anything can go wrong, it will, and usually at the most inopportune moment. Well, we sort of joke, that's not a real law, but there are real laws that govern our universe. There's a law of gravity. There's a law of thermodynamics. And finally, there's a law of sowing and reaping. And that one is in the Bible, Galatians 6, 7 to 8. Be not deceived. God is not mocked. Whatsoever a man sows, that shall he also reap. If he sows of the flesh, he'll reap corruption. But if he sows of the Spirit, he'll reap life everlasting. So you have a lot of regrets. You can't change that. You can't change your past. But you can be forgiven of your past because of the sacrifice of Jesus. He will do that for you if you will ask him to. The Bible says that we will confess our sin. He is faithful and just to forgive us our sin and cleanse us from all unrighteousness. And all you have to do is reach out and say, oh, Lord, forgive me.
8: 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Already know God? Invite others to learn more about what it means to follow Jesus. 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
15: Whatever you're going through tonight, whatever you're facing, whatever you need in your life tonight, The King of Kings is sitting on the throne waiting for you, like Nehemiah, to pray, to ask, and to wait until the answer comes. 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

0: Welcome to Somebody Loves You Radio, the Bible teaching ministry of Raul Reese in Diamond Bar, California. Today's lesson continues our journey through the book of Nehemiah, and we're glad to have you with us for encouragement to daily step out in faith with the Lord. You'll see that like Nehemiah, when you seek God's face and trust His power, He can help you navigate obstacles that appear to have no workaround and challenges that feel too powerful to overcome. Today's study is titled Nehemiah's Prayer Answered. Here's Raul Reese in the book of Nehemiah.
1: Tonight, if you have your Bibles, turn with me to the book of Nehemiah, chapter 2. If you remember, let's go a little bit back from last week in the book of Nehemiah, when Nehemiah was introduced in the court of the king by the name of Artaxerxes. Nehemiah had been born in Persia, and he had been there when his parents were carried away into captivity, when God punished the people of God for 70 years as King Nebuchadnezzar came and made 3 sieges against the city of Jerusalem. And now Nehemiah's parents are dead. He's been living there since his birth, and now he's probably in his 30s or 40s, and he has been the cupbearer to the king, which was a very different and difficult and dangerous occupation to have at this particular time, tasting food, drinking the wine, making sure that the king wasn't poisoned. And if he was, then the cupbearer would be the first one to die before the king. And so as Nehemiah is introduced in chapter 1, he receives a report from his brother Hananiah. And he begins to ask him, hey, how is Jerusalem? How are the people there doing? When Nehemiah began to hear about the situation that was going down in Jerusalem, he was crushed with the bad news. And what he did is that he began to pray and to fast and to mourn and to just really wait upon God, because the people were in great distress. Let me read it once again. They said to me, the survivors who are left from the captivity in the province there are in great distress and great reproach. And the wall of Jerusalem is also broken down, and its gates are burned with fire. And so it was when I heard these words that I, Nehemiah, sat down and wept and mourned for many days, and I was fasting and praying before the God of heaven. Incredible man Nehemiah was. Now we pick it up in chapter 2. Look what happens. How God answers prayer. And it came to pass in the month of Nisan, in the 20th year of King Artaxerxes, when wine was before him, that I, Nehemiah, took the wine and gave it to the king. And now I had never been sad in his presence before. Notice how he's telling us the story. Now, what's interesting here is that not only is Nehemiah been praying and fasting for 4 months, but this is God's perfect divine time in the history of world history and Jewish history. This is March 14, 445 BC. You say, what's the big deal about that? Well, to us, it's nothing. But this is now the beginning of Daniel chapter 9, verses 24 to 27 of what? Of the 70 week of Daniel. This is the beginning of it, where God will fulfill, remember, 490 years. From the time the commandment was given to rebuild the walls in Jerusalem, this is where it starts. Remember this. From now until the end of the Old Testament, 49 years will be fulfilled. And then by the time Christ enters the city of Jerusalem on a donkey, Matthew 21, 400 years between Malachi and Matthew, called the silent years, where no prophet spoke, but there was history being made by the Persians, by the Roman Empire, by the Grecians. And then there in Matthew 21, when Jesus enters the city in Jerusalem, sitting on a donkey as they're spreading the palms on the floor and they're waving him and saying, Hosanna, Hosanna. It's April the 6th, 32 AD. 483 years to the T, prophetically speaking, according to Daniel chapter 9, verse 24 to 27. He said 490. Why 483? Because the last 7 years of world history have not been fulfilled yet. That's the last 7 years of world history called the tribulation period. This is where it all starts right here in chapter 2. Listen to what he says. This is so incredible. Watch this. Verse 2. Therefore the king said to me, why is your face sad since you are not sick? Good question. This is nothing, notice, but sorrow of heart. And so I became dreadful and afraid. Check this out. Verse 3. And I said to the king, may the king live forever. Why should my face not be sad when the city, the place of my father's tombs, lies waste and its gates are burned with fire? Remember, he's been praying, and God says to him, now Nehemiah, speak up. This is the time. I think that we should be able to learn from Nehemiah, there are times to keep quiet and there are times to speak when we pray. Not blabbing off to people what we prayed about, but waiting on God's perfect time. And when it's time, God will say, now speak. And it was perfect timing when he spoke out. Why? Because this is the time where God not only stirs up things, but this is the time where God speaks to the heart, or to the king's heart. And Nehemiah gets what he's been praying for. He says in verse 3 again, and I said to the king, may the king live forever. Why should my face not be sad when the city and the place of my father's tombs lie waste and its gates are burned with fire? Did you notice that he didn't say the city of Jerusalem? Because the king already in the past had worked with that guy by the name of Rehum. He had been working with him, that Samaritan official, in tearing down and oppressing the people. But now God is changing his heart to help the people. Interesting. Here he is. Verse 4. And then the king said to me, what is your request? And so what does he do? I love it. He prayed. He said a quick prayer, dear Lord Jesus. He just bowed down and prayed real quickly. I think we can learn from Nehemiah that Nehemiah was not a sporadic speaking out, but he really had a mission. He really had a purpose. He was seeing the target, not missing the target. Because here we see Nehemiah in this great request that is given. And the king says, whatever you want, I'll do for you. What do you want? And what does he do? He bows his head very quickly. And behind his lips, in quietness, he wants to align himself with what? With the purposes and the will of God, not his will. Let us learn from that. Look what he says. And I said to the king, if it pleases the king, and if your servant has found favor in your sight, I ask that you send me to Judah, to the city of my father's tombs, that I may rebuild it. Wow, that's a big request. He's talking to a guy that helped what? To knock down and to destroy part of the city. Imagine that. Here he's talking to him. Check this out, verse 6. And then the king said to me, the queen also sitting beside me, how long will your journey be? Good question. Notice that. And when will you return? And so it pleased the king to send me, and I set a time before him. Interesting. Can you imagine that? You know how long he would be gone? He would be gone 12 years. 12 years, he would get permission to leave the presence of the king. God's timing. Not only 12 years would he be permitted to go, but the king would send bodyguards with him on his way with letters written by the king's hand and signed by the king's seal so nobody would mess with him. Protection. He said, "How long will your journey be, and when will you return?" And so it pleased the king to send me, and I set a time before him. You see? This is an opportunity given to him. God gives us so many opportunities that when the opportunity is given, listen, go through the door. Don't wait. If God is for us, who can be against us? But if he closes the door, then don't try to force yourself through the door. Stand back. Wait on the Lord. The door had been shut. The door's wide open. God's sitting on the throne, controlling all the destinies of men and history. We need to remember that. Whatever you're going through tonight, whatever you're facing, whatever you need in your life tonight, the King of Kings is sitting on the throne waiting for you, like Nehemiah, to pray, to ask, and to wait until the answer comes. God wants to answer our prayers. God wants to use our lives.
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1: Imagine not only Nehemiah receiving permission to go to Jerusalem, but it's prophetical. March 14, 445 BC, the beginning of the 70th week of Daniel. The 490 years that had to be fulfilled, it starts right here in chapter 2, verse 1. And it actually doesn't end in Matthew 21. 483 years are fulfilled when Jesus enters the city of Jerusalem, and then the 1 week left, which makes 490 at the second coming of Jesus Christ. You know what that makes me feel like? Oh, man, it makes me feel so good. Because you know why? You and I can do the same thing. We can pray for such a time as this. And check this out. This is so neat. Verse 7. He goes on to say this: "Furthermore, I said to the king, if it pleases the king, let letters be given to me for the governors of the region beyond the river Euphrates, that they must permit me to pass through until I come to Judah. If you can, give me some letters so nobody will bug me and nobody will come against me, and I can have free passage all the way through Jerusalem, all the way through. Nobody will be able to stop me." And check this out, verse 8. "And a letter to Asaph, the keeper of the king's forest, that he must give me timber to make beams for the gates of the citadel, and that pertain to the temple, for the city wall, and for the house that I will occupy. And the king granted them to me according to who? To the good hand of my God upon me." Interesting. Underline that. He's giving glory to God for everything. Not only am I going to give you protection, I'm going to give you the timber, I'm going to give you the money, and I'm going to give you a house. Interesting. And then what? And then check this out, verse 9. "And then I went to the governors in the region beyond the river Euphrates and gave them the king's letters. And now the king had sent captains of the army and horsemen with me." And then notice when Sanballat the Horonite and Tobiah the Ammonite official heard it, they were deeply disturbed that a man had come to seek the well-being of the children of Israel. They were mad. They said, "Oh no, somebody's coming to help them. We got to get rid of this guy." Now you know how Satan feels when you get saved and God wants to use your lives. He becomes like a Tobiah and a Sanballat. And now here comes Nehemiah, and his enemy is there waiting for him. Waiting for him. And so I came to Jerusalem and was there for 3 days. And check this out. The first thing he does, he gets to Jerusalem. He doesn't act like a big shot. He's very humble. He doesn't even tell anybody. You know what a good leader does? He gets to Jerusalem, and at night, he sneaks out with his donkey, and he goes out and examines the problem in the city. That's good leadership. Watch what happens. This is so cool. And then I got up at night, and a few men with me, and I told no one what my God had put in my heart to do at Jerusalem. You see? This is so beautiful. Notice, God already had put something in his heart. And sometimes God will put something in your heart, and you don't have to tell anybody. People may think you're crazy, but you know what God has told you to do. You got to do it. Do it fully. Watch what happens. And I told no one what my God had put in my heart to do at Jerusalem. Nor was there any animal with me except the one which I rode. And then I went out by night through the valley gate and the serpent well and the refuge gate and the view of the walls in Jerusalem, which were broken down and its gates were burned down. So what is he doing? He's doing a survey of the city. He's surveying the problem, and God already has given him the solution to the problem because God spoke to him. Verse 14. And then I went on to the fountain gate in the king's pool, but there was no room for the animal under the pass because it was in shambles. And then I went up by night by the valley and viewed the walls. And then I turned back and entered by the valley gate and so returned. And then the officials did not know where I had gone or what I had done. And I had not yet told the Jews, the priests, the nobles, the officials, or others who did that work. Notice, he didn't go as a big shot. He did not go impressing people. He did not speak out of turn. What did he do? God set him up to go back, gave him everything. And the first thing that he does is he does his homework before he speaks to his people. He's not going to make up the plan. He already has a plan. Why? He's already been out to look at the problem, and he's looking for a solution. He comes back, and he takes a survey, and then when he's ready to talk to the people, he has an answer for the people. Watch again. This is so cool. And then verse 17, and then I said to them, you see the distress that we are in, how Jerusalem lies waste, and its gates are burned with fire. What is he trying to do? He's trying to say, we have a problem, you guys. Do you understand? Do we all agree? We have a problem. He says, how Jerusalem lies waste, its gates are burned with fire. Come, let us, here's the encouragement. Come, let us build the wall of Jerusalem that we may no longer be a reproach. You guys, you want to get rid of your enemy? Build your spiritual walls in your life. The walls are walls of protection. It keeps the enemy out. Watch this, verse 18. And I told them of the hand of my God, which had been good upon me, and also of the king's words that he had spoken to me. And so they said, notice, let us arise up and build, and then they set their hands on the good work. Isn't that neat? A good leader gathers people together. He unifies them. He exhorts them. He gets them excited and do what? The work of God. In 52 days, they will build the walls of Jerusalem with all kinds of oppression, all kinds of problems. Where do we get to chapter 4 and 5? Incredible. Because it says they had a willing mind and a willing heart to work. That's what's so cool. A willing mind and a willing heart. They got place in their hearts. That's the only way anything will ever get done. Nothing will get done if people are not united. He lets them know about God and his life and the work of God. And then in verse 19, notice the opposition. The moment you set your mind to rebuild the walls of your house spiritually speaking, guess what happens? Satan will come after you. I guarantee it. I put my life on it. Look what he says. But when Sanballat, the Horonite, Tobiah, the Ammonite, and the official, and Geshem, the Arab, heard of it, they laughed at us and despised us and said, "What is this thing that you are doing? Will you rebel against the king?" Notice the harassment immediately. The enemy's opposition against what? Against the work of God. It's not against you. It's against God. Opposition when people are getting ready to serve God, to do the will of God. You're going to have opposition. And then what? "And so I answered them." Notice his confidence in God. He's not afraid. "And so I answered them and said to them, hey, the God of heaven himself will prosper us. Therefore, we his servants will get up and we will build, but you have no heritage or right or memorial in Jerusalem." Hey, get lost. I love this guy. "You don't have no part with us, so keep quiet. God sent me, God's going to do it, and you have nothing to do with it." Notice that. I love it. God's in control of their lives. Again, listen to what he said. "And so I answered them and said to them, the God of heaven himself," notice again, "will prosper us." Listen, we cannot prosper without the hand of God. I don't care if you're a business person. You say, "Well, I'm making a lot of money." Hey, that's great, but God can give and God can take away. The number one thing is being God first in your life. God has to be first. First in everything that you do. Why? Because he will prosper you spiritually first of all. It doesn't mean always financially. That happens too. But listen, "And I answered them and said to them, the God of heaven himself will prosper us. Therefore, because of this, we, his servants, will get up and do what? And build." Build. "But you have no heritage or right or memorial in Jerusalem." What does that speak of? The sovereignty of God. And at the same time, what? You never allow flesh, your flesh, to overrule your life. You don't let people that are ungodly do the work of God. You separate yourself from them and you get up to their face and say, "You have no part in God's work." Separation. "Be you not unequally yoked together with an unbeliever. What fellowship has light with darkness?" You see? Nehemiah makes a stand. What does he do? He draws the lines in the sand. This is what we're going to do. And the people are following the godly leader to accomplish the work of God.
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3: You know, Ronald Reagan believed self-government required something that government could never replace, responsibility in the hands of the people. In his 1981 inaugural address, Reagan warned against the idea that America had become too complicated to be governed by its citizens. Reagan asked, "If no one among us is capable of governing himself, then who among us has the capacity to govern someone else?" For Reagan, limited government was not about having no government. It was about remembering where responsibility begins, with individuals, families, communities, and the people themselves. Because when government assumes every responsibility, citizens gradually surrender their own. Self-government asks more of us than dependence ever will. And freedom requires a people willing to govern themselves before asking government to do it for them.
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13: With your permission, I'd like to pick up on where I left off on last week, if you were here. Amen. And now I'm going to call it part four of There Is Power in the Name of Jesus. Amen. Axeful Gospel.

0: let us stop fighting against ourselves and let us band together and fight the enemy. And by the way, did you know the enemy is not a person? But the enemy is Satan. Amen. The devil and all of his demons. And how many know the devil is very good at dividing us? His tactic is divide and conquer. That's his favorite tactic. To defeat not only a person, but also a family, also a community, and yes, even also a nation. But God is great at uniting us. He said in his word, where there is unity, there is strength. Amen. When we come together in love and in unity, how many know today we are so much more stronger than the devil and all of his demons? Come on, somebody. Because we know that there's power in the name of Jesus. Hallelujah. Anybody need any power today? Come on, right now, can you say, Lord Jesus? Now come on and give him the praise. Amen. Give him the glory. There's power in the name of Jesus. I want to just go back, amen, to the book of Mark, amen, chapter 16. And again, God bless you all this morning. Mark chapter 16, and I want to pick it up at verse 14, because I think the instructions that the Lord Jesus gave to the church before he ascended, and some people think it was directed only at the disciples, but I want you to know, you and I are disciples this morning. I said, you and I are disciples this morning. I said, you and I are disciples this morning. So in Mark chapter 16, I want to pick it up at verse 14, amen, because we never want to lose, amen, the instructions that the Lord gave us before he went back into glory. Are you with me, somebody? Mark chapter 16, verse 14, when you have it, say amen. If you don't have a Bible, it'll be on the screen, amen. Mark chapter 16 and verse 14, when you have it, say amen. Amen. So the word of God says, after he, the Lord Jesus, appeared unto the 11 as they sat at meat, he had already died on the cross, already been buried, but now all of a sudden he appears, amen, to the 11, because Judas Iscariot was number 12. He betrayed the Lord and went out and hung himself and jumped over a cliff with a rope around his neck and all of his guts busted out. Amen. In the field they call Akeldama, field of blood. So afterward, amen, the Bible said he appeared unto the 11 after he rose from the dead. And as they sat at meat or sat down to eat, amen, and upbraided them. Underline the word upbraided, that means rebuked. He rebuked the 11, amen. He rebuked them with their unbelief because they did not believe that he had risen from the dead as he said he would, and as the witnesses had said, they had seen him, the women had seen him, told the disciples that he was alive, but yet they did not want to believe it was him. So he rebuked them, the Bible says, with their unbelief and hardness of heart, because they believed not them which had seen him after he was risen from the dead. Are you with me, somebody? And he said unto them, amen, his disciples, he says, go ye into all the world and eat chicken, amen, and just wear fancy clothes, amen, and drive fine donkeys, amen, and live in prestigious homes with pockets full of money. No, he says, go ye into all the world and do what? And preach the gospel to how many creatures? That's everybody in the world. And then he said in verse 16, he that believeth and is baptized shall be what? But he that believeth not shall be what? There's a lot of damned people in the world today. Amen. I want you to know. Amen. Because they do not believe, refuse to believe. Amen. And so the Bible says they are damned. Translation there in the Greek is condemned. Are you with me, somebody? And so in verse 17, watch the instructions that he gave. And this is to us this morning. And these signs shall follow them that what? Any believers in the house? Do you believe that Jesus Christ is the Son of God? Do you believe that he died on the cross for all of your sins? Do you believe that he was buried? Do you believe that on the third day God the Father raised him from the dead? Do you believe he's alive right now? Hallelujah. Then you are a believer, somebody. Touch your neighbor and tell your neighbor, I am a believer. Now watch this, believer. And these signs shall follow them that believe. Watch this now. In my name, in whose name? In my name shall they. The first thing he told us was how to fight the enemy. He didn't say anything about inviting the devils in, amen, for coffee and tea Hello, somebody. He didn't say anything about giving the devil's report as to how bad they're treating you. How many know they're supposed to be treating you bad? How many know they're supposed to come against you? And if you're really a believer, how many know they are coming against you? That's why he told you, first of all, in my name shall the believers cast out devils. Underline that word in the Greek is demons, amen? Because there's one devil and it's a bunch of demons, fallen angels, amen, that are now working for Satan, amen, for the devil. He said they shall speak with new tongues. That's that holy language the Holy Ghost gives you. And then he said they shall take up serpents, and if they drink any deadly thing, it shall not hurt them. They shall lay hands on the sick, and they shall do what? Recover. So these are the instructions the Lord Jesus gave us, the command that would be on the life of every believer, amen, that believes in him. And you said you were a believer this morning. So these signs shall follow. Notice what he said. These signs shall follow them that what? Any believers in the house? So look behind you and see if you see any of these signs. This authority is given to everyone that believes, saints of God, that Jesus Christ is Lord, that he died on the cross and was buried, and on the third day he rose from the dead. He is here right now, saints of God, because where there's two or three gathered in his name, how many know he's here right now? Hallelujah. We don't have to pray him to come in and ask him to come in. How many know he's already here in the name of Jesus? Can you give him praise in the house? So we believers, amen, have been given authority to do what? Cast out devils, lay hands on the sick, amen, and on. So let's do it right now. Come on, I need your help. Amen. Just come on and say with me, you foul demons, I command you in the name of Jesus, get out of here right now. That's it, that's it, that's it. Oh, hallelujah to God. Hallelujah to God. Hallelujah to God. And so you need to know you have authority. You don't need a gun. You don't need a knife. You don't need an ice pick. You don't need a can opener. You don't need a bomb. You don't even need any dog spray. You've got more power in the name of Jesus coming out of your mouth than any weapon on the face of the earth, saints of God. You are armed and dangerous because you are a believer in the Lord Jesus Christ. Now come on and give God the praise. You're not helpless. You're not fearful. Come on. Let me calm down. So Mark chapter 3, you want to pick it up at verse 22. I believe this is where we were at last week. Amen. Mark chapter 3, verse 22. Thank you. Those of you that are viewing by live stream, get your Bibles. Come on. This is not an entertainment show. Amen. Get your Bibles. Amen. And let's go into the Word of God. So Mark chapter 3, verse 22 this morning. When you have it, say amen. Watch this now. Watch this. And the scribes which came down from Jerusalem said, he, the Lord Jesus, has Beelzebub. And by the prince or the ruler of the devils, Beelzebub is another name for Satan. And he hath Beelzebub. In other words, he has Satan. And by the prince or the ruler of the devils, Satan, he says he casteth out devils. So they were trying to say that the reason why the Lord Jesus could cast out so many devils was because he was the devil. And so, watch this now, in verse 23, and the Lord Jesus called them unto him and said unto them in parables, how can Satan cast out Satan? Stop right there and think about it for a minute. Do you wonder that's why a lot of preachers don't say anything about Satan on TV and radio and whatnot? Don't even mention like Satan don't even exist. They're always telling you about how you can get a bigger house, how you can get more money, how you can spin around three times, amen, and shout hallelujah, whatever. They've got all kind of stuff, but they never mess with Satan. They never bother with his kingdom. They never tell you that you are authorized to cast the devil out. So how can Satan cast out Satan? Think about it for a minute. Satan will not cast out Satan. I said Satan will not cast out Satan because then he'll be against himself. Watch what the Lord Jesus said. And if a kingdom be divided against itself, that kingdom cannot stand. So there's no demons and devils that's going to cast out demons and devils because they all party together. The dope demon, the alcohol demon, the whoremongering demon, the fornicating demon, the adultery demon, all of them party together. But the kingdom of God, if it be divided against itself, it cannot stand. And if the kingdom of the devil be divided against itself, it cannot stand. So Satan's tactic in the church is to divide the church against one another. That's why we have 323 different denominations. You got the Baptist, the Methodist, the Lutheran, the Episcopalian, the 323. And people say, when they get saved, well, what church do I go to? It's only one church, saints of God, because when Peter made the confession that Jesus Christ is the Lord, are you with me, somebody? He said, upon this rock I will build my church, and the gates of hell shall not prevail against it. So it's really only one church, and that's the church of the Lord Jesus Christ. Hello, somebody. So watch this. If the church, if all the church that named the name of the Lord Jesus Christ, that believed that he died on the cross and was buried, and on the third day God the Father raised him from the dead, would come together, we could take down the devil and his kingdom overnight in America and claim this country for the name of Jesus. Come on, somebody. If all of us would come together. So now watch this now. This is one for the household. If a house be divided against itself, why do you think the devil want to make the husband mad with the wife and the wife mad with the husband? Because if he can make or she can make, if the devil can use them to make division in the home, that's why they used to say a home, a family that prays together, stay together. But see, you're not going to pray together if you at hell and at odds with each other. So the house be divided, your wife is fussing and hollering at you, you fussing and hollering back, you sleeping in one room, she sleeping in the other. Pretty soon you'll be sleeping with somebody else. Are you with me, somebody? If the house be divided against itself, watch this now. He said that house cannot stand. I don't know who I'm talking to this morning, but somebody need to make peace in your home and tell your wife and tell your husband, listen, baby, I'm sorry. Please forgive me. And let's get this house together in the name of Jesus, because divided, we can't make it. Amen. Got so many folk coming to church. Praise the Lord. Praise the Lord. Can't even go. Don't even want to go home. Sitting in the parking lot. Saying, why aren't you going home? I'm going after five, brother. No, don't even want to go home. Don't even want to go home. So much hell in your house. More hell in your house than you do have on the job. So if a house will be divided, somebody need to humble themselves in that house. That husband, that wife, you say you saved. Somebody ought to humble themselves and say, baby, I'm sorry. Please forgive me. We're going to get this house together in Jesus' name. And our house shall be strong in the Lord and in the power of his might. So he said, if a house be divided, I don't care what, I don't like my husband no more. I don't love him no more. Whew. Too bad you're married. Dance with the one you with. Are you with me, somebody? Dance with the one. If a house, I want to say that just a second more. If a house be divided against itself, think about it for a minute. Are you and your husband on the accord? You and your wife on the accord? If a house be divided against itself, that house cannot stand. Who said that? Is it red lettered in your Bible? It's the Lord Jesus saying it. Now watch this now in verse 26. He brings it back to our topic. He said, and if Satan rise up against himself and be divided, he cannot stand, but has an end. Satan is not going to rise up against himself. That's the job of the church. Are you with me, somebody? And if we rise up against Satan, amen, hallelujah, his kingdom will be divided, and he cannot stand in the name of Jesus. We will have the victory over him. Somebody need to give God praise. So the other day I was driving my car, amen, and I was on my way home, and a man drove up behind me real fast. He was zigzagging his car in and out of the lane. You seen him? They were driving in and out of the lane, crossing the double line, coming back and forth. He's coming up behind me real fast. I'm looking at him in the rearview mirror. He's coming up behind me. He's driving real fast and real crazy. And you know what I did? I just hollered out, you foul, unclean spirit, I command you that's driving that car behind me, come out of that man right now in the name of Jesus. He made a left at the next corner. Are you with me, somebody? Somebody need to know you got power in the name. You don't have to sit there and go through no stuff. Let no devil run over you. Do you know why he did it? Because there's power in the name of Jesus. Last week we talked about preachers and why they do not preach against the devil and his demons. And it's really because a lot of them are of the devil. Oh, I'm in trouble now. Don't write me. Don't write me. And Satan is not going to cast out himself. He's not even going to preach against himself. Matter of fact, he wants you to be so ignorant concerning him that you don't even believe he exists. Because if he did, and if you knew he existed, if he did, his kingdom would be divided and it would not be able to stand. He wants you to believe that he does not exist, and yet he's stealing, killing, and destroying people every day. So we, the church, saints of God, are the only solution to the devil and his demons. We are authorized to use the name of Jesus to cast them out, because there's power in the name of Jesus. And if we don't do it, it won't be done. So 2 Corinthians chapter 11. Let me show you something. I know you won't hear this message preached anywhere. Dare any of them to preach this one. Sometimes they look at my broadcast and they start preaching what I preach. I don't believe they're going to preach this one. 2 Corinthians chapter 11. I'm going to show you something. I don't believe they'll preach this one. Let's see. 2 Corinthians chapter 11. I want to pick it up at verse 13. 2 Corinthians chapter 11. I want you to watch this now. Watch this. You won't hear this message preached anywhere. Now I can get up and preach. You know, God is good. He's wonderful. He's going to bless you after a while. Just give me your money, and afterwards come eat the chicken and go on home and go on about your business. I could preach that mumbo stumbo stuff, but it wouldn't be real, saints of God. God didn't tell us to be like every other church. He told us to take this city for the name of Jesus, and that's what we are going to do. Are you with me, somebody? So 2 Corinthians chapter 11, pick it up at verse 13. Now watch this now. 2 Corinthians chapter 11 and verse 13. When you have it, say amen. Amen. Watch this now. For such are false apostles, false prophets, false preachers, false pastors, false teachers. He said, for such are false apostles. And then he tells you about them. Deceitful workers. In other words, when you look at the word deceit, think about the hook with a worm on it in the water, amen, and a fish coming thinking that he's got this great big juicy worm to eat when inside of it is a hook. Just like that Juul vaping stuff. How it's hooking our 5 million kids are hooked, not on cigarettes, but on a substitute for cigarettes that was supposed to bring them out of cigarette smoking and brought them into something worse than cigarette smoking. Now they're dying of vaping. 5 million kids vaping, and it's killing them, and nobody knew it. Such a false apostles, deceitful. It's got more nicotine in the vaping than it ever did in a cigarette. So they're more hooked, and now it's damaging their brain. When I saw the little boy going against his mama, shut up and get out of my room. You shut up and get out of my room. And took something and threw it at his mama. You better be glad Ella Jackson wasn't your mama. Boy, you'd have got up off the floor with all your teeth missing. Then she'd have called CPS and told them to come get you. Vaping make you that crazy, you better keep your kids off of it, saints of God. Look at the commercial. He said, for such a false apostle, and I want to do this, deceitful workers. That means that they deceive you. You think that they are something or whatever, but they're really not. They're just fakes. As my president would say, fake news. Fake preachers, fake pastors, fake bishops. For such a false apostles, watch this now, false deceitful workers, watch this, transforming themselves into the apostles of Christ. Wait a minute. These fake preachers, fake people are transforming themselves. How do they do that? Oh, praise the Lord, brother. God bless you, sister. I just thank God for you. Pop. Let me tell you, all that pop up, shot the top, I don't mean nothing, saints of God. He said they're able to transform themselves. In other words, change themselves from what they really are, amen, to what you think they are. He said transforming themselves into the apostles of Christ. Oh, yes, I'm the pastor of the church. I'm the right reverend, doctor, bishop, pastor, prophet. He says they just transformed. They just changed themselves. God didn't do it. They did it themselves. He says, watch this, verse 14, watch this one. And no marvel. In other words, don't be surprised about that, Paul says. He said, for Satan himself is transformed or changed into an angel of light. Come on to my church and God will bless you with plenty of money. Come on to my church and God will solve all of your problems. Come on to my church and you'll be blessed and highly favored. They know what to say. They sound good. And the devil himself is at the helm, transforming himself into an angel of light when he's really an angel of darkness. But he's able to fool you. Therefore, he says in verse 15, it is no great thing, watch this, if his ministers, not as Satan's ministers or demons, fallen angels that followed him out of heaven. Therefore, it's no great thing if his ministers, his fallen angels, his demons also be transformed as the ministers of righteousness, whose end shall be according to their works. So when you go to a church and you're not led to go to that church, the Holy Spirit didn't lead you to that church, but you mad at the church that you left from, and you're going to go over there to that church because you heard everybody's going over. Everybody might be going there for a reason. But if you're not led by the Holy Spirit to be at a church, I guarantee you, first of all, you'll never be blessed. And secondly, you could be going down the wrong street. You need to allow the Holy Spirit to direct you. So what did Paul say to us again? He said, Satan is transformed into an angel of light and is called a false or fake apostle, a fake preacher or a fake pastor. Fake, that means you have to be saved and sanctified and filled with the Holy Ghost in order to know the difference. That's why so many people are deceived in the church, because you're not really saved and filled with the Holy Ghost, and the Holy Ghost can't lead you to where you need to go. You're following people instead of following God. They that are led by the Spirit of God are the sons of God. The only way you can know the difference between the fake and the real is that you got to be real yourself. So I looked up the word false because I hear my president say it all the time. The word false means having a false or misleading appearance, fraudulent, one that is not genuine or authentic, to contrive and present as genuine, counterfeit. And so I thought about counterfeit, and I thought about all these bags I see, amen, women carry. And some of them got on their Coach. Some of them got Michael Kors. Some of them have other names. What are some other names? All right, y'all know what they are. Y'all know the name. But every one of those names of those bags, that's what they call a knockoff. The knockoff is not the real thing. It's like those knockoff Rolex watches that you buy in Mexico. They only keep time two times a day. Get a Rolex for $25, and it's right two times a day. Fake. Fake. Where was I going? Somebody made me laugh. I forgot. So when I looked up the word false, I found out that false means counterfeits. But I understand something about a counterfeit. Listen to me carefully. Counterfeits are only able to exist because of the genuine. If there was no genuine, if it was no real, the counterfeit never would have a job.
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2: 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And right now, Lord Jesus, I open the door to my heart and I receive you into my heart as my Lord and my Savior. Thank you, Lord Jesus.
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5: My wife came home from the market a while back and she asked me to unload the car. So I've got all these bags, you know, in my arms and I'm carrying them in, bread and canned goods and some vegetables and some eggs. And I dropped the bag of eggs because there is a law of the universe. It's called Murphy's Law. Heard of it? Murphy's Law is if anything can go wrong, it will, and usually at the most inopportune moment. Well, we sort of joke, that's not a real law, but there are real laws that govern our universe. There's a law of gravity. There's a law of thermodynamics. And finally, there's a law of sowing and reaping. And that one is in the Bible, Galatians 6:7-8. Be not deceived. God is not mocked. Whatsoever a man sows, that shall he also reap. If he sows of the flesh, he'll reap corruption. But if he sows of the Spirit, he'll reap life everlasting. So you have a lot of regrets. You can't change that. You can't change your past. But you can be forgiven of your past because of the sacrifice of Jesus. He will do that for you if you will ask him to. The Bible says if we will confess our sin, he is faithful and just to forgive us our sin and cleanse us from all unrighteousness. And all you have to do is reach out and say, oh, Lord, forgive me.
4: You were created to know God. Find out how to begin a relationship with him by going to harvest.org. Just click on Know God. Already know God? Invite others to learn more about what it means to follow Jesus. Answers to questions about the Christian faith, online courses for Christian growth, and video messages from Pastor Greg Laurie can be found at harvest.org.
6: Our granddaughter, Courtney, has a kitten who was diagnosed with kidney failure. Pop, she said, would you pray? Because she loved that kitten a whole lot. I prayed. Frankly, given that the kitten wasn't going to live very long, I didn't pray with much faith. You know what happened? That kitten got well. I remembered what Jesus said. Consider the birds of the air. They neither sow nor reap, and your heavenly Father feeds them. Add to that, consider the kittens. He likes them too. If he does, consider how much more he likes you. I'm Steve Brown. You think about that. Share what you just heard with a friend. 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

0: 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My name is Steve Gregg and we're live for an hour each weekday afternoon. Taking your calls, if you want to call in with questions about the Bible, we'll talk to you about those and about the Christian faith. 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We'll be glad to talk to you. The number to call is 844-484-5737. Right now, there's only one line open, but if you call now, you can get on there, 844-484-5737. And not much to announce except what I've been telling you. The first week of October, I'll be doing an itinerary for a week through many cities in Michigan. And if you're in Michigan, you might want to check our website and see if I'll be in your town. The website is thenarrowpath.com. And under the tab that says announcements is where you find my itinerary there. And we'd love to see you there. Since I'm coming anyway, it'd be a shame not to meet you. Now, we're going to go to the phones and talk to Tom in Bonsall, California. Hi, Tom. Welcome.
1: Hello, Steve. Long time, haven't talked to you. Had some general questions. Just wanted to hit them lightly about things. People are talking about the imminent coming of the rapture with the way things are decaying all over the place. And I see some things that yet have to happen, you know. Mm-hmm. And I was, you know, little things like, have we heard about the flying scroll? Has it landed in anybody's house yet?
0: Why would you expect that to happen?
1: Well, if it's prophesied.
0: It isn't. That's in Zechariah chapter 3 or 2.
1: Right.
0: It's not about the end times at all.
1: Well, it has to happen, right?
0: It was concerning the time that Zechariah lived in. Yeah. It didn't happen. No, it was a vision. Yeah, it was a vision. Are you familiar with the way the visions are in the Bible? Like if you're a Daniel?
1: Probably not as much as you are.
0: Okay. Well, Daniel, for example, let's just take Daniel chapter 7. We could take any of the chapters in Daniel and do this. In Daniel 7, he sees some beasts coming out of the sea. A lion with some wings comes out of the sea. Then there's a bear coming out of the sea. Then there's a leopard with four wings that comes out of the sea and four heads. And then there's a beast with 10 horns. Now, that's, you know, visions like that are symbolic. They're not describing things as they occur. They're describing them in symbolic imagery. And so that's what Zechariah does too. These are visions that Zechariah has,
1: so
0: and none
1: of them. You don't think that will literally happen? That a approximately 15-foot by 30-foot scroll is going to land in the house of a thief
0: with curses on both sides.
1: Yeah.
0: Well, that would take a long time. There's an awful lot of houses. A lot of houses. That had to do with Zechariah's day. He wasn't talking about the last days.
1: Okay. So you don't think it would ever literally? Well, I was just thinking. I've never heard of it happening. So surely it has to happen.
0: Me either. I don't think it ever will happen. Like I said, a leopard with four heads coming out of the ocean. Right. Do you think that's going to happen? Do you think that ever happened before?
1: No, but that's a little different. This is
0: Why?
1: So specific about consuming the house with the timbers and the stones. And
0: well, specificity specificity has nothing to do with it. He's describing a vision. You know, sometimes it takes a lot of words to describe a simple action. A picture's worth a thousand words, and some of the visions in Revelation are very specific too, or Daniel, but they're written in symbolic form. They are symbolic visions. And if somebody doesn't think that way, then they're going to have some real issues with the prophets. And I don't think there's going to be a scroll flying through the air 15 by 30 feet with, you know, curses written on both sides and going into all the houses of those who lie and those who, you know, break the Sabbath and so forth. You know, this is not related to modern times. It's not related to the end times. Zechariah, in my opinion, didn't have anything to say about the end times. All of his visions, I think, have to do with, the early visions have to do with his own time while they were building the temple after the Babylonian exile. And the later visions, like in chapters 12 through 14 especially, maybe even 9 through 14, are primarily about the coming of the Messiah and the destruction of Jerusalem in 70 AD. But I don't see any of it as being about the end times. But the only reason people would disagree with me is if they don't recognize that visions are symbolic. If you think that they're not symbolic, then you're going to really expect some wild stuff, you know, like some Walt Disney Fantasia type stuff going on in real life. But there's nothing in the Bible that would encourage us to believe that, since all the visions and dreams are symbolic. I mean, Joseph had a dream that 11 sheaves of grain bowed down to his sheaf of grain. He had a dream that the sun, moon, and stars bowed down to him. Now, those dreams are actually interpreted for us in the Bible. They represent Joseph's 11 brothers bowing down to him, which actually did happen. But there never was a time when the sun, moon, and 11 stars bowed down to him, literally, or sheaves of grain. The dreams are symbolic. They refer to things that really did happen, but they're not describing them in anything other than symbolic terms. Pharaoh had a dream, two dreams, about seven, fat cows coming out of the Nile, and then, seven skinny cows came out of the Nile after him and ate the fat cows. And the same kind of thing happened with seven heads of grain. Fat ones that were eaten up by blasted bad ones. Now, that has never happened either, except that Joseph said the fat cows and the fat heads of grain represent 7 years of plenty. And the skinny cows and the skinny heads of grain represent 7 years of famine. So we know what they mean, but we know they're symbolic because a year is not literally a cow or a head of grain. The visions and dreams of the Bible are in symbolic terms. And that's true in Daniel. That's true certainly in Zechariah. That's true in Revelation. That's just the way Hebrew apocalyptic images and visions are. So I think I'm going to have to just, disagree with you about that. Although I do agree with you when you say some things probably have to happen before the rapture. I'm not saying God has to do it the way I expect. But I do know that the Bible does say that Jesus said this gospel must be preached in all the world as a witness to all nations, and then the end shall come. Now, one could argue that the gospel has been preached in all the world, and in some senses it has. But we know that Jesus commissioned us was to make disciples of all nations. And I don't see an awful lot of disciples, even in the places where Christians have preached the gospel. I mean, I would say a very small percentage of people in churches could qualify by Jesus' definition of what a disciple is. And so we're supposed to be making disciples of all nations. I think the task is far from done. But I'm willing to let God disagree with me about that, obviously. If he thinks it's done, then he can rapture us anytime he wants to. But I don't think he's done. I think there's more he wants to see done. So I'm kind of with you on that. I think to imagine that the rapture is going to happen today would suggest that God has been allowing the church to carry out its mission for 2,000 years, and when actually the end could possibly be in sight, it may not be another generation or two before it's all fulfilled, he just decides to pull the plug on it for some reason, even though he's wanted the job done. So I don't think God's in a hurry. I don't think there's any reason why he'd pull the plug on the mission when it hasn't been done yet. And if he was inclined to do so, why did he wait 2,000 years to do so? I personally think that there's more that God wants to accomplish. But I don't know his secrets, and certainly whenever he's going to come, it's one of those secrets. He said to his disciples, it's not for you to know the times or the seasons that the Father's put in his own authority. So maybe the rapture will come today, but I have a feeling he's probably going to keep working on the projects that matter to him, which have not yet been completed. We'll see. But even if the rapture doesn't come today, I could die today, so it doesn't make any difference. I mean, I would live my life no differently if I knew the rapture was going to happen tomorrow. Then I'm going to live, although I doubt that the rapture will be tomorrow, because I could die today. So I mean, what's the point of even speculating about when the rapture is going to be? We're all going to see God, and it could be today for any of us. Hey, I appreciate you calling about that, brother. Thanks for joining us. Kerry from Fort Worth, Texas. Welcome.
2: Hey, Steve. There's a place in the New Testament that talks about the church being part of the Commonwealth of Israel.
0: Mm-hmm.
2: I can't find it, but I think I know what it means. Ephesians 2:12. Well, I think I know what it means, but I may not know exactly how the Bible is using the word commonwealth. Can you explain that passage?
0: Sure. Commonwealth. I think the commonwealth would mean the basic the empire, society that is Israel. Now, what he actually says there is that the Gentiles, those of us who are Gentiles before we were Christians, he says, at that time, this is Ephesians 2:12, at that time you were without Christ, being aliens from the commonwealth of Israel and strangers from the covenants of promise, having no hope and without God in the world. Now, in other words, you were the commonwealth of Israel, just his way of saying Israel. You know, Israel had the promises. They were the covenant community, and we were not part of it when we were Gentiles. But, of course, he says that has changed, and we are part of Israel now. He says in verse 19, now, therefore, you are no longer strangers and foreigners. Okay, so we were aliens from Israel. We were not part of Israel. But he says now we are no longer strangers and foreigners. We're fellow citizens with the saints and members of the household of God. So he's saying the alienation from Israel that we once had as Gentiles doesn't exist anymore. We're not alienated anymore from Israel. We're part of it. We're part of the true Israel, and that's, of course, what Paul teaches everywhere in his writings.
2: And this would refute replacement theology, would it not?
0: You mean, now when you say refute replacement theology, you mean refute the word replacement theology? The idea that
2: the church and Israel are not the same.
0: Right. I mean, basically what you and I both believe, I think I know your beliefs enough to say this. I certainly know mine. What I believe is usually called replacement theology, but I always say it's not a good label for it. It's not a descriptive label. And sounds like that's what you're saying. It's not really replacement. Basically, if you say to somebody, let's just say someone says to you, you believe in replacement theology, and you say, well, what do you mean by that? They'll probably say, you believe that the church replaced Israel. And I would say, no, I don't believe the church replaced Israel. I think the church is Israel. And I think that's what you're saying, too. So, in other words, the doctrine that is called replacement theology is more properly called supersessionism. And that's the doctrine that I hold, and I think you do, too. But my complaint is that supersessionism is even called replacement theology, because supersessionism does not teach that the church replaced Israel. And that's usually what its critics suggest. By the way, its critics are the people we call dispensationalists. Dispensationalists believe that Israel has an eternal destiny with God that's eternally separate from the church, and that the church has its own eternal destiny with God that's separate from Israel. So they believe the church is including some Jews and Gentiles during this time, but when the rapture occurs, that'll be the end of the church on earth. We'll go to our heavenly destiny, and then they say, then God will redeem the nation of Israel, and the redeemed Israel will be somebody other than the church for all eternity. They won't be part of the church. That's dispensationalism. They say you have to have a distinction between the two, whereas biblical theology, which was taught by all Christians until dispensationalism came along in the 19th century, teaches that the church is Israel. The church, Israel was called the church in the Old Testament, the ecclesia. The term is used in the Septuagint to describe the congregation of Israel in the Old Testament. It's the ecclesia, the church. And the early Christians saw themselves as the ecclesia, that is, the true Israel. And that's true, because the true Israel is made up not of all the Jewish people, but of all the people who are faithful to God in terms of the Jewish covenant. And so, when Jesus saw Nathanael coming, he said, now here's an Israelite indeed, in whom is no God. Now, this man became a disciple of Jesus, of course, one of the 12. But when Jesus first met him, he said, this man's an Israelite indeed. Now, what a strange thing to say. Everybody around him were Israelites. there were hardly any Gentiles in there. He hardly ever ran into Gentiles, but everyone in that society was Jewish. Why was Nathanael different? How was he an Israelite indeed, which must mean in contrast with Israelites in name only? You know, Jesus used a similar term in John 8:31, where he says, if you continue in my words, you're my disciples indeed, meaning you are really my disciples. If you're not keeping my words, then you're not my disciples. You might be in name only, but not indeed. And so he says Nathanael was an Israelite indeed, that most of the Jews around him were not indeed. And so he's saying there is an Israel within Israel. Not all the Jewish people are part of that Israelite indeed, but the true ones are, like his disciples. And so the true Israel are those who are loyal to the Messiah. And any person, Jew or Gentile, who's not loyal to the Messiah can't be called a true Israel. They're not God's people, unless you speak only racially. But races matter nothing to God. God never did care about race. Even at Mount Sinai, he made it possible for a Gentile to be part of Israel if they wanted to. A Gentile could become part of Israel simply by keeping the covenant. Being in Israel meant you kept the covenant, not that you had Jewish parents or ancestors. So Israel never was defined by race. At least the nation of Israel never was. It was a mixed multitude racially that came out of Egypt, and God made them all into the nation of Israel at Mount Sinai. So, yeah, there's never been a time when God saved somebody because of what their race was. It's always the faithful. And there was always a faithful remnant in Israel, and they were the true Israel as far as God was concerned, the Israel of God. And when Jesus came, that true Israel followed Jesus and became his disciples. And later they called themselves the church, which is what Israel had been called in the Old Testament. So, in other words, the church is just the continuation of Israel. The only thing that's been replaced is the covenant. The old covenant is no longer, and the new covenant has replaced it. That's what the New Testament teaches unambiguously. Where there's a new covenant, the old one is obsolete, is the exact statement of the writer of Hebrews in Hebrews 8:13. The old covenant is obsolete. So to be part of the true Israel in the Old Testament was to be faithful to the covenant God made, which was at Mount Sinai. Now that covenant's gone. There's a new covenant in Christ. Being a true Israelite means you have to be faithful to that one. And the same people who became faithful to Christ were the ones who initially were faithful to the Sinaitic covenant. It's just it's the same people. It's a different covenant. So if anything has been replaced, it's not the people that were replaced. It's the covenant that was replaced in defining the people. So anyway, that's a lot of people have trouble understanding that, and I'm sorry they do. I have to repeat it a lot of times, but it's really a fairly simple concept. You know, when people are faithful to God's covenant, they are the true Israel, period. And it doesn't matter what, you know, race they are, because God, there's no Jew or Gentile in Christ. All are one in Christ. So anyway, that's that. I think the point you're making is that if Paul says that we were no longer aliens from the Commonwealth of Israel, then it's a huge mistake to say that we have replaced Israel. We haven't replaced Israel. We are Israel, and we've become part of it. Just like Ruth, a Gentile, became part of Israel when she married Boaz and joined the Jewish faith. Rahab, a Gentile, became an Israelite when she left her Canaanite background and became part of Israel. So in the Old Testament, a Gentile could be part of Israel, and in the New Testament, a Gentile can be part of Israel. But Israel was always initially made up of Jewish people who were faithful to the covenant, and then Gentiles were added to them as they wished. And whoever was in the covenant, Jew or Gentile, was Israel. Still is the case. All right? Carrie, I appreciate your call. Let's see if we can get something in before the break. Seth from South Carolina, welcome to The Narrow Path. Thanks for calling.
3: Hey, Steve. Thank you for taking my call. I guess to make a long story short, my family and I, my wife and my two little ones, are going to a fundamental Baptist church. Mm-hmm. And I hold an amillennial view, and the church is aware of that. But we were in Sunday school class, and I usually will get in just the kind of questions with the teacher because we're going through Revelation. And we were going through Revelation chapter 11 about the two witnesses, and he was talking about that they will basically be witnesses testifying, you know, about Jesus Christ, giving the gospel, but also reestablishing the sacrificial covenant system. And I thought that was so bizarre. I know you have a background in dispensationalism, but mm-hmm. when I heard that, it sounded like that's a false gospel if they're preaching.
0: That is. Yes, it is. Yeah, there's nothing in the Bible that says anything about that, except that the Bible forbids that. The book of Hebrews says that the sacrifice Christ died put an end to all sacrifices. The temple is defunct. God does not dwell in temples made with hands, Stephen said in his sermon. That's why the temple made it with hands was destroyed and has never been rebuilt in 2,000 years. God dwells in a temple made of living stones, the Bible says in 1 Peter 2:5 and many other places. So, yeah, the idea that God would dwell in a temple again and they'd offer animal sacrifices again when Jesus has died once and for all, the Bible says, the final sacrifice, the Bible is absolutely against that notion. And more than that, the Bible doesn't even have anything in it that would support that notion. In other words, sometimes the Bible will say something is not so, but another verse might sound like it is, you know, and then you wonder, okay, how am I supposed to harmonize these? There's no challenge here. The Bible says the sacrificial system's gone for good, and there's nothing that says otherwise. There's not anything that can even be taken that way, except maybe some Old Testament statements, which, you know, are defunct because of the Old Covenant. But, the idea that the two witnesses, in some future date, would be reinforcing the temple system and the sacrificial system is... that's sheer make-believe. I mean, there's not anything in Revelation that suggests that even a little bit, not even a hint. So,
3: yes,
0: I mean...
3: Yeah, so I've certainly heard dispensationalists talk about that, but I've never heard that part of it. And it seemed really odd, and we got into a little bit of a discussion, and again, Ezekiel, you know, chapter 40 through 45 always comes in about the temple and the system, and
0: right.
3: And his opinion is that the sacrifices are a memorial, but it clearly states, I think it was in chapter 45 in verse, I want to say maybe 18 or something, where it talks about the minister has to offer
0: the priest,
3: a sin
0: yeah.
3: offering for himself.
0: Right, exactly.
3: And
0: it's chapter, let's see, it is chapter 45, verse 15 says, and one lamb shall be given from the flock of 200 from the rich pastures of Israel. These shall be grain offerings, burnt offerings, and peace offerings to make atonement for them, says the Lord. Now, that's in the temple vision of Ezekiel. And it says that these sacrifices will be making atonement. Likewise, at the end of verse 17, it says that the prince shall prepare the sin offering, the grain offering, the burnt offering, and the peace offering to make atonement for the house of Israel. And then in verse 20, it says, for everyone who has sinned unintentionally or in ignorance, thus you shall make atonement for the temple. So, I mean, you've got, it's crazy to say that this is a future temple. And, you know, this is what dispensationalists say. They say that there's going to be a third temple built, and there will be a temple during the millennium. They usually take this to be a millennial temple, and that the Jewish sacrificial system will be set up again, and that they think that's what's described in Ezekiel 40 through 48, really, or 47 anyway. And you know, when you say, well, what about the sacrifice? I thought Jesus made atonement once and for all. Well, just like we remember Christ, in this communion, they'll be offering animal sacrifices to remember him. And just like the Old Testament sacrifices looked forward to Christ, these will be looking back at Christ. No, they're not. It says right there, they're making atonement. Now, the fact that they're making atonement means they're not a memorial sacrifice. Dispensationalists should give up that false line immediately. The next time any dispensationalist listening to me right now, if you ever repeat that line, you are being intentionally dishonest. Just look at it. Read Ezekiel 45 and you'll see it is not the case that these are memorial sacrifices. These are atoning sacrifices. And this temple belongs to the Old Testament. It cannot apply to anything after the death of Christ. Now, you know, my position about that, I don't know if you've heard me before about this, but it says in chapter 43, when it's describing this temple, in verses 10 and 11, Son of Man, describe the temple to the house of Israel that they may be ashamed of their iniquities, and let them measure the pattern. And if they are ashamed of all that they have done, make known to them the design of the temple. If they are ashamed, meaning if they are repentant. The Jews were in Babylon at this time. Ezekiel was in Babylon. The temple in Jerusalem was burned down years earlier. There had been promises made that God would take them back to reestablish their nation and to build their temple again. And this is a pattern of the temple that they could have if they...
4: What happens when faith and mental health meet for real?
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0: 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My name is Steve Gregg, and we're live for another half hour taking your calls. If you have any questions from the Bible or the Christian faith, or you disagree with the host and want to tell us why, feel free to give me a call. There's one line open right now. The number is 844-484-5737. Once again, the number is 844-484-5737. And our next call is coming from Priscilla in Vancouver, B.C. Hi, Priscilla. Haven't heard from you for a little while. What's up?
1: Hi, greetings. Thank you. Terms like born again, salvation, redemption, like being saved, can you kind of break those down for those who are still learning or grasping on what that means and entails?
0: Well, each of those terms has a different meaning, but they're all related to what we refer to as salvation. Now, salvation in the Bible is a broad topic. I would say that, broadly speaking, salvation means we come back into a right relationship with God. God is our salvation. Christ is our salvation. And alienation from Christ is alienation from salvation. So being saved means put back in that right relationship with God and Christ. Now, Christ is King. He's Lord. And so the only possible right relationship would be that we submit to him, that we render him the obedience and the loyalty that's due to the King, because that's what he is. Now, in doing so, salvation also will speak of the various aspects of what God has done and will do once we are in right relationship with him. First thing, he forgives our sins. We call that justification. Justification means to be declared righteous. So when all of our sins have been, forgiven, there's nothing left to call us unrighteous about. So we are now declared righteous. And that's the portal into the larger phenomenon of that great salvation that we're not to neglect. When we are justified, we also get regenerated or born again. And that means that God sends his Spirit to enliven us, to give us the life of God, to give us eternal life. The life of Christ is given to us, and we now have eternal life in him because we have been born into almost a new species of human beings, because we have natural human life all our lives from the time we're born, but after this we have a divine life given to us as well. We have human life and we'll physically die, but we also have that eternal life that's in us, which guarantees our resurrection and immortality eventually. So being born again refers to that. Redemption is a reference to being purchased. If back in the days of the slave markets, which all nations had in ancient times, a slave belonged to his master until he was redeemed. If he was purchased out of slavery,

0: That was redemption. And he was liberated from his slavery, or possibly liberated from one master and now belonged to another master, but because he'd been purchased. Now, a purchaser could say, I'm going to just give your freedom, or I'm going to let you be my servant. But the point is, you've changed hands, you've changed ownership, and the Bible says we're not our own. We've been bought with a price in 1 Corinthians 6, and that's, you know, we've been redeemed by the blood of the Lamb. It says in 1 Peter, we're redeemed not with corruptible things like silver and gold from our vain conversation received by tradition from our fathers, but with the precious blood of Christ as a lamb without spot or blemish. So his blood is the price that purchased us and redeemed us. You know, there's reconciliation or, you know, atonement. The word atonement means reconciliation. So that's a part of salvation, too. It means that we were enemies with God, but now we're on friendly terms with God. Eventually there's sanctification, which means we've been set apart for God. That's part of salvation, too. There's transformation. We're changed from glory to glory over our lifetime. As we behold his glory, we're changed from glory to glory into his image. It's a transforming life. That's part of salvation, too. That's being delivered from the power of sin day by day through the sanctifying work of the Holy Spirit. Eventually, when Jesus comes back, we'll be glorified. That is, we'll be raised from the dead, or if we're alive at the time, we'll be changed. In the rapture, we will actually be, this mortality will put on immortality. This, you know, our bodies, which are sown in weakness, will be raised in power, and they're sown in dishonor, will be raised in glory. That's called glorification. That's at the end of the time when Jesus comes back and raises us from the dead. That's also called adoption. Paul refers to the redemption of our bodies as the adoption. So these are different terms. They all have something to do with salvation, but they all have sort of a different aspect of it that they're talking about. I just ran over those rather quickly. If those terms were unfamiliar to you, I'm sure you won't remember them all right now, but you can always get a dictionary and see what they mean, and better yet, just do kind of get a concordance and look up those words in the Bible and see how they're used. What's that? And of course, you can, if I ran through those too quickly for you, you can always listen to this call again, since it's on our website. Anyone can listen to any of our shows again, but just about as soon as the show is off the air, it goes up onto our website. You can listen to this again if you need to take it more slowly. All right, let's talk to Joshua in Phoenix, Arizona next. Hi, Joshua. Welcome.
1: Hi, Steve. I'm on the bus, so if it sounds a little bad, I'm sorry. I apologize for that.
0: It's not bad at the moment.
1: Okay. So this idea of the indwelling of the Holy Spirit, right, that God gives us to those who are following Christ, this idea, like, so I've been a Christian now for about half of my life, 18 years, 37 now. Mm-hmm. And I've walked with God, and I know what it is to walk with God, and I've not walked with God, and I know what it's not like to walk with God. So from my experience, when I'm walking with God, sin is not, it's just not attractive. It's not appealing. It's not something that I'm engaging in. Now,
0: What is not? The walk with God is sin. Not attractive, or sin is? Okay, right.
1: No,
0: gotcha.
1: No, when I'm walking with God, sin
0: gotcha.
1: Is not attractive.
0: Mm-hmm.
1: Yeah. And so, you know, I might stumble, I might fall, sin,
0: sure.
1: But it's not like something that I'm desiring. So,
0: right.
1: But then when I'm not, yeah, well, but then when I'm not following God, sin is very attractive and I'm falling into it at
0: yeah.
1: first. And so my question is to you is, are we like, is the Spirit of God still in the believer when he's no longer, you know, he's still a Christian, he's still a believer, so to speak, he's just not choosing to follow Christ as Lord?
0: Well, God has to know where that line is drawn, but you know, the Bible teaches that even as Christians, there's two forces or two influences within us. Paul says in Galatians 5:17, the flesh lusts against the spirit and the spirit against the flesh. And these two are contrary to one another so that you don't do what you want to do. It sounds like a single verse summarizing what he said at the end of Romans 7. He said, with my mind, I agree with the law of God that it's good, I want to do it, but I find this other law in my members, which is what he calls the flesh in Galatians, which is at war with the law of my mind and brings me into bondage to sin and death. So he says, as a Christian, I do have the Spirit of God, but I also have the flesh. Now, I need to live suppressing one or the other. In fact, I always am living suppressing one or the other. If I'm not suppressing the flesh, then I'm suppressing the influence of the Spirit. Now, the Spirit's more powerful than I am, but it doesn't overwhelm me against my will. So the truth is that God gives us His Spirit, and then we have the option to walk in the Spirit. And it's our option because the Bible commands us to do it. And, you know, if it was not optional, that is to say, if it was something that automatically happens all the time, there'd be no command to do it. So obviously we're commanded to walk in the Spirit and will not fulfill the lust of the flesh. Paul talks in Galatians 5 about what the works of the flesh are, and that's what people do when they're not walking in the Spirit. That's what their flesh dictates. But then he talks about the fruit of the Spirit after that, and that's what happens in our life when we are walking in the Spirit. Now, the Spirit of God makes a change in your life. So this change reorients you toward the things of God. But that doesn't mean your flesh isn't still there and isn't still going to protest and so forth. I mean, anyone who thinks they don't have a flesh to protest their godliness within them, they should maybe try fasting for a few days and see if their flesh doesn't protest to it. I mean, you'll still be able to fast because you suppress the influence of the flesh through the Spirit. That's what Paul says in Romans 8. He says, if you live according to the flesh, you'll die. But if through the Spirit you mortify the works of the flesh, you will live. Mortify means put to death. He's referring to suppressing the claims of the flesh in our lives through the power of the Holy Spirit. Now, you're absolutely right. When a person is truly born again, sin is obnoxious to them. It doesn't mean they never fall because the flesh still likes it. But when you're born again, you have a different desire that's more defining of who you are, and that is the Spirit of Christ. When you're not a Christian, your flesh defines you. When you get saved, the Spirit of Christ redefines you, but the flesh still, you know, protests at times. And if we walk in the Spirit, we are suppressing the voice of the flesh and ignoring it and not obeying it. So Paul says, walk in the Spirit and you will not fulfill the lust of the flesh. It's a wonderful promise in Galatians 5:16. So, but then if you don't walk in the Spirit, the flesh is still there. Now, the interesting thing is a Christian does walk in the Spirit, generally speaking, most of the time. But we do stumble, as you use the term. The Bible says we do stumble, and we do fall into the flesh. And because there is part of us, our flesh, that still likes sin. Our flesh is still self-centered, self-interested, wants to do what we want to do. And the Spirit of Christ is teaching us to do what Christ wants. Now, I think a person can tell if they're saved or not, possibly by asking this question. Does living in sin sound like a good time? Or does living a holy life sound like a good time for me? You know, would I rather live a purely holy life, if it's possible, without sin? Or would I rather live a sinful life without taking God into account? If it's the second, a person's not a Christian. They haven't been born again. But if living a holy life is what you really desire, even though you have temptations from time to time to do things that are not holy, but even when you have those temptations, you're kind of struggling with it. I mean, an unbeliever doesn't struggle with temptation. He just does it, you know. A believer gets tempted, and then he gets into a little wrestling match, and sometimes he lets the flesh prevail foolishly, but not without a struggle and not without regret. I'll tell you, if you have the Spirit of God in you and you do stumble, you will regret it. I mean, you will wish you had not. And the reason you'll wish that is because that's not really what you want. What a Christian wants is to please God. And while there's conflicting desires that raise their voices against you, and you sometimes foolishly succumb to them, once you've done so, you realize how contrary that was to what you really want. You want to live for God. And that fact is what proves that you've been born again. The Spirit of God does not make you enjoy sin. I remember Jack Hayford once said, being truly born again spoils you for sin. And I think that's totally true. I mean, if you were a party animal fornicating and drinking and using drugs and stuff like that before you were a Christian, and then you get saved, if you do those things again, you cannot enjoy them like before. I'm not saying there won't be any pleasure, but there will be the nagging guilt that you just will not be at liberty to do that like you were before. And you'll want to give it up because that's what being changed looks like when you're born again. So I think that's what you're describing. Am I correct?
1: Yeah, you're correct. I would just say that, like, I think, because I'm always wondering, like, was I a Christian when I was kind of pursuing my own path, you know, and I was, like, engaging in sin. Now, of course, I would still feel bad. Mm-hmm. As I've always realized that sin, it's enjoyable at first, but afterwards it leaves a very dark,
0: right.
1: I don't know what it is.
0: Regret. Yeah, let me just say this because I'm going to have to get some more calls, but I will say this. It's hard to know whether you were a Christian before. I look at my early Christian life, too, and say, was I really saved then? And I think I was because I really wanted to please God, and I really was, I mean, I didn't have much spiritual power in my life. Certainly didn't have the anointing of the Holy Spirit in my life. I would witness to my friends, but seemed to be powerless. And, you know, I think I was really saved in those days, but I wasn't as much different from an unbeliever as I should have been. And I think that's partly due to my powerlessness. I wasn't really filled with the Holy Spirit in those days. And but I also say this. Suppose someone said, listen, you weren't even saved until you were 16 when you say you were filled with the Spirit and suddenly your whole life changed. That's when you were really saved. I'm not going to argue with them. They could be right. It's a moot point, though, because I'm not going to be judged when I stand before God by what I was like before I was 16. I'm going to be judged by what I'm doing right now, what's going on in my life. And people need to understand that. You can't put any hope in the idea that you accepted Jesus in your heart when you're 4 years old, like I did, or when you're 12 years old or something like that. When you stand before God, you're not going to be judged by what you did when you're 4 years old or 12 years old. You're going to be judged by what you're doing now, because that's who you are now. And if you're saved, it'll show. So, I mean, I understand the curiosity. I can sometimes think, I wonder if I was really saved in those early years. I'm pretty sure I was. But whether I was or not is truly a moot point at this stage, because I don't have any, it has no relevance to my relationship with God now. That's at least how I look at those things. I appreciate your call. Let's talk to Corey in Wildwood, Florida. Hi, Corey. Welcome.
2: Hey, Steve. Thanks so much for taking my call. I'm looking for some pushback on a view I developed through my reading of Scripture. As I understand, it's in a great minority, which is kind of concerning. It's what some call conditional mortality or even soul sleep. When I read things like 1 Thessalonians 4, where Paul says, we do not want you to be uninformed, brothers, about those who are asleep, and he goes on to describe the dead in Christ will rise, it seems hard to see a separation between body and soul. And even in 2 Corinthians 5, which people normally use to refute the position, it seems as though his main point is that he's looking forward to the time when he will take off a mortal body and put on an eternal body. And it seems like that's all taking place, of course, at the second coming of Christ, when the resurrection takes place and the dead give up their grave. And so I'm just curious. I know you kind of view it differently, so I was hoping to get some pushback, because if the judgment doesn't take place until after the second coming, how could souls be either put inside of heaven or inside of hell without, you know, judgment and things like that?
0: Yeah. Well, I don't have anything against conditional immortality. I think that's a different issue than soul sleep, though. Soul sleep teaches that you have no conscious awareness of anything between death and the resurrection. You know, it's what we call the intermediate state. After you die, and then at the end of the world, you're resurrected, so there's maybe some years or centuries in between there. That's the intermediate state. Where are you? Soul sleep says you're nowhere. You just don't exist in any world at that time. A more common view among Christians is that the Christian's body has left their has left, the soul has given leave of the body and is now with Christ in heaven awaiting the resurrection. And when Jesus comes back and raises the dead, those souls will be rejoined with the resurrected bodies. Now, it doesn't really matter very much, but it does seem to me like Paul does distinguish between the body and me. There's a difference between who I am and who my body is, because Paul says he's looking forward to being, and you mentioned this very verse in 2 Corinthians 5, he's looking forward to being absent from the body. Okay, so if I can be absent from my body is not me. I can be absent from my house because I am not my house. If I was a snail or a turtle, I couldn't be absent from my house because I am my house. My shell is my house. But my house is someplace I live, but I can be absent from it. My body is a place I can be absent from also. Paul says, as long as we are present in the body, we're absent from the Lord, but we are eager, you know, to be absent from the body and present with the Lord. Now, you're saying he's looking forward to leaving the mortal body and being given an immortal body, and you could be right. That's not how I understand his words, but you could be right. But even so, being absent from his mortal body means his body and he are different entities. You know, even if he's going, you know, how can you be absent from yourself? You can't. And so also in Philippians chapter 1, of course, Paul said he was miserable in prison and he would love to depart and be with the Lord, which is far better. Depart obviously means depart his body and go be with the Lord where the Lord is. And he said that's far better. Now, I don't think, I don't care whether I'm right or wrong, or, you know, you could be right, but I don't think he's talking about, I want to depart this body and be nowhere until I get a resurrection body. Because he's talking about being absent from the body, in especially 2 Corinthians 5. Absent from the body is between the time I leave this body and time I re-enter it when it's resurrected. Where am I in between? Now, one could argue, you're nowhere. You don't exist in between. From the time you die until your body's raised on the last day, you're nowhere. Well, then why would that be described as absent from the body? Absent is referring to not here, but somewhere else. So I'm of the opinion that when, for example, John sees the souls of those who are beheaded in heaven under the altar, saying, how long before you avenge our blood on those who dwell on the earth, in Revelation 6, when the fifth seal is broken, the vengeance on the wicked has not yet happened. There has not been the end of the world. There's no resurrection of the dead. The wicked have not been judged, but he sees their souls, saying how long before this happens. So, of course, Revelation is so symbolic, I don't want to rest too much on that point. But it is true that the imagery of the souls being disembodied in heaven is freely used more than once in Revelation. It also appears in Revelation 20. So it seems to me like the worldview of the biblical writers accommodates the idea that a soul can be in heaven or in the body, not both at the same time. And being absent from the body could not really describe the resurrection, because we'll be in the body in our resurrection. There's a point between the death of this body and the resurrection of it on the last day that we are either nowhere or we're somewhere. But Paul talked about how being absent from the body essentially is being present with the Lord. And at least that he seemed to speak as if he thinks that way. So that's my position. I don't have any problem with people believing a different one. Now, that's a very different thing than conditional immortality, because you could believe in soul sleep or not believe in soul sleep and still believe in conditional immortality. Conditional immortality has to do with the state of the resurrection body. Is it immortal in hell if you're lost, or does it get burned up or and disappear? That's, of course, talking about after the judgment. That's not a intermediate state thing. So a person could believe in soul sleep and yet not believe in conditional immortality, or they could believe not in soul sleep and still believe in conditional immortality. But most people, like Seventh-day Adventists, for example, who believe in soul sleep also believe in conditional immortality. These are different doctrines. They may run together in the same crowd sometimes, but they could be held independently of each other. Anyway, I appreciate you sharing with us. You're certainly welcome to hold those views with my blessing. I don't have any emotional, you know, concerns about your views on that. Let's talk to Denny from Tecumseh, Oklahoma. Hi, Denny. Good to hear from you again.
3: Hi, Steve. Good to hear from you. I hope this comment kind of caps off your show today.
0: Yeah, but, it looks like it's going to.
3: Yeah. I was saved, of course, in the Jesus Movement in 1972 at Calvary Chapel. And I, you know, of course, just absorbed the dispensational doctrine as if the Bible clearly taught it. Mm. And I really regret, I was never told about any doctrine that, you know, other people see things differently, but this is the way we see things. It mm-hmm. was all that way until
0: my experience also.
3: I've been listening to you for 7 years, and during that time, even before that time, I began to see the problems in dispensationalism. But listening to you has just, these 7 years, has just brought more clarity. And I just wanted to tell you, today when I was hearing you talk to someone else about dispensationalism and teaching out of Hebrews, and that one, it just hit me that your teaching ministry is so fruitful, but one of the key fruits, in my opinion, is helping people be delivered from the dispensational myth, if I can call it that. And it just brought such clarity to me. I'm really thankful, and I just, when I was hearing you explain that, my thankfulness just drove me to call in, and I'm sure I speak for a lot of people who you've helped clear things up.
0: That's very kind of you. You know, it's not my mission to deliver people from dispensationalism. My mission is to get people to read the Bible and think about it for themselves. I believe in many cases they will abandon their dispensationalism, and that has been the experience of many, many people I've known, like myself. But if a person examines the Bible for himself, you know, in a clear and critical manner, and still is dispensational, I don't have a problem with it. I just don't like people being cult followers of anyone, including me. As far as I'm concerned, if your pastor is the only person whose views on end times you've ever heard, and you don't want to hear any others because your pastor's always right as far as you're concerned, well, then that's kind of a cult follower. A cult follower is someone who lets the religious leaders think for them, and especially on things that are controversial that lots of Christians would disagree about. Well, I'm just going to go with what my pastor says. He's right. I trust him. Yeah, that's where I was at, too. But I didn't know it was even controversial when I was under Chuck Smith. I learned how to say everything he said, and I taught dispensationalism for years myself. But I also learned how to read my Bible and how to say, wait a minute, that verse that's being used to support this doctrine doesn't say that. It doesn't say anything like that. Why are we using that verse to prove that? And there were more and more cases like that until I realized that, wow, I need to rethink everything because I've been taught a system. I've not been taught the Bible. I've been taught a system. So I had to rethink it all. It took me lots of years, but I'm glad if I can help other people do the same. I'm out of time. Thanks for calling. Our website is thenarrowpath.com. Check it out. Lots of resources, all free there. Let's talk again tomorrow.
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12: My wife came home from the market a while back, and she asked me to unload the car. So I've got all these bags, you know, in my arms, and I'm carrying them in, bread and canned goods and some vegetables and some eggs. And I dropped the bag of eggs because there is a law of the universe. It's called Murphy's Law. Heard of it? Murphy's Law is if anything can go wrong, it will, and usually at the most inopportune moment. Well, we sort of joke, that's not a real law, but there are real laws that govern our universe. There's a law of gravity. There's a law of thermodynamics. And finally, there's a law of sowing and reaping. And that one is in the Bible, Galatians 6, 7 to 8. Be not deceived. God is not mocked. Whatsoever a man sows, that shall he also reap. If he sows of the flesh, he'll reap corruption. But if he sows of the Spirit, he'll reap life everlasting. So you have a lot of regrets. You can't change that. You can't change your past, but you can be forgiven of your past because of the sacrifice of Jesus. He will do that for you if you will ask him to. The Bible says that we will confess our sin. He is faithful and just to forgive us our sin and cleanse us from all unrighteousness. And all you have to do is reach out and say, oh Lord, forgive me.
11: 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Already know God? 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

0: What about the House and Senate Judiciary Committee? Can you imagine the House and Senate Judiciary Committee? Now, this is a committee from the House and Senate that is involved in judicial matters. They said, in this age, there can be no substitute for Christianity. That was the religion of the founders of this republic, and they expect it to remain the religion of their descendants. William Penn, founder of Pennsylvania, basically where it originated, all human power where it originated was from God first.
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2: Today on Regaining Lost Ground, we hear part one of this life-changing message titled, Alive But Dead Inside. A.W. Tozer once said about the spiritual life, "We might be wise to follow the insight of the enraptured heart rather than the more cautious reasoning of the theological mind." Today, Pastor Shane teaches us what it means to have God's Spirit living in us in a powerful, passionate way of purpose rather than a stale, no-presence outcome of dry bones living. 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
0: Here we go. The Apostle Paul got political. The concept of alive but dead inside. But with all scripture, we have to go through it verse by verse. And Paul actually gets political, believe it or not. He gets political because he says, wait a minute, you're not throwing me out of here. I have rights. I'm a Roman citizen. And it really shows that they had certain rights at that point. And remember, when we talk about rights, we are talking about God-given rights. That's why we fight for them. They're called God-given rights. The right to freely worship God. That should be guarded. And you've heard of the right to life movement. Who's going to be the voice for a little 9-month-old that now you can kill? And some say, we have lost our mind. You want me to be quiet? You want me to shut up? We can't. We have to be vocal. And that's the problem, is the pulpits have been silent. That's why we're in the predicament we're in. I don't want to offend people, but if the word and the truth offends, let it fall where it falls. Jesus says, woe be to you when all men speak well of you. You're trying to please men, you don't please the Father. That's how it works. Now, of course, our attitude should be gracious and loving and humble. And guys, I'm trying, but sometimes you get ticked off too. And you have to just, you know, speak the truth in love. We do have it. Check this out. This is the Constitution of California. Let's read it together. We, the people of the state of California, grateful to Almighty God for our freedom in order to secure. I'm going to lose my mind here. For those listening on radio, what we said was, the people of the state of California, grateful to Almighty God for our freedom. Why do we have our freedom? In order to secure and perpetuate, that means to continue, the blessings that God has given us. That's why they established the Constitution. When people say too political, no, we're going back to the original intent. That's why we want people in positions of leadership who will make a difference, especially in the area of governor, have huge ramifications. And it's just amazing that, talk about drifting pretty far, we have made a complete reversal. And I don't know how many of you know St. Augustine, but from his book, City of God, to Calvin's work in Geneva, and from William Wilberforce to today's current movements, laws have consequences and leaders shape destiny. A Christian whose heart has been changed by the gospel wants to make a difference. We want to be a voice for the unborn. We want to end trafficking. We want, so people say, here's the thing I get from pastors. I don't preach politics. I just preach the gospel. And I like what Pastor Jack Hibb says to them, then you need to repent. Because there's a lie that says they're separate, be quiet. Because when the gospel changed my heart, I want to make a difference in society. How do you separate the two? What that really is, it's a coward who doesn't want to offend. Any pastor says, I don't get political, I don't go there, I just preach the gospel, is not wanting to offend people. Now, granted, they don't need to make it every Sunday. They don't need to make, but when you get to parts of the word, if you're preaching, unless you're a motivational speaker, then don't be a pastor. Go be Tony Robbins. But pastors are called to speak the truth in love. And so Acts, where we find ourselves in Acts 16, you know what's funny? I just have to say this. But those people who don't want to get political get very political when the policies affect them. People are not political. Hey, they're going to put registered sex offender on your street. Oh, they'll be down at city council. They'll be wanting to vote propositions in. All kinds of things. But they don't realize that it is affecting them and their children at a very deep level and will eventually have enormous consequences. And so when it was day, well, I probably should tell you where we're at here. The Apostle Paul and Silas were locked up in prison, and the jailer came to faith in Christ. God broke off their chains. An earthquake came, and they are being set free now after all of this. And that's where it says, and when it was day, the magistrates sent the officers, so the governing authority sent to the police officers, basically, hey, go ahead and let those men go. We just beat the snot out of them. And they stayed in prison overnight. So go tell them. It's okay. You can just go now. So the keeper of the prison reported these things to Paul. Hey, our politician said that you can go now. Sorry for the hassle. Now, therefore, depart and go in peace. And Paul said to them, I guarantee this was not quiet and laid back. I mean, there's an explanation point on this. They have beaten us openly, uncondemned Romans, and they've thrown us into prison. Hello? And now they just want to put us out secretly? No, indeed, let them come themselves and get us out. I have rights. And so I want to talk about these things. I actually shortened the sermon up so it wasn't about this. It's more about the last half. In short, Paul's saying, I have rights and I'm going to exercise those rights. How do we exercise rights today? It's called a political process. Do you know what's going on in Canada or Australia with freedom of speech? England, UK? It's ugly. It's ugly. And this is where our nation is going. If there is not a mighty, massive awakening from God, and hopefully a political revolution that is God-centered, God-focused, can you imagine God going to Trump and senators and dreams and visions and waking them up to really seeking Him? That's our hope, guys. Democrat, Republican, independent, we just need the right people in positions of leadership. So here's the thing, in case those don't know, politics, the word actually means governing, leading a group of people. So if you don't like that word, how about just, does God's word say anything about governing people? It does. So the role, actually, why God instituted, at first it was a monarchy in the Old Testament. It was God. And then, you know, series of events, there's different nations and different things. So the role, God says, okay, I've got the institution of family to obviously have kids and be a blessing on the earth, rule the earth. And then I have the institution now, the church, for 2,000 years. These are God's institution to come together corporately, get my message out. Now, who's going to protect those two institutions? The government. God's thing. So people get upset about that. You just need to point them to Scripture. God did this. So the purpose is to restrain evil and deter wrongdoing. And I can hear it now. People say, but Shane, you can't legislate morality. No, but you can restrain evil. What if the punishment was for trafficking, the death penalty? You take a 4-year-old, you're going to be killed. I have no problem with that. Get it on tape, audio, I don't care. God's word is behind that too. Now I can't do it vigilante, that it'd be left to the court system, but the punishment fits the crime. You would see things drop considerably. Without a shadow of a doubt. And so see, when you begin to minimize the punishment, you increase crime. And that's why God's word, you read the Old Testament, you keep yourself in order. Adulteress and adulterer, men, women, you'd be stoned to death. You think that might deter it a little bit? I don't know. You take a life, it costs you your life. And it wasn't 14 years of appeals and $1 million of taxpayers' money. It was a witness, witnesses, trial, execution. Man, that's how you deter evil. When you start to slap hands what happens is a lot of politicians without the Spirit of God, they don't know what the problem is, so they think they can throw more money at it to fix the problem. How much did California spend in the homeless ministry? For the homeless people, I had to check that 3 times. It's billions. And boy, how do you spend billions of dollars and have a worse problem? Because it's also spiritual. Yes, many are legitimate, but many are drug addicted. And what's the solution? Give them more, put them in housing. No, you got to get, it's a spiritual issue. And so we see all these, they don't have the Spirit of God. So they think that, if we could just rehabilitate. And I love rehabilitation. But the best way to rehabilitate someone is to change them from the inside out. You give them the gospel, that's how they change. You don't just throw more money at programs, okay, go to anger management, try to do better next time. Breathe first, wear a rubber band, just zap yourself when you feel like getting angry, and let's just rehabilitate them. You need to get the gospel back into prisons. And that's how you truly change prisoners. And praise God, if it goes well, Kevin's got me. I'm preaching about 700 prisoners October 1st with Richard doing worship. And so that's how you change the hearts. And I have a heart for those in prison. Because had I been caught, don't look at me that way. You know many of you. You should have did some time. How many of you drove drunk? A felony after many times. How many of you, I won't get into details, but that's why you just didn't get caught. It was the grace of God. And so we have a passion for those people and individuals. But anytime you minimize the penalty, the pain, you will increase evil. And that's what's happening, especially in California, when they got that DA out. And see, politics matters. A DA that puts registered sex offenders back into society who have been convicted of incredible crimes. And they say, my heart's better than your heart. No, it's not. Because you don't care for the victims. Give everybody the gospel. The gospel's you're never too far gone for anything, but you also have to protect. That's the role of government. And Paul's saying, you should have protected me. You didn't protect me. God gives people freedom, and those freedoms are protected by legislation. Well, government is evil. Yeah, you get a lot of people into something, yeah, it becomes evil. You spotted that one. But I think there's a difference between North Korea and America. Anybody want to go live in Syria, Iran, Iraq, Afghanistan, much of Africa? We have been blessed. That's why I want to reemphasize this. God brought people in and made legislation, and you couldn't even run for government unless you believed in God. And they based the form of government, judiciary, Congress, and the president on, I believe it was one of the prophets, God will be your judge, your lawgiver, and your king. That's where it came from. They referenced the Bible four times more than any other source. A church's not tax exempt status comes from the book of Ezra. They would quote all, and they would use God. They wanted God's word to be the foundation. If it had a law, a punishment, it had the scripture next to it. And so we have been given an incredible gift. You actually have a republic. And what Benjamin Franklin said, if you can keep it. So I like this topic because it's important to God. And whatever is important to God is important to us. Whatever He thinks is a priority is a priority to us. And laws protect those who need protecting. And when we get out of that process, we have what we have. We are called to be salt and light in all areas of society. So there goes the argument of not voting and not getting involved. And I know right now there's a lot of people who will not vote in November. And I want to just remind you that you are voting. When you stay at home, you just voted. Probably for the wrong person by silence. Because in order to get the right person, it takes more votes. Unfortunately, that's the world we live in. And we vote for who is going to fulfill the role of government the best. So lesser of two evils. Well, who's going to fulfill the role of government the best? The role, not does nice tweets. Not as pastor in chief. Who's going to protect you from Iran, China? They want to come in the who's going to protect you and your kids? And if you're for open borders, why don't you leave your doors unlocked and your windows open? No, let's be honest. Can we just be honest today? Every day. Okay, yeah. So here's the thing. I could care less about politics when I was younger. I want a Corona and lime and make lots of money. But when you start to have kids and you start to get a little older, you realize just how important it is. So register and at least make your voice known. I want to put up a few quotes before I'm going to transition to about the gospel in just a minute. But I want to just put up some quotes from 1800s. In those days, politics were preached in the pulpits and men were led to action on the side of freedom by faithful pastors. See, I read Spurgeon's sermons where he came against slavery. Same with Whitfield. Same with Wesley. Billy Graham got in trouble in the 50s. So you see it. It's throughout our history of a nation because people would come to church before Facebook and social media, and then somebody who's spending time in God's Word, discerning the times, knows what elected officials believe, know about legislation, they would tell the people how to vote and who to vote for based on what God's word says. That's where people will come. They're hungry for it. And then a guy by the name of Johnson, you ever heard of him? Got upset that the churches came against him, and so he came up with the Johnson Amendment. That says if you get political, you can lose your tax-exempt status. And I was part of a group of pastors. We definitely broke that rule, and we sent our messages to the IRS. Because, like, we would love that court case. You could win it easily at the Supreme Court level, especially now. Why especially now? Leadership matters. Do you realize where we would be if we had all nine Supreme Court justices said, we don't know what a woman is? Do you guys know she knows what it is? She just can't say it because of the woke agenda. That's, of course she knows. Hello? She's, I'm going to alienate half the nation. No, you're probably going to alienate like a small percentage of the nation. How is the majority taking over the majority? There's not a lot of people that are behind these crazy thoughts where men can have women. It's demonic. Men can have women. Men can have babies. It is. It's demonic. And every time I speak on these things, we think the church will lose attendance. It usually maintains or gains. Because people, 91% of all Americans, want to hear the truth from the pulpits of America. They do. And so that's why I have no problem saying these things. Because it's been throughout church history. Again, John Calvin, in his book, City of God, read it. Augustine, 350, 360, 370 AD, was what the whole book is about, that city of God. Politics built on God's word. Same with John Calvin in Geneva. Same with the Reform. It was all throughout. Now, there's errors inside of those things, and nobody does things perfectly, but we should be passionate in this area. What about the House and Senate Judiciary Committee in the 1800s? Okay, can you imagine the House and Senate Judiciary Committee? Now, this is a committee from the House and Senate that is involved in judicial matters. They said, in this age, there can be no substitute for Christianity. That was the religion of the founders of this republic, and they expect it to remain the religion of their descendants. William Penn, founder of Pennsylvania, basically where it originated, all human power where it originated was from God first. That's where the political power comes from God first. It's to terrify evildoers. Secondly, it's to cherish those who do well. Government seems to me to be a part of religion itself. And I mean, I could stay here for 2 hours, so I'm not going to bore you. But how about a signer of the Declaration of Independence? I love this one. I conjure you. I hope I pronounced that right. Conjure? Sounds good. Conjure? Oh, let's just say. How about, I very seriously want you to listen to this. By all, can you hear his heart here? By all that is dear, by all that is honorable, by all that is sacred, not only that you pray, but men of God, you've got to act. You've got to act. What does that mean? Take it to the Lord. Most of you are not going to be as vocal as me. That's okay. God has called me to do this. I'm not embarrassed. I'm not backing away. I spend countless hours seeking his face, fasting in his word, humbling me. And so when he puts this on my heart, if I don't, I go home and I regret it for a long time. Oh, by the way, the signers of the Declaration of Independence, half of them were ordained ministers of the gospel. And when they signed that independence, they signed their death sentence, the warrant for their death. That was treason by hanging. Can you imagine this? If you watch the Young George Washington movie that's out, it was before America was born. But once they defined that independence of Britain, they signed off on it. If they lost, all of the men would be hung for treason. Their farms burned, their families imprisoned, and yet they trusted Almighty God.

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And for all the latest on what God is doing with His ministry here, please be sure to follow us on most social media platforms. 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

0: This is Shauna on Johnny Erickson Tata Sharing Hope. Whenever I'm with you, Johnny, whether it's at your desk or over lunch or in the hallway here at Johnny and Friends, I love that it's always easy to talk about Jesus around you.
1: Oh, that's right.
0: Or to talk about heaven, right?
1: Yeah.
0: And I have overheard you say that heaven has become even more precious to you. So what do you mean by that?
1: Well, I don't mean that I want to die anytime soon.
0: That's good. I'm happy to hear that.
1: I think I'm looking at heaven now for what it truly is, for what the Bible says it offers, what heaven is actually about, and not what I want it to be. Because I used to think of heaven as a place where I would get back all that I had lost and more. I thought of heaven as a place where I'd see my mom and my dad again.
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2: Because there's no glory to God without testing his promises in a tough trial and proving that those promises are reliable and that he is trustworthy and that his grace really is all sufficient. I want to get to heaven to tell that story. I want to arrive in heaven so I can talk up the riches of Christ Jesus. That is the riches of his grace. I want to extol his grace. It has to be rich. His grace has to be abundantly overflowing. How else would I have lived contentedly all those decades on earth as a quadriplegic? There's no way I could have sat in a wheelchair for nearly all my life in my strength. No, all glory to Jesus and his power. And right there, right then, is when I will invite all the inhabitants of heaven to join me in ascribing God glory. I will invite the saints and heavenly host, and I'll ask my mom and my dad to join me in ascribing glory to Jesus Christ for all the riches of his grace that sustained me in my wheelchair. Shauna, I want to go to glory with an adventure to tell before the throne of God. And I want you friends listening to tell your story of how God abundantly sustained you through every earthly trial. 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Shauna, why don't you tell our listeners about it?
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1: For years, there were two words that seemed to always go together in my life. Prayer and guilt. No matter how long or how hard I tried to pray, I never felt like I measured up. That's until God showed me what I'm going to share with you today. You don't want to miss it. Stay with me.
0: 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Today we're unpacking the one thing the disciples ever asked Jesus to teach them, how to pray. Chip is walking through the Lord's Prayer, line by line, showing us that prayer was never about saying the right words, but about coming to a Father who is far more approachable than most of us ever imagined. 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Well, now here's Chip with his message titled, Knowing God as He is the Prerequisite to Loving Others as They Are.
1: You pick up the story in Luke 11. Why don't you open your Bibles there if you're not there already? And in verse 1, it says that it came about while he was praying in a certain place. After he had finished, one of his disciples said to him, Lord, teach us to pray just as John also taught his disciples. So he says to them, when you pray, say, Father, hallowed be thy name. But he turns the tables already. Wait a second. Father, it's the Aramaic word Abba. It's the word of a two or three-year-old.

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4: It was one of the most astounding cover stories in the history of modern news magazines. It came on the front cover of Time magazine. The date was April 5th, 1993. Just a few months before we formed Save America Ministries as a voice to the church declaring vision for the nation, America's greatest crisis hour. Here's what Time magazine had to say. It was a front cover with a large cross. Surrounding the cross were dozens and dozens and dozens of little images of Americans. You know, we the people. And in the lower right-hand corner were these words, the generation that forgot God. Now, it was not talking about the generation that was going to forget God. It was talking about the generation that already had. Well, here was the environment. It was right after Gulf War I, and Americans were flooding back to church. Fear had pervaded the atmosphere, and people were putting up patriotic little yellow ribbons all over the trees in America. And Americans were flooding back to church. And so the feature article by Time magazine was called The Church Search. And talking to leaders around the world, or excuse me, around the country, concerning the condition of Americans and their thoughts concerning the Bible, concerning Christianity, concerning church, concerning all of what we thought was the foundations of a Christian nation. And here is what they concluded. Americans were flooding back to church, and church would never again be the same. And here's the reason. Because Americans are looking for a custom-made God, one made in their own image. So welcome to the conversation here today with a longtime friend, George Barna, who has been talking about the condition of the church now since 1984 or before. And he's not the one that wrote the famous book, 1984, but that's when he was born. Or actually, that's when he launched a research group to find out what was really happening among professing Christians in America. George Barna joining us here on Viewpoint today to talk about what it means to think like Jesus. George, it's good to have you on the program.
5: Well, Chuck, it's good to be back with you. And boy, I wish I was born in 1984. It'd give me another 30 years to go.
4: Yeah, but all those prophetic statements made by George Orwell concerning his book, not sure you wanted to be there anyway.
5: Well, that's true. Yeah. True story.
4: All right. Well, it's so good to have you back on board here. You and I have a very long sojourn going back to the days in Southern California. And we actually had a timeshare there in Ventura where you were living and where you launched this ministry, we call it a ministry, called the Barna Research Group. Tell us about that.
5: Yeah, that was back when I was still living in Hollywood. We actually launched that. And long, convoluted story, but the short of it is God has been incredibly faithful to me over, you know, the course of four-plus decades.
4: Uh-huh.
5: Disney became our first major client, and, you know, we had some good times with them trying to keep them on the straight and narrow, morally speaking. And after about
4: That's been a pretty
5: years,
4: tough job, George, by the looks of things.
5: Well, yeah, that only lasted 7 years, so we only got into the early 90s with that. But, you know, after that, then, of course, we've worked with major, minor, and small, all kinds of ministries across the country, thousands of churches,
4: mm-hmm.
5: and it's been a great thing. You know, I sold the Barna Group back in 2009, and currently, and I've been there for a while, at Arizona Christian University in the Phoenix area,
4: mm-hmm.
5: and we launched the Cultural Research Center there, where now we're constantly studying the worldview of Americans, what's going on with children, how we can transform the culture, many of the same kinds of issues that you're very concerned about at Save America Ministries. Those are the kinds of things that we're constantly researching.
4: I remember many years ago, shortly after I'd formed Save America Ministries in 1993, across from my law office there on Lake Avenue in Pasadena, California, was a large church, Lake Avenue Congregational Church. And one of my professors, my former professors, encountered me there, and he said, "Chuck, what are you doing? What are you doing with yourself these days?" And I said, "Well, we've just formed a nonprofit organization called Save America Ministries." And in his usual acerbic way, he said, "Well, at least you didn't bite off more than you could chew." And history has proven him to be absolutely right.
5: And you're still chewing, aren't you? Yeah.
4: Oh, I'm still chewing. Sometimes I'm chewing my fingernails, George.
5: Yeah, I get that.
4: And you too, because you've been dealing with this matter of a biblical worldview, you've written so many different books. You've had pastors and conferences with pastors and tried to help them understand what's going on in our world today. But here's one that just came across the web today. It was an undercover video of the Reverend Carol Johnson from St. Andrews Presbyterian Church in Texas, Austin, Texas. She said, "We don't have a lot of people who are religious here. Don't laugh at me. We're not a belief-based church. We're a values-based church." And that's the church where one of the major competitors for the U.S. Senate has been attending since he was a young man. That tells us a lot about the state of the church today and why it's so necessary for us to talk about this today, doesn't it?
5: Well, that's true. You know, and one of the things that jumps out at me about that statement is that it falls in line with the research we've been doing about, well, how do pastors evaluate whether or not they're successful in ministry?
4: Mm-hmm.
5: And for several years running, we asked large national samples of senior pastors of Christian churches across the country that question. You know, are you effective in ministry? More than 4 out of 5 of them claim that they are. We said, okay, great, but how do you know that? What are your metrics? And we found that there are 5 particular measures that they typically fall back on. And those are how many people attend, mm-hmm. how much money they raise, how many programs they offer, how many staff people they hire, and how much square footage they built out.
4: So much for thinking like Jesus, right?
5: Yeah, absolutely. You know, my reaction to them is, look, I'm a measurement guy, so I'm really glad you're measuring things. But one of the things I always teach my students is you get what you measure. So if you measure the wrong things, you're going to get or produce the wrong thing.
4: Wow.
5: And let's look at those 5 measurement factors you've got. Jesus didn't die for any of those. So why have you made that the centerpiece of determining whether or not you're effective in ministry? Those are pretty irrelevant, actually.
4: So Time Magazine was absolutely right. Americans were looking for a custom-made God, one made in their own image, setting up their own metrics for what it means to, well, think like Jesus, but not so much so.
5: You know, every once in a while, a blind hunter shoots and hits a bird in the sky. So, that was Time Magazine.
4: Yeah. Well, those are the days in which Time Magazine was almost worth reading. Anymore, not so much. Well, today, yeah. Friends, George Barna joining us here to talk about his new book, How to Think Like Jesus. He says there are 7 cornerstones to build a biblical worldview, and we're going to talk about those as we move forward here today. But I want you to get a copy of this book because it's going to be very helpful to you and helpful to your young people that are living in your home or maybe not still living there, but you have conversations with them. And $17 is going to put the book in your hands. 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Box 70879, Richmond, Virginia, 23255. We'll be right back.
0: Once upon a time, children could pray and read their Bibles in school. 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
4: What a joy it is to join you again here today, friends, on Viewpoint to talk about the things that matter most. The things that matter most from God's viewpoint. You see, we're not here to talk about just our own viewpoints. We know that viewpoint determines destiny. There are no neutral viewpoints. Our viewpoints do determine destiny. So do we have Jesus' viewpoint? You see, if we had Jesus' viewpoint, we would think like Jesus. If we thought like Jesus, we would have his viewpoint. But what if we don't think like Jesus? And what if we developed our own alternative viewpoints to replace his? What would be the effect on our lives, our children, our congregations, our neighborhoods, yes, even our whole nation and the world? You see, this really does have a vast import for us as we talk about this with George Barter today. So I hope you'll get a copy of his book, How to Think Like Jesus, because as a man thinks in his heart, so is he, Jesus said. As a man thinks in his heart. See, the thinking is not just in our minds, it's in our hearts. But as the Apostle Paul said in Philippians chapter 2, let this mind be in you, which was also in Christ Jesus. Well, what was that mind anyway? Do you have the mind of Christ? How would you even know if you had the mind of Christ? That's what we want to talk about on the program today. George, we're weaving together a whole lot of what the scripture has to say about Jesus, about what it means to be a follower of Jesus. And it seems to me that when you and I grew up, we used to sing a song, I will follow thee, my Lord, follow every passing day. I don't know if you remember that song, but I will follow you, my Lord. What does it mean to follow Jesus if we don't think like him?
5: Well, I would even go so far as to say you really can't follow him the way that he wants us to if you don't think like him, because you do what you believe. That's one of the things I've learned out of our research. Early on in my research career, I used to think, okay, if I simply study people's beliefs, that will tell me everything I need to know. But over the course of time, what I realized is that, you know what, when you ask people about matters of faith, we're pretty good at parroting things that we've heard. Mm-hmm. But do we really believe it? The only way I know if you really believe it is you take it so seriously that you act upon it. You put it into action. And so over the course of years, I've had to realize, okay, I can ask you what you believe, but then I also need to follow it up with questions about, and what do you do with that? How do you prove that you believe that through your behavior?
4: Mm. So well, you know, the interesting thing about that is that we process the word believe through a Greco-Roman mindset. Jesus was not Greco or Roman. He was Hebrew, and he had his own mindset about what that meant. Well, if you look at what the word belief means from a Hebrew perspective, it doesn't mean that you have a cognitive assent to certain truths that you say you believe. It means that your life is conformed to what you say you believe. And therein lies one of the big problems that we have when we say, believe on the Lord Jesus Christ and you should be saved. So we have a Greco-Roman thinking, but we don't have Jesus thinking, do we?
5: No, we really don't. And frankly, I mean, sometimes as you observe what's going on in America, or like me, you measure it, you wonder if we're thinking, because some of the things that we're doing make absolutely no sense.
4: No question about it. Okay, so we're going to do here, as we always do, is try to drive a little more deeply into this. It's not about information. God never commanded us to be informed, but rather to be transformed, and that by the renewing of our minds, that we might prove what is that good and acceptable and perfect will of God, which was first expressed by Jesus. So Jesus made this statement, out of the abundance of the heart, the mouth speaks. Now, we have a mind's mouth, and then we have the mouth on the front of our face. We can speak through the mind's mouth. That's our thinking. And then when our thinking is stinking, it comes out of the mouth on the front of our face. So what we say out of our mouths are an expression of what's in our hearts, according to Jesus. Do you agree with that?
5: You know, Chuck, I mean, we can play this game all day long. I'm never going to disagree with Jesus, okay? I mean,
4: well, I am so glad to hear that, George. You're one of the first people I've ever heard to say that.
5: Yeah, well, I hope I'm not the last either. You know, we've got our work cut out for us.
4: But, well, that is exactly right. So, yeah. The question is, what does my life speak? The Apostle Paul in the King James Version uses the word conversation, which basically is talking about my life. What does your life or your conversation speak? Well, it speaks what I think. It speaks what I think, whether I think like Jesus or whether I don't, doesn't it?
5: Again, that's true. And that's one of the reasons why when we find that people say they believe something, we want to find out, yeah, but do they really believe it? Or are they just saying they believe it because it's comfortable, it's expected, it's popular, it's common? And so, yeah, we've got to make that distinction in our culture so that we get to the biblical truth of how it is that we're supposed to live. The whole idea for our lives is to become disciples. And, you know, you love to go back to the etymology of words. You know, a disciple basically means an imitator of the master. And so when we look at what it means to be a disciple of Jesus, we're supposed to be imitating him.
4: Mm-hmm.
5: So that means our lifestyle should reflect the same lifestyle, the same life choices that Jesus made or that he would make in our situation. But in order to get there, because we do what we believe, we've got to think like him first so that we will then follow through with the appropriate action.
4: All right. Some people would say, in fact, many people would say, well, that's all nice in theory, but we live in America, and we live in a modern culture, and we live in a culture that's swimming with all kinds of spiritual refuse, contamination, and so on. And we want to be accepted by the rest of the world, and we don't want to be turned away, and we want to be nice, and we want to feel good, and we want other people to feel good about me. And so, therefore, we become increasingly conformed to the ways of the world rather than the thinking that Jesus had. So how do you respond to that then? Because that actually has been what's happened over the past 50 years as I've watched the trajectory of the so-called evangelical church all the way from Southern California to the East Coast and back again. That's been the pattern.
5: Yeah, I mean, I like to go back to Romans 12 in a situation like that and say, but, you know, God anticipated that we would have these kinds of challenges and pressures and desires. And so right there, he's very clear about saying, well, don't be conformed to this world,
4: mm-hmm.
5: you know, but have your mind transformed. He wants us to be able to be like Christ. That's the whole point of our lives. It's not to be here, you know, and experience all the things that you were alluding to, acceptance by the world. Well, that's not going to get us very far in terms of the kingdom of heaven, because this world is at odds with God's kingdom, and so we've got to make a choice. Feeling good about ourselves, well, that's not really the point either. I was created by God. My goal is to help God to come alongside of me through his Holy Spirit to show me the pathway to go. I want to be friends with God, not friends with the world.
4: Mm.
5: You know? So
4: okay, now you are a professor. You're not only the head of research and so on. Now you sold the Barna Research Group, and then you're heading up this
5: Cultural Research Center
4: there at Arizona Christian University. So as you're dealing with modern professing Christian young people, you're facing this very issue head on every day, aren't you?
5: Absolutely. And it's a fascinating journey because, you know, what you find is that at Arizona Christian University, we're what they call a covenant school, which means you only come there if you're willing to sign our covenant, which talks about the fact that you have confessed your sins, you have accepted Christ as your Savior, you're repenting for your sins, you're living your life for the glory of God to advance his kingdom.
4: Mm-hmm.
5: That's all well and good, but then when you actually get in the classroom with students or you're hanging out with them on campus, what you find is that their understanding of that commitment is very different.
4: Mm-hmm.
5: They've interpreted being a Christian to mean, well, I'm basically a good person. I'm pretty satisfied with myself because I'm not mean.
4: Mm-hmm.
5: You know, sometimes I'm generous. I think good thoughts.
4: And I believe in God, and I believe Jesus was his the Son of God, right?
5: And I even go to church sometimes.
4: Exactly. See?
5: Yeah. And so, you know, then when you start saying, well, okay, but I'm not sure that that's what really defines the life of Jesus. Let's talk about how he lived his life and what he was trying to accomplish. How well do you reflect those things? And you start going through, you know, truth and morality and, you know, service and all the other elements that really set Jesus apart from everyone else. And, you know, they're like, well, nobody can live that way today.
4: Mm.
5: That's where you're wrong, and that's why you're here. Let's dig into it and start to figure out how you can be that kind of person.
4: In 1996, I was so broken up in my spirit concerning what I saw happening in the body of Christ from coast to coast and the seeming rejection of the Jesus thinking, his words, his will, his ways, the authority of Scripture, and so on, that I took a week off of prayer and fasting, complete fasting, at a place called Prayer Mountain, there just north of Colorado Springs, and under the shadow of Pikes Peak, America's Mountain. And when I left there, I left with the words of a document that I called a spiritual lawsuit, Jehovah God, the Lord of Nations versus the spiritual leaders of America, a.k.a. pastors, parachurch leaders, broadcasters, and so on, as defendants, filed in the courts of the Lord. And I served that on 300 of the most prominent Christian leaders in the land. Here is what I said in that document that was 28 pages in length. Belief in God is killing America. Belief in God is killing America. I said, what God was after is not that we believe in him, but that we believe him. And isn't that our problem? We just don't believe him.
5: It's true. You know, and part of our research is showing that the percentage of people who even have some kind of mental assent to the fact that there is a God that exists is now below the 50% mark in mm-hmm. our country. So, you know, and then when you dig deeper into that, Chuck, as you know, and you start asking people, well, tell me about God. What do you know about him? Do you know him personally? And you start getting into that, they're like, well, you know, now you're stepping on my toes. Well, somebody's got to do it, because this God of heaven, the God of Israel, the God of the Bible, one and the same, is real. And he has given us this document that we call the Bible that's supposed to help us live an appropriate life, a good life, a meaningful life, not according to our standards or our culture's standards, mm-hmm. but according to the standards of the one who created us for his purposes. Let's try to be successful in his eyes, not our eyes.
4: Wow.
5: And so that means that we're going to be consistently obedient to his teachings, his principles, his examples. And when we are in that kind of a lifestyle, that's when we're actually making progress.
4: Well, that statement makes war against the spirit of the church growth movement that began in the early 1970s in Southern California, where you and I were living. And that was all about compromising and cutting away the edges of truth in order to try to grow big churches. And that eroded into the seeker-sensitive movement, and now we're wondering to what we are sensitive, and certainly not too much the words of Jesus and the thoughts of Jesus. So, all that being said, you say that you have arrived at seven foundational statements, understandings that are so essential if we're going to think like Jesus, that without these, it's virtually impossible to think like Jesus. Do I have that correct?
5: Yeah, and Chuck, that's not out of my head. I mean, that comes out of the research mm-hmm. where I was looking at people who actually have a biblical worldview, those who do not have a biblical worldview, trying to figure out the differences, and I found this astounding correlation between the people that don't just believe, but they really own these seven scriptural concepts,
4: mm-hmm.
5: You know, these things that I'm calling the seven cornerstones of a biblical worldview. And those people have an 83% probability of developing a complete biblical worldview.
4: As I look at these, George, in your table of contents, I see that what you actually have done, you've moved away from just what should we say, creedal statements, and you've made them applicational statements. That's so important, and I want to get into that with you in the second half of the program here today. Friends, George Barta, his book, How to Think Like Jesus, Seven Cornerstones to Build a Biblical Worldview, on the website saveus.org.
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4: Again, I welcome you back to Viewpoint. Today, we're talking about our viewpoints concerning Jesus, concerning what Jesus thinks. How would we know what Jesus thinks? And does my mind, does my heart line up with Jesus' thoughts? Our special guest today, George Barna, research guru concerning all things Christian and what's happening in the church for the past 40 years, he's mentioned this word kingdom two or three times just in the last 10 minutes or so. George, you mentioned the word kingdom. It seems to me that one of the biggest problems that we have is that we do not recognize

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2: Of our ideas and our behaviors, thinking about our ultimate purpose in life. And so we fall for the alluring claims of the culture that surrounds us. They pretty it up, they make it sound good, they make it look good, and they hope that it makes us feel good. But really, that's not what life is all about. There is such a big difference between happiness and joy. Our culture wants us to feel happy. God wants us to experience his joy.
3: And to be holy. He said, "Be ye holy, for I am holy." And, of course, that helps us to see the difference between the two. So, worldview. How would you simply define worldview?
2: Well, maybe the simplest way is just to say that it's your decision-making filter. Okay. Everybody makes decisions every moment of every day of their life, and you've got to do it based on something. And that something is your worldview. It's your intellectual, emotional, and spiritual filter that helps you to make sense of the world, and based on your interpretation, to make choices that you believe will reflect you and what you believe in and what you want in the best possible way. And I think that's why we've got so many people, having been seduced by the culture, they wind up with something that's not a biblical worldview, but it's an alternative worldview.
3: Mm-hmm.
2: And there are many of them. We measure this every year at the Cultural Research Center, and we've been tracking it for years now. And we're at a point where when you talk about having a biblical worldview, that is, the beliefs and the behaviors of Jesus Christ lived out in your life today, we're down to 4% of adults who have that worldview.
3: Okay, you're talking about 4% of all Americans generally.
2: Those 18 and older, yes.
3: Yeah, okay. So among professing Christians, and I say professing Christians, what would you say the percentage is of having a true biblical worldview?
2: Well, different people take professing Christians different ways. People who call themselves Christians, I would call them self-identified Christians, they were at 6% of them have a biblical worldview.
3: Wow.
2: But then there's another group that I've been studying for 30-some years, 40 years, I guess, theologically identified born-again Christians. That's a group of people who not only claims that they're a Christian, but who also say that when they die, they feel assured that they're going to spend eternity in heaven or in the presence of God, only because they've confessed their sins and accepted Jesus Christ as their Savior. And with that group, even with that group, you're only at about 11% who have a biblical worldview.
3: My goodness. You know what I think? And I've been thinking about this quite a bit for the last several years, George. Maybe we missed the point with regard to the use of the word worldview. Maybe the real problem is our God view.
2: That's certainly a vital part of it. You're not going to have a biblical worldview if your God view is off.
3: That's for sure.
2: Yeah, forget about it.
3: If we believe that God is God, this is the problem that God had with Israel. He just couldn't get it through their minds, I am God, and there is none other. And so even through the prophets, he would say, hey, guys, I'm God. Don't you get it? I'm God. You're not. Listen to what I have to say, and it's going to go well with you. If you don't listen, it ain't going to go so well. But they never seem to get it. We don't get it today either, do we?
2: No, we're moving farther away from that perspective, in fact, where now we've got, you know, literally tens of millions of Americans who would say, well, there are multiple gods. You know, which God are you talking about? We've got tens of millions of Americans who don't actually say this, but their lifestyle says it for them, which is, well, I'm God. I'm the God of my life. I'm the one who determines my destiny. I'm the one who has to come up with the resources to make my life work. You know, and then you've got millions and millions of people who say, ah,

0: God. Yes, we're talking about the universe. And so, and there are other perceptions about God too, but I mean, we've just gotten so distracted and so manipulated that we've refused to go back to the very basic foundation of, you know, who made you? Who made the entire universe? Who controls that universe today? How do we know that? And there are ways we can know all of these things, but we refuse to look at it that way because we don't find it emotionally fulfilling. We've become a culture that is so
1: touchy-feely.
0: Yeah, so wound into our feelings. Make me feel good. Make it feel right. You know, it's all about our feelings. And so now, even when we do our studies of people who regularly attend churches, and we talk with them about, well, how do you make your decisions? How do you determine right and wrong and good and bad, appropriate, inappropriate? What we're finding is that even a majority of regular churchgoers are saying, well, you know, it's all based on my feelings. If it feels right, it must be right.
1: Well, isn't that what Pat Boone's daughter said back in the 1970s? How could it be wrong when it feels so right? Now you light up my life?
0: Could be, Chuck, but I don't know the lyrics of that song well enough.
1: Those are the lyrics, and it was one of the most popular of our time.
0: Oh, yeah. It was number one for weeks and weeks.
1: Oh, yeah. How could it be wrong when it feels so right? Okay.
0: Yeah, we're not going there. Let's talk
1: Okay, now, belief in God, that's a given. Even the devil believes and trembles. So to say that we believe in God doesn't mean anything. The devil believes and trembles. The question is, do you believe that Jesus Christ is the Son of God and that he came to die for your sins and that his blood is efficacious to cover our sins if we will confess them, walk in faithfulness to that profession? So we've got that one down. Existence or reality of God. All people are sinners. That seems to be something that is hard for people to grasp. They say, we were sinners in Adam, but I don't sin, therefore I'm not a sinner. What say you?
0: Well, it doesn't matter what I say, but what the American people are saying is that other people are sinners. They've got issues.
1: Uh-huh.
0: Me, not so much. I've figured it out. Mm-hmm. And like I alluded to before, we've come to this mindset of, but I'm a good person. How could we possibly think that when you look at the world? Well, because we look at other people and we say, well, you know what? I'm making better choices than Joe and Jim and Sally over there.
1: Yeah.
0: So I'm a good person. I'm not the problem. It's got to be everybody else.
1: Do you know that this is the problem that we've had with the whole culture war movement since 1979?
0: Of course.
1: We saw the rest of the world as wearing the black hats, and we wore the white hats because we were conservatives or professing Christians, when God says, no, it's my people. You're the ones that I'm trying to correct. Pagans will be pagans, but you're living like pagans and expecting the pagans to live like Christians. What's wrong with you? So about 12 years ago, Dr. James Dobson sat with me on the floor of the National Religious Broadcasters Convention. And we were talking live on the air, and he said, Chuck, and we had known each other for years and years and years. He said, Chuck, I hate to say it, but we've lost the culture wars. That was 12 or 15 years ago.
0: Oh, yeah. And you know, I mean, all you have to do is go back to the scriptures. Paul just bangs this drum over and over again until there's no drum left, you know, around the idea of all have sinned and fallen short of the glory of God. But see, that's not how we raise our children in this country. It's like, you're going to be an overcomer. You're going to be an overachiever. You're going to be a success story. And so we refuse to look at our own failures, spiritual failures, as God would see them. Instead, what we want to do is we want to look at a child. We want to look at a teenager, a young adult, anybody, and see the positive potential in them. That's all well and good, but let's look at ourselves the way that God looks at us, because come the end of our lives, we're going to have to go through that kind of a reckoning. And God's going to make it very clear who we were, not who we felt we were, not who we thought we were, not who we wanted to be seen as, but who we really are. God deals in reality. God is reality. God is truth, God is love, and so we've got to come to grips with the standard that he sets, not the standard that our culture sets.
1: And yet the late, great Robert Schuller, who was head of the, shall we say, launched the church growth movement in the early days of Southern California, said people should not be told they're sinners because that's abuse. Don't tell people they're sinners. All they need is more self-esteem. And he built the whole church growth movement on that concept, helping people to gain more self-esteem. So that set the stage or a foundation that's radically contrary to how Jesus thinks, isn't it?
0: Yeah, you know, I love Robert. You know, he's a good person. But my view is abuse is evangelism without discipleship. You can share the good news, but then you've got to know how to live the good news. And if you don't have somebody alongside of you to do that, that's spiritual abuse.
1: We need to build on that when we come back. Very, very potent conversation. We'll be right back, friends. Get a copy of the book, How to Think Like Jesus, $17 on our website, saveus.org.
2: 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What is going on? 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Is Christ by his Spirit stirring to prepare the church for the 21st century? 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
1: It's easy to make a baby. It's hard to rein them up to maturity. There is our problem in the church today. We're so excited about making spiritual babies. We call it evangelism. And yet the Great Commission doesn't say we should evangelize the world. It says teaching them to obey everything that God has commanded. That's discipleship. So our guest today, George Barna, having looked at what's happening in our country and in the church for now a good 40 to 50 years, says, you know what, we've just kind of missed it. And in fact, Billy Graham admitted that himself on Larry King Live. I'll never forget it. I listened to him live, and he said, Larry King said, well, certainly, Dr. Graham, with all of your success, no question about it, there should be nothing that you would have left unturned that would be disappointing to you. And he said, no, that's not right, Larry. What really bothers me is that I didn't spend time in discipleship. That's a big deal, isn't it, George?
0: That's a huge deal because, I mean, that's the end point. You know, what was Jesus' final command to us? Go make disciples of all the nations. He didn't say go make converts.
1: Right.
0: He didn't go make church members. You know, I mean, it was go make disciples. And how could he say that to us? Well, he just spent the last 3 years modeling for us what it meant to disciple people. He took 12 yahoos out of the marketplace and he invested his entire time in their lives, talking with them, teaching them, having shared experiences with them, praying with them, worshiping God with them. I mean, there's nothing that Jesus didn't do to show them this is the life of a disciple. And so, you know, God has been gracious enough to give us that book that details that 3-year journey that Jesus took the Yahoos on, and they came out transformed individuals. They were willing to die for what Jesus had taught them and shown them and experienced with them.
1: In other words, they thought like Jesus, and they were willing, they believed him so much that it was completely internalized in their lives and changed everything, every way they thought, the goals that they had, and were even willing to give up their lives for it.
0: Yeah, I mean, think about it. It's one of the things that strikes me out of our research is we've got a majority of Americans who fear death. Now, if you're alive in Christ, you no longer fear death because you know where you're going after you die, and you know what you're supposed to be doing here before you die. So what does death have to do with it? It's just the end of the opportunities that you have to fulfill your God-given calling and purpose and privilege of knowing him and loving him and serving him with all your heart, mind, strength, and soul.
1: So what if you're not walking with him in spirit and in truth? What if you've made your profession and you've gone on and decided to do what you want to do, fornicating, frolicking, adulterizing, stealing, just living like the world? Where's the mind of Christ?
0: You know as well as I do that when somebody makes that kind of a quote-unquote profession of faith, it's a commitment. It's a lifelong, full-life commitment. Mm. It's not a magic prayer that you say at one point in time that gives you fire insurance for eternity. What it does is it insinuates, hey, look, right now, I'm putting my stake in the ground. I am no longer here for George Barna. I'm here for Jesus Christ. And so what I do from this point forward has got to bring him glory. It's got to advance his agenda.
1: Mm.
0: It's got to reflect his principles that he consistently taught so that we could live the life that brings him honor and glory and advances his kingdom. And so that's what I think is part of the problem that we've got in evangelism in America. It's that we're counting souls as opposed to trying to facilitate true full life transformation.
1: You know why that is, George? Because you can market evangelism, you can sell it to your denominational heads, you can get all kinds of credits for it, you can put it on the back of your book and say, I got a church of 14,000. You can do all those things which are self aggrandizing, but you can't measure discipleship fully. It doesn't market well.
0: Well, see, and that's where I have a lot of angst, we'll say, with pastors, because they'll say, well, George, you're talking theoretically. We can't measure disciples. And my reaction to them is, well, number one, you've never tried, so how would you know? But, number two, let's go back and realize that Jesus gave us six factors that he talked about that make somebody a disciple.
1: Okay.
0: There are six times in the scriptures when he said, this is a disciple. So in John 8, he said, you will be my disciple if you obey my teaching.
1: No, you just used the most hated word in the church today. The
0: Which
1: word obey, it's a four-letter word.
0: Well, that's their problem, not mine. Jesus used it, I'm okay with it.
1: There you go, I agree.
0: John 13, where he said, you will be my disciple when you love the others, the other disciples.
1: Mm-hmm.
0: John 15, he said, you will be my disciple when you produce fruit. And, of course, he was talking about spiritual fruit, which, of course, means disciples.
1: Mm-hmm.
0: And then in Luke 14, three times he said, you cannot be my disciple unless, and in 14:26, he talked about the fact that you've got to put God first, God above everything else in your life. It's all about God. It's not about you. It's not about your legacy. It's not about your family. It's about God. And then next verse, 14:27, he also said, you cannot be my disciple unless you pick up your cross and follow me, which in that context essentially meant give up your agenda for life and embrace my agenda for your life. And then in 14:33, he said, and you cannot be my disciple unless you're willing to surrender everything to serve me. And so there's six criteria that I use for measuring whether or not people are disciples.
1: Mm-hmm.
0: Is it perfect? No, there's nothing perfect that any human being will ever do.
1: Right.
0: But it's an estimation, and it's going to get me a whole lot closer than saying,
1: right,
0: yeah, but they come to church every week, and they throw money in the bucket when it goes by. Of course they're a disciple.
1: All right, so I have a question for you.
0: Yes, sir.
1: If my viewpoint concerning any particular issue differs from God's viewpoint, as recorded in the scripture, am I his disciple?
0: You can be, because we're always in process. So was Peter a disciple? Yeah. Did he have everything figured out? Obviously not. You look at him throughout the journey that he was taking with Jesus. He was fully committing his life to Christ. He wanted to do what Jesus wanted him to do, but he didn't get it all immediately. It took some time. And, you know, that's another research project that I did of following people's spiritual journey. I found that, you know, it takes years and years and years for us to empty ourselves of the cultural momentum that we fall in prey to.
1: Yeah.
0: And
1: well, what you didn't know, George, is that my latest book just came out is called The Power to Overcome, dealing with these issues that we struggle with in our lives as Christians. And we're just not embracing Jesus' viewpoint. We're just not. And if you look at the book of Revelation, it's all about being an overcomer. He says, if you're not an overcomer, you don't get it. He that hath an ear to hear, let him hear. And you're just speaking it in another way here. And I appreciate it so much.
0: Yeah, you know, and so much of this comes back to, but what are you trying to accomplish in your life? Are you trying to balance God's views and the world's views? That's not going to work. That's a failed strategy.
1: Right.
0: Are you trying just to make yourself feel good, feel like I did my best? Who gives a rip if you did your best? I mean, did you do the best you could to know, love, and serve God according to his ways, his principles, his models? I mean, that's really what we've got to move toward here.
1: Exactly. Okay, so that deals with issues like moral truth. Years ago, you came up with many, many different books and studies talking about how our view, even within the body of Christ, concerning biblical standards of morality, even with regard to marriage and divorce and so on, were so out of sync with Jesus' views that it was like we were almost indistinguishable from the world as a whole. What's wrong with us? Why is it that we can't get our minds and our hearts in alignment with God's word, will, and ways?
0: Well, part of my argument would be that if you're going to have a biblical worldview, it's got to be built on a solid foundation. That's what I think these seven cornerstones that came out of the research represent.
1: Right.
0: You know, it's basic Christianity. It's Sunday School 101. But one of the things I've discovered is that most people would flunk Sunday School 101 no matter what their age is. And so if we have a weak foundation, we're going to have a weak worldview. You got to build that strong foundation.
1: Absolutely. So you're involved there at Arizona Christian University. Tell us a little bit about it.
0: The reason that I'm there, I mean, I've taught at four other universities, several seminaries. Never lasted at those because they talked about what they were doing. I didn't see it in practice. And so at Arizona Christian University, the thing I love about it is they make no bones about the fact that we are here to develop disciples who are going to go out and transform the world for Christ. They're going to transform it with God's truth, taking the Bible's principles and applying them in every dimension of our society. And so it's a four-year discipleship training process. Not every class is, you know, theology this, biblical studies that.
1: Right.
0: You're still going to have classes in nursing and history and English and Spanish, whatever. But every class is going to be taught through a biblical worldview perspective. By the way, it's hard to find professors, you know, to hire.
1: Believe that it would be, and to keep them.
0: yes. But, you know, what we're finding, because I do research with our students before they set foot on the campus, once they agree to come, but before they get to the campus, I'll do a worldview measurement. And then at the beginning of every subsequent year, we'll do it again. And then before we hand them a diploma, we'll do it one last time.
1: Wow.
0: So I've got a longitudinal study of all of our students, and we're able to not only track how the students are doing, and by the way, there's no comparison between them and the world, but we can also change our classes, we can change our faculty, we can change our extracurricular activities based on whether or not the research is showing that it's contributing to them becoming disciples. That was critically important to me. It's critically important to President Len Munsell at the school. He said, look, you do this and you've earned your money. We need to know this, because this is our distinctive. We make disciples. Yes, you get a bachelor's, you get a master's, you get whatever you get. But you only get it when you're going through this process of becoming a disciple. That's the key.
1: You know, George, it's been a while since you and I've chatted, and this conversation today has been so important to me personally, validating everything that you and I have been doing, how God has worked in and through our own lives over the past many years to accomplish these things. We're coming from the same general milieu there in Southern California for many years. We've seen the trajectory. We saw what happened there, how it spread across the nation through the God is Love movement in the 1970s, and then the church growth movement, all of those things that began to dilute the disciple-making concept of what it meant to think like Jesus. And I really believe that you've gotten on something here, the cornerstones to build a biblical worldview, friends. 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
0: Lord God, you know that we need you more than we've ever needed you. We pray that you will make yourself real in the minds and the hearts and the lives of everybody listening today, that every one of us that's here together right now would become your community of disciples that you can count on to advance your kingdom. We thank you for the privilege of knowing you, of loving you and serving you and being loved by you. We thank you for that, Jesus. In your name we pray. Amen.
1: Amen. Amen, friends.
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12: My wife came home from the market a while back and she asked me to unload the car. So I've got all these bags,
13: you know, in my arms, and I'm carrying them in bread and canned goods and some vegetables and some eggs. And I dropped the bag of eggs because there is a law of the universe. It's called Murphy's Law. Heard of it? Murphy's Law is if anything can go wrong, it will. And usually at the most inopportune moment. Well, we sort of joke, that's not a real law, but there are real laws that govern our universe. There's a law of gravity. There's a law of thermodynamics. And finally, there's a law of sowing and reaping. And that one is in the Bible, Galatians 6, 7 to 8. Be not deceived. God is not mocked. Whatsoever a man sows, that shall he also reap. If he sows of the flesh, he'll reap corruption. But if he sows of the Spirit, he'll reap life everlasting. So you have a lot of regrets. You can't change that. You can't change your past, but you can be forgiven of your past because of the sacrifice of Jesus. He will do that for you if you will ask him to. The Bible says that we will confess our sin. He is faithful and just to forgive us our sin and cleanse us from all unrighteousness. And all you have to do is reach out and say, oh Lord, forgive me.
7: You were created to know God. Find out how to begin a relationship with Him by going to harvest.org. Just click on Know God. Already know God? Invite others to learn more about what it means to follow Jesus. Answers to questions about the Christian faith, online courses for Christian growth, and video messages from Pastor Greg Laurie can be found at harvest.org.
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19: Shalom. Holy Scriptures and Israel is a ministry designed to share with the Jewish people the good news of the Lord Jesus Yeshua the Messiah and to instruct Christians on the Jewish roots of their faith. And now, teaching God's Word from a Hebrew messianic perspective, here is Gideon Levitam.
20: We continue with our study of the book of 1 Corinthians chapter 7. Localities became believers in the Lord Jesus the Messiah, forming an assembly. So it was early days of the ecclesia, of the assembly. And coming from all sort of paganism and this kind of lifestyle, they needed the Lord's help. They needed a guidance from the Lord. So what the Apostle Paul is doing, he is now giving these instructions to the Corinthians, seeking to help them. To help them to be guided by the principles that are found in Scripture. So now notice that in verses 1 and 2, the apostle is writing and he says, now concerning the things whereof you wrote unto me, it is good for a man not to touch a woman, nevertheless to avoid fornication, let every man have his own wife, and let every woman have her own husband. You notice what he began with? Because apparently, as we read in verse 1, now concerning the things whereof ye wrote unto me, apparently some wrote unto him and said, well, Paul, what should we do? I'm married. Now I want to serve the Lord. I want to live for the Lord. And so what should I do? If marriage is good and or bad, or what should I do? I want to serve the Lord and I want to live for the Lord. So what to do? And so Paul gives them instruction. It is better to marry in order to avoid sexual immorality. That's what he's really saying to them. And remember, of course, he's speaking to the married, but perhaps some were even asking, well, should I get then married even? Because I become a saved, I became a believer, I want to live for the Lord, I want to serve the Lord, what should I do? So Shaul Paul is answering, concerning the things whereof you wrote unto me, it is good for a man not to touch a woman, and nevertheless, notice that, nevertheless, to avoid sexual immorality, fornication, let every man have his own wife. Notice that? Every man has his own wife, and let every woman have her own husband. Some, even in the Corinthian condition, might have more than one wife, and even more than one husband. And so to have your own wife, you have your own husband. Just realize this, beloved brothers and sisters, that some felt that it may be even good to stay unmarried. And if I will stay unmarried, I will be able to serve the Lord better. I'll have more time because there is a responsibility involved in having family, having husband, wife, children. So the first two verses deal with the thought of it's better not to touch a woman, but nevertheless, to avoid fornication, let every man have his own wife, and every woman have her own husband. Now, do you remember, beloved brothers and sisters, that when Yeshua was here on earth before his death, burial, and resurrection, he was instructing there among the people of Israel in Judea, beyond the Jordan there, he was instructing the disciples, when the Pharisees, of course, came to him, they tempted him and so on, and they asked him, is it lawful for a man to put away his wife for every cause? And you remember how he answered to them, have you not read? He was called, of course, the Lord, of course, who is God, the Son. He's the one that instituted marriage already in the Garden of Eden, when God have taken Adam and put him to sleep and built out of his rib Isha, a woman, and he brought the Isha, the woman, to the man, to Adam. And if you remember in Genesis chapter 1, Genesis chapter 2, and so he's quoting, have ye not read? Remember, the new covenant was not yet, the canon of the Brit HaKadosha was not yet canonized, and therefore the Lord Yeshua, Jesus the Messiah in his life, told to the Pharisees who came to challenge him. And as the disciples is listening to what he's saying, what he's teaching, he says that the one who made them at the beginning made them male and female. And he said, for this cause shall a man leave his father and mother and shall cleave, davak, cleave, he glued to his wife, and they twain shall be one flesh, basar echad. In other words, when God have instituted the marriage in Gan Eden, in the Garden of Eden, he have instructed men that there would be one man, one woman, let a man leave his father and mother, cleave to his own wife, and the two will become one flesh. Wherefore, there are no more twain, but one flesh, what therefore God has joined together, let not man put asunder. So then, of course, they ask him, well, why did Moses then commanded to give writing of divorcement and to put her away? Deuteronomy chapter 24, the first few verses. And then again, Yeshua is answering. He said unto them, Moses, because of the hardness of your heart, suffer you to put away your wife, but from the beginning it was not so. In other words, he takes them back from the time that they were looking at what Moshe said years later, at the time before Israel have entered into the promised land, and he takes them all the way back to creation, and he says, from the beginning it was not so. And I say unto you that whosoever should put away his wife except for fornication, that's the only ground for divorce, he said, and shall marry another, committeth adultery, and whosoever marries her which is put away does commit adultery. And then notice that here's the disciples. In Matthew 19, verse 10, the disciples said unto him, if the cause of a man be so with his wife, it is not good to marry. If that's the situation, then it might as well don't get married. So Yeshua is teaching them beautiful instruction in verse 11 and 12 of Matthew chapter 19. He said unto them, all men cannot receive this saying, save they to whom it is given. Then he gave these truths concerning the three types of eunuchs, or sarisim. A saris is one who is castrated, or one who is unable to marry, one is unable to produce children. And so we read in verse 12, for there are some eunuchs which were born from their mother's womb. That's the first group of eunuchs, of sarisim. And then we read, but there are some eunuchs, sarisim, the second group, which were made eunuchs of men. In other words, the first group of eunuchs, they were born like that. They are those that were born with inability to marry, have children, produce children in their life. The second one, there were sarisim, eunuchs that were made by someone else who evil enough to take away their ability to bring children and to have marriage and have sexual desire to fulfill their marriage. They were, in a sense, inflicting upon them to become eunuchs. And of course, like as it happened in days of old, when the Jewish boys were taken from Judea by Babylon and other nations, if you remember that in order to serve in Nebuchadnezzar's palace, they had to become sarisim. They made them eunuchs. But then notice that there is a third group of eunuchs that Yeshua, Jesus the Messiah, is speaking about. He says, but there be eunuchs which have made themselves eunuchs for the kingdom of heaven's sake. He that is able to receive it, let him receive it. Another one in verse 12, the Lord Yeshua, Jesus the Messiah, instructed the disciples that there are three kinds of eunuchs, a sarisim in Hebrew, the one that were born like so, the one that were made like so, and the one that made themselves so. They are so devoted to the things of the Lord, and the Lord had given them that gift to be able to remain unmarried, not to have this natural fulfillment within the marriage, and not to have a family, and to devote themselves completely to the Lord. And so notice that, again, beloved brothers and sisters, in this very interesting portion of Scripture, Paul is saying concerning the things whereof you wrote unto me, verses 1 and 2, it is good for a man not to touch a woman, nevertheless to avoid fornication, let every man have his own wife, and let every woman have her own husband. Why? Because there is always a danger of falling into sexual sin because of the natural desire that God had given to both men and women to be fulfilled within marriage. And there is always a danger that one fall into it, and therefore to avoid fornication, let every man have his own wife and let every woman have her own husband. Then in verses 3 and 4, beloved brothers and sisters, we find out that Apostle continue, and he gives the Corinthians the understanding that it is very important to have a right attitude in marriage relationship. So notice he says in verse 3 and 4, now he's speaking again to the married, and he's saying, let the husband render unto the wife due benevolence, and likewise also the wife unto her husband. The wife has no authority, no power of her own body, but the husband, and likewise also the husband has not power of his own body, but the wife. You see, in verses 3 and 4, he's speaking to the married believers, and he's helping them to see that in a marriage relationship, one must have the right attitude and to govern the lives of the believers with that right attitude in the marriage relationship. In other words, understand that there is a natural God-given natural desire that was given to a husband and to a wife with respect to the physical relationship in marriage. And therefore, let the husband render unto his wife the due benevolence, and likewise also the wife unto her husband. And then in verse 4, Shaul Paul is emphasizing the fact that within the marriage, really, in verse 4, the wife does not have any authority of her own body because now she's united to her husband. And therefore her body belongs to her husband, and vice versa in verse 4b. But the husband, he says also, likewise, also the husband has no power over his own body but the wife. In other words, the husband and wife in their happy and healthy marriage relationship must recognize that each one's body belongs to the other. And why? Because, again, as he mentioned in verse 2, nevertheless, to avoid fornication, let every man... In other words, there's always these dangers, and Satan is so crafty that he knows the weakness of the flesh, the desires of the heart, the need of every person. Therefore, to have a proper attitude to govern the marriage relationship is very important. And therefore, verses 3 and 4, the Apostle Paul has directed the attention of the Corinthian to the importance of having proper attitude to govern us in our own in marriage. Then he continued, Paul, in verses 5 and 6, and notice that if there will be any abstinence, it must be in an appropriate time and for appropriate reason, and not for too long time, because there is that natural desire that a man and a woman receive from the Lord with respect to the physical relationship between husband and wife. And therefore, in verses 5 and 6, if you have to abstain, it is appropriate, but not to make it too long, for a short time. And the reason is there may be some special circumstance in life, such as issues and problems and concern, that one might want to devote himself or herself to fasting and prayer. And so notice what we read in verses 5 and 6. Defraud not one another, except it be with consent, for a time, that ye may give yourselves to fasting and prayer, and come together again, that Satan tempt you not, for your incontinency. But I speak this by permission and not of commandment. So Paul gives this counsel. He knows that there is that danger that Satan will be the one that will seek to tempt them and to cause the people of God to stumble. Satan is indeed the one who's shooting darts in order to cause the people of God to walk away from the Lord, not to honor him. And if we realize what's going on today in the professing church with respect to marriage, how many divorces have happened, and how many situations that broke marriage and relationship and families, that Satan was used the flesh in us, in the life of God's people, to cause God's people to stumble and to fall. And so Paul is giving these instructions to the Corinthian believers in order to help them to realize the importance of having appropriate attitude in their marriage relationship. Notice in verses 7, 8, and 9, Paul is continuing to say that living the single life with self-control is really a gift from God. So the unmarried and the widows should marry if they cannot exercise self-control. And so I'm reading verse 7, for I would that all men were even as I myself. Well, apparently, beloved brothers and sisters, the Apostle Paul may have been a widower that is now is alone and is, by the grace of God, he received the gift, the ability to continue to serve the Lord without being married again. And therefore, you notice that he said, I would that all men were even as I myself. Why? Because he could serve the Lord fully and devote himself entirely to the life of the service for the Lord Yeshua Jesus the Messiah, minister to their various assemblies, share the gospel, shepherd the sheep, and be there to help God's people to develop the various assemblies, the various congregations in various localities. So he says, verse 7, I would that all men were even as I myself, but, notice that, verse 7b, every man has his proper gift. Notice this expression, proper gift, because God gives these gifts, even the ability to be single in one's life, it is a gift. As we have already read in Matthew 19, what the word of Yeshua the Messiah, who said, and there be eunuchs, sarissim, which have made themselves eunuchs for the kingdom of heaven. In other words, they made themselves, they devoted themselves, but the Lord have gifted them with the ability to remain single. But then notice he said, one after this manner and another after that, verse 7. But then he continued, verse 8, I say therefore unto the unmarried and widows, it is good for them if they abide even as I. But, verse 9, if they cannot contain, let them marry, for it is better to marry than to burn. The apostle Shaul Paul was very, very practical. He knew how man is in a need of this natural, physical, sexual relationship within the marriage union. And he knew that. So he's speaking now. He said, I wish all would be like me. And those that are like me, who is now, was married. He was perhaps most likely have been a widower, because he was part of the Sanhedrin, and the members of the Sanhedrin were married. And now that he's without a wife, and the Lord have enabled him to remain single, that was a gift from God. And therefore, now if there are those who can be like that, they can be eunuchs without devoting themselves, receiving the gift from God, devoting themselves to be serving the Lord in a full-time sense of the word, in that they don't have to be responsible over wives and children and family, which makes it easier for them to spend more time for the things of the Lord. He said, if you can't contain, if you can't contain, then let them marry, because it is better to marry than to burn. It is very interesting that in verse 8, the apostle included, in verse 8, I say therefore unto the unmarried, but also in widows, that he's speaking the widow, the husband or wife have passed away, and he was most likely a widower, that he set an example. And he said, I wish, I would that all men were even as I myself, but every man has his proper gift from God. And therefore, beloved brothers and sisters, in verses 7, 8, and 9, living a single life with self-control is a gift from God. So unmarried and widows should marry if they cannot exercise self-control. Controlling. It is only God who is enable the single person, the unmarried or the widow or the widower. He gives a gift to enable them to remain alone and to continue as believers to serve the Lord Jesus the Messiah. And so, beloved brothers and sisters, notice that in verse 10 and 11, as Shaul Paul specifically dealing with believers who are married to other believers, he continued, he said in verse 10 and 11, a wife should not depart from her husband. If she does, let her remain unmarried, or else be reconciled to her husband. And the husband is not to divorce his wife. Notice he's speaking to believers. And unto the married. These are the married, the believers. He said, I command, yet not I, but the Lord. And you know, he makes a reference, of course, to what the Lord Yeshua, Jesus the Messiah, said already in Matthew chapter 19. You remember, they ask him, is it lawful to put away one's wife for every cause? And Yeshua gave them an answer. Have you not read, quoting the book of Bereshit, the book of Genesis, that he which made them at the beginning made them male and female, and said, for this cause shall a man leave his father and mother, and shall cleave to his wife, and they twain shall be one flesh, wherefore they are no more twain, but one flesh. What therefore God has joined together, let no man put asunder. That's what was from the beginning. Moses, in chapter 24, have given this instruction because of the hardness of the hearts of his people. And so that's how the Lord says. Later on, if you remember, when he was speaking to the disciples, he would give them these instruction concerning the marriage and divorce. And so, beloved brothers and sisters, unto the married, he's saying here, I command, yet not I, but the Lord. And that is oftentimes a reference to what the Lord Jesus, the Messiah, have spoken in the time when he was here with his disciples. But notice that it is important to bear in mind that God hates divorce. You know, divorce is very painful. Divorce have brought about so much damage to families, to children. You remember what God said to the people of Israel in the latter days of the history of Israel, before there was a silence of 400, 450 years, in a decline. This is a decline, the latter days of the nation of Israel prior to the coming of the Messiah. And of course, the Messiah was not accepted by the nation at his first coming. You remember what we read in Malachi, in chapter 2, in verse 11, we read, Judah has dealt treacherously, and an abomination is committed in Israel and in Jerusalem, for Judah has profaned the holiness of the Lord, which he loved, and has married the daughter of strange gods. In other words, there was a marriage of the unbelieving Gentile nations who believed in other gods, and God said they profaned the holiness of the Lord, which Judah profaned the holiness of the Lord. A little bit later on, in the same second chapter of Malachi, we do read, notice that, beloved brothers and sisters, in these verses in 14, 15, and 16, yet ye say, wherefore? Because the Lord has been a witness between thee and the wife of thy youth. God is observing the marriage union, against whom thou hast dealt treacherously, unfaithfully. Yet is she thy companion and the wife of thy covenant. And did not he make one? Yet had he made the residue of the spirit, and why one? That he might seek a godly seed. Therefore take heed to your spirit, and let none deal unfaithfully or treacherously against the wife of his youth. Verse 16 of Malachi chapter 2. For the Lord, the God of Israel, saith that he hateth putting away. He hateth putting away. Malachi chapter 2 and verse 16. So, beloved brothers and sisters, notice then what Paul is telling the Corinthians. To remind you, of course, the Corinthians were in the early days of the church age. They were saved out of paganism. And now they've been brought in, and the apostle is instructing them. And he said, unto the married I command, verse 10, 1 Corinthians 7, 10, yet not I, but the Lord, let not the wife depart from her husband. That word for depart has to do with divorce. Don't you divorce your husband. And again, the only ground for divorce in Matthew 5 and Matthew 19 is the immorality. You remember in Matthew chapter 19, when we've read about the eunuchs, and there the Lord Yeshua said in Matthew chapter 19, In verse 9, I say unto you, whosoever shall put away his wife, except it be for fornication, and shall marry another, committeth adultery. So the Lord does not want divorce, because divorce is that which is not honoring God. God hates divorce. So, but if she depart, in other words, if there will be a departure, let her remain unmarried. Then, he says, or be reconciled to her husband.
19: 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Gideon teaches God's Word from a Hebrew Messianic perspective. 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
5: Let us run with endurance the race that is set before us. Looking to Jesus, the founder and perfecter of our faith. The hope of Christ's return has motivated Christians for 2,000 years. And that return in power is nearer now than ever. Only a few saw Jesus rise into heaven, but every eye will see him return to vanquish his enemies. From the Moody Church in Chicago, this is Running to Win with Dr. Erwin Lutzer, whose clear teaching helps us make it across the finish line. Pastor Lutzer, do you feel we are in the final stage of history before the return of Jesus?
6: Well, you know, Dave, there are many indications that that might be true, but I'm very careful as to what I say. When it comes to prophecy, I've always said it is best to say much too little than a little too much. But this much we do know. We are living in a society that wants to stand against anything that has to do with Christianity. Now, I stood at the grave of Karl Marx, and even as I was standing there, I was interested in the fact that his ideas continue to influence the world. As a matter of fact, when you realize that, you realize that he rules much of the world from his grave. As a matter of fact, when Marxism was introduced to America, one of the chief leaders who gave us the phrase cultural Marxism says, communism is exactly the religion that must kill Christianity. And then he went on to tell how that can be done. That's why we're making available for you, and this is the last week you will have this opportunity, a book entitled Marx and Moody, Two Contemporaries, Two Gospels, Two Tombstones, and One Choice. And I'm going to take the liberty right now to give you some information as to how you can contact us and how this book can be yours. Go to rtwoffer.com. That's rtwoffer.com, or call us at 1-888-218-9337. Now, at the end of this message, I'll be giving you that contact info again. I believe that this book will help you to understand our present culture and also, thankfully, the ministry of Dwight L. Moody, who preached the gospel of Jesus Christ. For now, let us listen.
7: And I can already see it happening where people are asked to sign on, and then if you don't, they say, see, you're opposed to peace. You know, these Christians are standing in the way of a global agenda. Here we are on the verge of a brand new age when we're going to bring peace and we're going to end hunger in the world. And who in the world won't get on the agenda? It's those Christians who think that their God is the right one. A commitment to globalism. Number four, there will be a commitment to utopia. Utopia. We can usher it in. You should just see how optimistic this document is, though it was written by a man who had some sense of realism. But he says, we appeal to all the inhabitants of this planet. Earth cannot be changed for the better unless the consciousness of individuals is changed. We

0: will pledge to work for such transformation in individual and collective consciousnesses for the awakening of our spiritual powers through reflection, meditation, prayer, or positive thinking. Choose whatever you like or none of the above. For the conversion of the heart. This is for the conversion of the heart. Together, get this, folks, together we can move mountains. And without a willingness to take risks and a readiness to sacrifice, there can be no fundamental change in our situation. That's why we commit ourselves to a common global ethic, to better mutual understanding, as well as to a societal, beneficial, peace-fostering, earth-friendly way of life. Earth, of course, being capitalized. Utopia is on the corner. It's just around here. The Bible says regarding Antichrist in Daniel chapter 8, verse 25, and through his shrewdness he will cause deceit to succeed. And he will magnify himself in his heart, and he will destroy many while they are at ease. I like the King James translation here. It says, through peace he will destroy many. And you have all of the doves of peace that will be flying around, and behind it will be the most brutal, politically motivated, religious organization that this world has ever seen, that will be viciously cruel. Let me give you one other commitment of Antichrist, and that is, of course, intolerance. Intolerance to those who disagree. Intolerance of all dissent. Listen to the words of Mariah Timms. He says, the plagues of Revelation are a special package of karma visited upon the obstinate, that they might awaken to their wrong attitudes. Animals that don't adapt become extinct, remember? Survival today means understanding and responding to change within the context of internal revolution. Now, the Bible says that when Antichrist comes, people are going to be forced to take his mark upon their forehead or upon their hand. Scholars of the scripture used to wonder how that can take place. Today, we understand it a little better. It could well be some kind of a computer chip. And in a cashless society, which would only make sense because that would end all of the drug money that is being laundered and so forth, so that everything would have to go through a common computer. In a cashless society, you would not want to lose your ID, your PIN, your personal identification number, and it could be tattooed on your hand or on your forehead wherever you wanted it. And it may well be that you don't even know the number yourself, so that you could never be held up by anyone who would make you confess what your number is. And then the Bible says that those who do that in order to live, because without it you can't buy or sell, they are indicating that they are buying into the beast's religious agenda. Remember, we're not talking politics in the end, as much as we are religion. All that dwell upon the face of the earth shall worship him. Now, it is in that context that the Bible talks about the return of Jesus Christ. The Bible says that there is going to be a battle called the Battle of Armageddon, because Antichrist's power is going to wane and it's going to fall apart, and he's going to come to the Middle East. And it's going to begin there at the Valley of Armageddon, but it is going to spill over at least for 200 miles throughout the Middle East, and it is going to be the most bloody and the most vicious and the most cruel battle that has ever been seen on this planet. So first of all, it will be fought in Israel, but secondly, it is the worst conflict in history. Two passages that I want you to turn to. The first is Matthew chapter 24, where Jesus predicts what is going to happen. Matthew chapter 24, where he gives us a glimpse into the end time and how bad it is going to be. In this chapter, he begins by talking about Titus surrounding the city of Jerusalem in 70 AD, but this becomes a picture of the great tribulation and the final return of Christ to this planet. It says in verse 21, for then there will be great tribulation, such as has not occurred since the beginning of the world until now or ever will be. And unless those days had been short, no life would have been saved, but for the sake of the elect, those days have been short. Then if anyone says to you, well, behold, here is Christ, Benjamin Krem says that there is a Christ who is right now in the Himalayan mountains and is waiting to be revealed, and when he comes, he's going to be taller than Jesus. Well, that's what the Battle of Armageddon is going to be all about, is to see who's taller. But notice it says, if somebody says, here's the Christ, here's a holy man. I never knew how people could worship a man until I saw the Dalai Lama at the Parliament of World Religions, and people were clamoring to touch him. And Antichrist will have an aura about him that will be so magnetic. In fact, he will probably say that he's a reincarnation of some previous important personage, and everybody will worship him. But Jesus said, when somebody says Christ is over there, don't believe them. Verse 24, for false Christs and false prophets will arise and will show great signs and wonders so as to mislead, if possible, even the elect. Behold, I've told you in advance. If therefore they say to you, behold, he is in the wilderness, don't go out there. Behold, he's in the inner rooms, don't believe him. Verse 27, for just as the lightning comes from the east and flashes even to the west, so shall the coming of the Son of Man be. And Jesus says in verse 29, there will be signs. In verse 30, there will be the sign of the Son of Man who will appear in the sky, and all the tribes of the earth will mourn. Now, I need to be clear and say that many of us believe that when this happens, you and I will already be in heaven, because there will be a rapture of the church that will take God's people to himself, and then there will be a period of time of great tribulation when there are some people who will believe on Christ. That's why there are believers during the great tribulation period when God continues his work with the nation Israel. But then Jesus Christ comes to the Mount of Olives and we come with him. Let me read to you, or quote to you, Zechariah 14. It says, his feet shall stand in that day upon the Mount of Olives, which lies before Jerusalem on the east. And the Mount of Olives shall cleave in the midst thereof towards the west and towards the east, so that there shall be a very great valley. And then toward the north and towards the south, it'll literally break apart when Christ comes. And every eye shall see him. People say, well, how can every eye see him? Is ABC going to be there? Is NBC going to be there? Or maybe the answer finally is CNN. They will be there, right? That's a possibility, but another possibility is that when Jesus actually begins his majestic approach, it may take so long that there may be this sign in the sky that the entire world may turn its 24-hour revolution so that everyone sees what is in the sky, and that every eye beholds him and sees his glory. And as he begins to descend then finally on the Mount of Olives, every one of the people in the Battle of Armageddon are going to say, let's all gang up and take care of him. No matter what their differences, whether their differences are geographical, whether their differences are religious, they are going to set all that aside and they're going to say, we need to fight against Christ. And so they will turn on him. And the Bible says that he will come and he will slay them. And all the false religions, and all the people who believe that we are God, and all the people who thought to themselves that they could have their self-transformation, and those who believed in the fundamental goodness of man, that we did not need redemption, all of them, the Bible says, will be destroyed. Now let us turn to Revelation 19, where we have a detailed description of Christ's coming. Revelation 19, verse 11. And I saw heaven opened, and behold, a white horse, and he who sat upon it is faithful and true, and in righteousness he judges and wages war. And his eyes are a flame of fire, and upon his head are many diadems, and he has a name written upon him which no one knows except himself. And he is clothed with a robe dipped in blood, and his name is called the Word of God. And the armies which are in heaven, clothed in fine linen, white and clean, were following him on white horses. Who are those armies? Look at verse 8. At the marriage supper of the Lamb, it says, and it was given to her, that is to the bride, Christ's bride, us, to clothe herself in white linen, bright and clean. That means that we come with the Lord Jesus Christ. You say, well, where am I going to be at this time of great glory when the heavens open and when the majestic King comes to descend upon the earth? If you're a believer in Jesus Christ, you will be with Him. Perhaps in a number of years, I hope to lead another tour to Israel, but don't feel badly if you can't go. Because if you're a believer, you're in for the grand tour, the grand tour. And so the text goes on to say, and on his robe and on his thigh, he has a name written, King of Kings and Lord of Lords. And then the scripture says in verse 20, what happens to the beast? What happens to all these people who went around saying, he's God, he's God? And then people say, look, don't complain, he's giving us bread on the table. Why are you complaining? Because they will think that their physical bodies is much more valuable than their eternal souls. It says that the beast was seized, and with him the false prophet. And we might add all the other false prophets that have lived, who performed the signs in his presence by which he deceived those who had received the mark of the beast and those who worshipped his image. And these two were thrown alive into the lake of fire which burns with brimstone. If you think that the judgment is somewhat severe, what you need to remember is the simple fact that God regards the greatness of our sins in accordance with the greatness of the being against whom our sins have been committed. That's the reason why the justice is served, though the judgment seems so harsh. It is because, you see, we are no longer able to honor the glory of God, and not a one of us can. And that's why we need Christ. And if you're here today and you have never personally believed on Him, you will be included in this final judgment, because all in the end will either worship the beast or worship Christ, and the division will be complete and it will be eternal. Let me paint you in conclusion two pictures. The one we have already talked about, but in another passage in Revelation, it says that an angel went throughout the whole earth crying with a loud voice and says, if anyone worships the beast and his image and takes his mark upon his forehead or upon his hand, he also shall drink of the wine of the wrath of God, which is poured unmixed in the cup of his fury. And he shall be tormented with fire and brimstone in the presence of the holy angels and in the presence of the Lamb. And it says that the smoke of their torment shall rise up forever and ever. And they have no rest, those who worship the beast. All the people who said, you know, it doesn't matter what your belief is, as long as you're sincere, that's important. It says that they shall be destroyed and their smoke goes up forever and ever. What a terrible picture of all false religion that has not acknowledged God's own Son, Christ, as King of Kings and Lord of Lords. But let me now paint for you another picture. John says, and I saw as it were a sea of glass mingled with fire, and them that had gotten the victory over the beast and over his image and over the number of his name. And they stood on the sea of glass, having the harps of God. And they sing the song of Moses, the servant of God, and the song of the Lamb, saying, great and marvelous are thy works, Lord God Almighty. Just and true are thy ways, thou King of saints. Who shall not fear thee, O Lord, and glorify thy name? For thou only art holy, and all nations shall worship before thee, for thy judgments are made manifest. And he carried me away in the spirit to a great and high mountain, and showed me the new Jerusalem descending from heaven, from God. And its light was like unto a stone most precious, even as a jasper stone, clear as crystal. And I saw no temple therein. For the Lord God Almighty and the Lamb are the temple of it, and the nations of them which are saved shall walk in the light of it. And there is no night there. And there shall in no wise enter into it anything that defileth, neither whatsoever worketh abomination or maketh a lie. But they which are written in the Lamb's book of life. And Jesus said, "Behold, I come quickly. I am Alpha and Omega, the beginning and the end, the first and the last." And the Spirit and the bride say, "Come." And let him that heareth say, "Come." And let him that is athirst come and drink of the water of life freely. He which testifieth these things saith, "Behold, I come quickly. Even so come, Lord Jesus."
1: Yes, my friend, what a contrast. Those who are in torment and those who are in heaven. And that's one of the reasons why we wrote the book entitled Marx and Moody, Two Contemporaries, Two Gospels, Two Tombstones, and One Choice. And this is the last week we're making this resource available for you. Sure hope that you have a pencil or a pen. 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
2: It's time again for another chance for you to ask Pastor Lutzer a question you may have about the Bible or the Christian life. Having a troubled past can be a millstone around one's neck. Nancy from Ohio writes, "I've listened to your sermons on breaking the cycle. I was raised by a father who was an inwardly troubled person, and his scarred emotions spilled over into our family life. I was not one of the favorites in the family, and his actions towards me were very mentally and physically abusive. My self-esteem was below ground level, and my inner scars were deep and many. My mother was a true Christian, and it was probably because of her that my life was saved, and somehow I managed to make it to adulthood. I'm glad she never stopped loving me. My brother claims that even though God forgives our every failure, he is keeping track of them all, and when we get to heaven, our past sins will still have to be accounted for on Judgment Day. If that's the case, I know I'll stand someday before my God, hanging my head in shame, because my sins were so many. Pastor Lutzer, what do you think?"
1: Nancy, thank you so much for writing, and I hope that you are listening, and I hope that you benefit from what I have to say. When we receive Jesus Christ as our Savior, as you have done, our sins are legally forgiven. Past, present, and future is put away. In fact, the Bible says that God doesn't regard them anymore. He doesn't throw them in our face anymore. Your brother, however, still does have a point, because the Bible says in 2 Corinthians chapter 5, verse 10, that we shall all appear before the judgment seat of Christ and give an account for the deeds done in the body, whether good or bad. So how do we reconcile that? There is a way that God is going to evaluate our lives since our conversion in order to know how to reward us. And there is no doubt that some people's reward because of faithfulness is going to be much greater than other people who were unfaithful, no question about it. If we do see our sins in any way, it will be represented to us as forgiven, because God is not going to throw them in our face. Will we be embarrassed? Well, the Bible does say that some will have shame at His coming. But keep in mind that throughout all of eternity, together, we as God's people will sing His praises and will sing His grace. Tell your brother that he himself has to be very careful. Because the more honest we are, the more we realize how great our sin is. And if we do poorly at the judgment seat of Jesus Christ, all of us will. But thank God for His mercy. Paul also says in 2 Corinthians that in that day all people shall have praise of God. You'll have praise of God, Nancy, and I will have praise of God, all because of God's undeserved mercy. Don't live in fear, but live rather for Jesus Christ with joy, knowing that your sins are forgiven, they are washed away, your life is important, And the judgment seat will not determine whether you go to heaven or hell. It is a judgment to determine how much God can reward you. I hope this helps. God bless you.
2: 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Moody. 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
8: You know, Ronald Reagan believed self-government required something that government could never replace, responsibility in the hands of the people. In his 1981 inaugural address, Reagan warned against the idea that America had become too complicated to be governed by its citizens. Reagan asked, "If no one among us is capable of governing himself, then who among us has the capacity to govern someone else?" For Reagan, limited government was not about having no government. It was about remembering where responsibility begins, with individuals, families, communities, and the people themselves. Because when government assumes every responsibility, citizens gradually surrender their own. Self-government asks more of us than dependence ever will. And freedom requires a people willing to govern themselves before asking government to do it for them.
9: Knowing God from Harvest with Pastor and Evangelist Greg Laurie.
10: My wife came home from the market a while back and she asked me to unload the car. So I've got all these bags, you know, in my arms, and I'm carrying them in, bread and canned goods and some vegetables and some eggs. And I drop the bag of eggs because there is a law of the universe. It's called Murphy's Law. Heard of it? Murphy's Law is if anything can go wrong, it will. And usually at the most inopportune moments. Well, we sort of joke, that's not a real law, but there are real laws that govern our universe. There's a law of gravity. There's a law of thermodynamics. And finally, there's a law of sowing and reaping. And that one is in the Bible, Galatians 6, 7 to 8. Be not deceived. God is not mocked. Whatsoever a man sows, that shall he also reap. If he sows of the flesh, he'll reap corruption. But if he sows of the Spirit, he'll reap life everlasting. So you have a lot of regrets. You can't change that. You can't change your past. But you can be forgiven of your past because of the sacrifice of Jesus. He will do that for you if you will ask him to. The Bible says that we will confess our sin. He is faithful and just to forgive us our sin and cleanse us from all unrighteousness. And all you have to do is reach out and say, oh, Lord, forgive me.
9: You were created to know God. Find out how to begin a relationship with him by going to harvest.org. Just click on Know God. Already know God? Invite others to learn more about what it means to follow Jesus. Answers to questions about the Christian faith, online courses for Christian growth, and video messages from Pastor Greg Laurie can be found at harvest.org.
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21: Throughout the New Testament, the word bondservant, doulos, slave, servant, is applied metaphorically to someone who's absolutely devoted to Jesus Christ.
22: Pastor Bredmetter reflecting how a servant of the Lord is one who is serving by choice.
21: And the reason this is so important is because all these guys use the doulos word. I am a doulos. Paul used it, Timothy, James, Peter, and Jude all said, we are a doulos of Christ, describing themselves as a bondservant of Christ.

0: In Acts chapter 20, we find Paul reminding the elders of Ephesus how he served, taught, endured, and faithfully proclaimed the gospel. As a matter of fact, various New Testament disciples all thought of themselves as servants of the Lord by choice. And that's just one aim of many in today's word that Paul would encourage for all believers devoted to living a life for Christ.
1: One of the things that we've been studying in the book of Acts is we've been watching Paul the Apostle, and he's ministering. Man, he's going from town to town, loving on people, preaching the gospel. He's going through all kinds of troubles and trials, but man, he's there because he's wanting to share the good news. That's one of the main ministries you all have, is to share the gospel. That is repentance, that we repent of our sin and to believe that Jesus Christ is the Messiah, the Son of God, who died on the cross for the sins of the world. That's your number one ministry. Brett, that's your job. You're supposed to preach the gospel. Oh, I'll do that, but do you understand? All the people that you engage during the week will never set foot in a church. And you're the only person maybe that is a Christian around some of those people. Man, the Lord has ordained you to be in that place. He's fixed you there to be a light in a very dark world. Well, Paul ministers to the people. And then what happens here is Paul, after seeing the whole town of Ephesus, which was a completely pagan city, it turned upside down. Like, Paul had literally changed the whole city by preaching the gospel. And from house to house, Paul would go from house to house, and he set up elders in each house. And these elders, they were lay people. They were not professional clergymen. They were just volunteers saying, we'll lead what the Lord's doing, the church here in Ephesus. And so there's a bunch of elders that were established by Paul's ministry. Well, then our story here and where we come to our text, Paul then calls all these elders to come and visit him in Mileta. And Paul says something that's gonna be super important for you and me, because you are like those elders who are not professionals, but they're just called and ordained to bring forth good fruit. And Paul's gonna give them a little lesson on how to minister to people. How do you minister? How do you become effective in ministry? Oh, there's podcasts that will try to tell you this. There's books that have been written that will attempt to give them that your 2 cents worth. But this is Paul the Apostle saying, here's how I came to you in Ephesus before you were even Christians. You're all pagans, and I came. Here's how I ministered to you guys. And this is a treasure trove for anybody who wants to be a good minister of the gospel of Jesus Christ. It's here in Acts chapter 20, verses 17 through 21. Let's take a look. And it's our goal to look at Paul's 7 attributes of his characteristics of his ministry that I think you and I would do well to note. In fact, this would be worth memorizing. 7 things of how to minister. And then also we end with what you're supposed to minister. It's all right here in these few verses. So let's go with that. The first thing that Paul says, he says, you know what manner I've been with you, verse 19, serving the Lord. Stop right there. This is giant. Number one on your list, if you're taking down notes, number one, serving the Lord. You see, I was fortunate enough as a young minister to have a mentor come to me and say, Brett, whatever you do, don't serve the people, don't serve the church, don't serve this, that, and the other thing. Your job is to serve the Lord. And I thought, aren't we supposed to have a servant's heart toward the congregation? Oh, he said, listen, if you're serving the Lord, then do whatever the Lord calls you to do. And if that is to serve the Lord by serving this congregation, that's the key. But the reason he was giving me this admonition was because of something he'd already known that I didn't. What do you do when you're serving people for the purpose of serving people and the people end up hating you? What happens there? Well, that's called church hurt. It's a term that people really popularized this last 10 years. You know, you've poured your life into them. Like, consider Jeremiah the prophet. Question, how many people actually listened to or did anything Jeremiah ever said in his 42 years of ministry? For 42 years, Jeremiah did heartbreaking, heavy duty, life-threatening work. How many people listened to him? Zero. Not one person in 42 years ever listened to, did anything Jeremiah ever said or did. Now you say, well, he was a failure. Well, I think not. Why was Jeremiah not a failure? Well, he wrote his prophecy of Jeremiah in the book there. And guess who Jesus quoted more than any other prophet than the Old Testament? Jeremiah is the one Jesus quoted more than any other prophet. But it was Jeremiah who was serving the Lord. And so he stuck with it. He didn't bail out of ministry. And my mentor said, hey, Brett, when you're ministering to this classroom of kids, you know, it's okay to love these kids and care about them, but don't do it for the purpose of serving them. You need to be serving Christ, because what happens if this youth group, some of these kids blow off your messages and some don't get saved? What if some of these kids later on become drug addicted and move in a direction of their life that's so heartbreaking and sad? And you know what's kind of interesting is that happened. I've gone to jails and bailed out old youth group kids from my youth group from jail. Like, that's disheartening. Like, didn't I teach them all those years in Sunday school? Like, what happened? But I realize I've got to be faithful to the one I'm serving. That's the Lord Jesus Christ. I just need to be faithful like Jeremiah in serving the Lord. You know, you're not serving a church, a ministry, or an organization. You got to consider it. I am serving the Lord in a way that is going to be pleasing to him, the Lord himself. And when somebody's unappreciative for what you're doing, if you're watching the kids downstairs and you got the nursery over here and parents say, oh, come on, give me my diaper bag, give me my child. And they're like, man, they're not appreciative. I just wiped your snotty-nosed kid for an hour and a half. And like, you'll be hurt by mean-spirited church people. That goes with the territory. But if you're serving the Lord, you'll rejoice in your tribulation. You'll rejoice when parents are not appreciative of all the work you did watching their kids. You know, like, it's so funny how if we're looking for accolades of men, you will be disappointed. You will leave. Paul, this is huge. I can't stress this enough. Serving the Lord. Now, the word serving here is the Greek word, and you might even recognize this. It's douluo, douluo, which is a verb, an action word, but it comes from the noun doulos or doulos. You say, what's that? Well, douluo is the verb. It means the act of serving. So Paul says, you know how I came? I was serving you. But I want you to know that root word douluo comes from the noun that we read, like when Paul says in Romans 1:1, Paul, a servant of Jesus Christ, called to be an apostle. The word servant there is where that original word doulos is. And that's an interesting word. It means literally a slave. And most of the time it just means a slave. But the word doulos in the New Testament also has another thing that's kind of cool about it. In the Bible, did you know that God never condoned slavery? The reason I want to say that is because, you know, you'll hear your college pipe-puffing, cardigan sweater-wearing professors say, the Bible condones slavery. Well, that's just not true. God never once condoned slavery. But God did seek to regulate slavery because humanity is sinful and wacko and we have slaves. So God says, I'm going to regulate that. Now, let's be clear on this one, because the kind of slavery we Americans think about is the slavery of our early America in the Deep South. And, you know, it was horrifying. What we did there was nothing but horrifying, sinful behavior, obviously. And really, slavery all around the world has been around the world in a horrible way through all the cultures and all the people. But when we're talking about biblical slavery, we have to remember something that's kind of important. In Bible times, let's say you're in Jerusalem and then you're attacked by the Amalekites. So the Amalekites come and attack you. And let's say you prevail over the Amalekites, you and the Jewish army. What do you do with your prisoners of war? Well, in Bible times, you either killed them all because they'd come back and slit your throat later, or you would enslave them. I'm not saying that's right. I'm just saying, if you're in those days, what's the alternative? Like, do you just let them all go so they come back and kill you again later, get their army bigger? So what they would do is enslave people. So what God does in his word, he says, when you have slaves, you have to treat them nicely. If you don't treat your slave nicely, then you are in sin. In fact, there's even a huge penalty for treating a slave badly in the Bible. God's not condoning slavery. He's saying, but if you have a slave, you need to treat him nicely. And then ultimately, after 7 years, you are required to let them go. Like, if you follow the biblical model of slavery, all slavery would have been abolished eventually. What was that? Well, this is the way it was. You could tell your slave, okay, you've been working for me for 6 years. It's the seventh year now. So you're free to go, or you can stay with me by choice. You can be a slave by choice. This is where that word doulos comes in. That's why we call a bondman, or a man of servile condition. The bond slave is different than just a regular old slave. A bond slave is a slave by choice. Now you might say, who in the right mind would want to continue being a slave when you're being let free? Well, this happened all the time in Bible times. If you were an Amalekite and you attacked Jerusalem and you were the only one, you're like, you're alive. And so if a person takes you into their home and you're a slave, if they treat you kindly for 6 years and almost make you like part of the family and win you over, there were many instances where that person would say, man, I don't want to go anywhere. I want to be part of this family the rest of my life, and I'll work for this family. I'm part of the team. So they would take the person, put their earlobe on the door jamb, and they'd put a nail through the earlobe. And then they would put a ring in the ear of that person that would mark them as a doulos, a bondservant by choice. And they would stay with that family by choice. And the reason this is so important is because when Paul uses this word, serving the Lord, the same real word is this slave by choice. Throughout the New Testament, the word bondservant, doulos, slave, servant, is applied metaphorically to someone who's absolutely devoted to Jesus Christ. It's interesting. Paul, all these guys use the doulos word. I am a doulos. Paul used it. Timothy, James, Peter, and Jude all said, we are a doulos of Christ, and describing themselves as a bondservant of Christ. So this is what Paul's saying. Now, this is really huge, because when you're serving the Lord, you have to realize I'm a slave by choice. Pastors need to get away from the idea that we're a minister of the gospel and suddenly we're this lofty, like, reputation kind of thing. Well, we shouldn't be about that. We should be here as pastors to serve, to be a doulos, a bondservant of Jesus Christ, to do whatever Jesus is calling us to do. And I believe anybody who's an ordained servant of Christ, you should consider yourself a slave by choice. It's up to you. Am I going to be a servant of Christ? You say, well, I don't want to be burdened down. Remember what Jesus said, my burden is easy, my yoke is light. Like, the work that Christ has for us is so much better. To be a worldling, sinner, wacko person, way more work. But to follow Christ, to be a servant of Christ, is that of real joy. Paul, the perfect example, he was a doulos. I am a slave of Christ. And then he goes on, and it really goes in hand with the second thing. So number one, you need to have that serving the Lord, not serving a congregation, people, having that humble servant. But it goes right into the next thing. Number two, he says, serving the Lord with all humility of mind. There's a difference between having humility externally, but really true humility that's in your mind and heart. That means having an accurate assessment of oneself, that you're humble, that you know you're a sinner. Serving the Lord with humility of mind. Humility is a tricky topic, isn't it? Because once you have humility, you've lost it. I think I'm humble now. Oh. As soon as you have humility, it's gone. So humility of mind, it's not humility in your actions as much as it's humility in your words, in your mind. It's a real, genuine humility. It's an accurate assessment of oneself. Our culture is against this, by the way. Your elementary school tells you, you're a good person, you're smart enough, you're good enough, you need to build your self-esteem. No, the Bible says no. The Bible says no man ever hated his own flesh. We all love and nurture it and cherish it because we care all about ourselves. But the Bible says, think on the things of others, prefer others before yourself. Humility of mind means truly esteeming others better than oneself. Philippians 2:3 says, humility of mind does not find fault in other people, but realize you're the one with the fault. You're the one with the sins. Instead, the humility of mind finds fruit and whatever they can approve what's excellent in others. I'm not talking about not calling out sin and lovingly speaking truthful things. I'm just saying, you know, you don't fault find. Are you a fault finder or a sin sniffer? Are you an iniquity inquisitor? I hope you're not that, because that's not this humility of mind. You need to pick out the beam that's in your own eye before you pick out the speck in your brother's eye, Jesus said. There needs to be a real humility of understanding that, man, I'm a wretched, miserable sinner, and I'm not better than anybody else. This is really important to understand that. By the way, if you're in ministry, which you are, congratulations, don't believe your press clippings. If somebody comes to you and says, wow, you're amazing, you're a servant of the Lord Most High, don't just go, thank you. I like to think so. Don't do that. Don't believe your press clippings. But if somebody comes up and says, you're a loser, you think you're a man of God or a woman of God, I think you're a wacko, don't believe that either. One thing I've learned in ministry is you just don't believe your press clippings, good, bad, or ugly. The only one that matters is, remember who we're serving? Christ. We're serving our Lord, and what he thinks about what I'm doing is the only thing that matters. Everybody said Jeremiah was a loser and they hated him. But the Lord loved what Jeremiah was doing. That's all that matters. So the idea is not worrying about your press clippings, your clicks, your likes, whether you're an influencer or all that nonsense. What matters is, what does God feel of your service? Are you doing well, bringing forth eternal fruit? That's why we were taught in James chapter 4, verse 10, humble yourselves in the sight of the Lord and he will lift you up. You don't need to lift yourself up. That's what the world says. Lift yourself up. Self-esteem. You know, you're good enough. Look in the mirror. Self-affirmation. I'm good enough. I'm smart enough. And people like me. No, they don't. What matters is what Christ thinks about you. You're serving Christ. So things on this list, they're tricky. But I love it. So far we have, you know, number one, serving the Lord. Number two, with humility of mind. Number three, with many tears. This is Paul explaining his ministry and how he came to the church, the people of Ephesus. He came with many tears. Why? Was he crying because they beat him up so much? No. He was weeping over the city because he was heartbroken for a pagan city. When he'd walk in, you know, Ephesus was a giant city. It was a beautiful, wealthy city. It's the first archaeological dig where they found a giant bank vault. Why did they have a giant bank vault in Ephesus? Because people traveled from all over the world with tons of money so that they could worship the goddess Diana, you know, which brought so much money to the town. They were just stinking rich there in Ephesus. But Paul comes into Ephesus and he's heartbroken seeing the paganism and the ugly sinfulness of Ephesus. And he had a tearful entry. He says, you know how I came to you. I came with you serving the Lord, humility of mind, but I was shedding tears for you guys. What do you do? Do you shed tears or do you scream, you're a bunch of idiots, imbecile? Like one thing I'm really saddened by, see, there's this thing as Christians, yes, we need to stand on what is true. You know, you can try to be loving to everybody, but if you don't have truth, it's not real love. So I get there's another side of this coin. But I also see that a lot of so-called Christians, maybe they are, maybe they aren't, I don't know, but how we've become so politicized with our ideologies, you're wrong, I'm right. And there's real hatred and vitriol toward people that disagree with you in your worldview. Question, did the Ephesian people agree with Paul's worldview? Not even close. The Ephesians hated Paul's worldview. Remember Demetrius, the silversmith? He comes out into the big theater in Ephesus, 25,000 seat theater. And he gathers all the silversmiths and the people that are into Diana and all that. And he says, this Paul has ruined our city. And it's because we don't sell any more goddesses. We're going broke because of this Paul. He's turned the whole city upside down. And they wanted to kill Paul. But Paul saw those people and he say, you guys are on the wrong side of the aisle. You guys are a bunch of idiots. You know, he didn't call them, you know, Ephesus tards or anything like that. It's funny how we're so, you know, and I see Christians jumping on this bandwagon to just be spewing vitriol. Now, again, I'm all about what is true. But when it comes to this choosing your side, you know, question, is Jesus a Democrat or a Republican? I've got a news flash for you guys. Jesus ain't even an American. Do you understand that? And the thing is, if we're serving the Lord who's not an American, what's our heart? Well, question. So we're talking about Paul walking into Ephesus with tears flowing. How did Jesus come to Jerusalem? He came with tears flowing. That's what Jesus did. It says there in Luke chapter 19, verse 41, when Jesus was come near, he beheld the city of Jerusalem and wept over it. He didn't say, Jerusalem tards. He didn't say that. The reason I say that is because I hear Christian people use language like that, and that's not Christ-like at all, not even close. The people that are on the opposite side of you, you're called to be a servant of the Lord Jesus Christ. Do you have a tearless ministry? I hope. Now, I say that as a guy who I can hardly muster up a tear. I'm not a tearful person, generally speaking. I can count on one hand how many times I've shed a tear, like in a public situation. It's very rare. I used to think pastors that cried all the time were wimps. The longer I've seen this, I kind of go, man, I probably could use a little bit of that compassion. Because Jesus was one who wept over a city. Do you remember, by the way, when Jesus was with his disciples, he said, who do men say that I am? Do you remember all the guesses that people were making? Some say you're John the Baptist. Good guess. I give them about a B minus for that guess. Why? Well, because it's a good guess. John the Baptist was preaching, Jesus was preaching. John the Baptist preached out in the wilderness, Jesus was often in the wilderness preaching. Jesus and John the Baptist were cousins. Maybe they looked alike. It's a good guess, but it's wrong. Some that say you're that prophet. Some say you're Jeremiah. Some say you're Elijah. Like there was all these guesses, and there's reasons why you'd guess those guesses. But you say, well, what's the Jeremiah one? Why would they think Jesus was Jeremiah the prophet come back? Does anybody remember, you Bible students? What was Jeremiah's nickname? The weeping prophet. Because he went around weeping all the time. Was he just a big crybaby? No. Jeremiah was not weeping because they threw him in a dungeon half full of mud where he's waist deep in mud, soaking in mud for months. Jeremiah wasn't weeping because they tried to beat him up and run him out of town. The reason Jeremiah wept is because the people of Israel were in rebellion against God. And his heart was broken that the people rebelled against God. In fact, this is a typical Jeremiah scripture, Jeremiah 13, 17. But Jeremiah said, if you will not hear it, that is the word of God, my soul shall weep in secret places for your pride. What is he going to weep over? The pride of the people in Jerusalem. Question, when you see a gay pride, do you go, oh, that just breaks my heart? And do you weep? Because you know that's hurtful, that lifestyle, that choice. We're being truthful. It is sinful. The Bible calls it sin. And it's a sin that is often unrepented of. But instead of yelling a bunch of LGBTQ people and mad and stuff, they might be that way towards you. But what should you have? What kind of heart should you have for people that are pagans, rebellion against God, you know, doing everything they can to fight against God? Well, that's what the people of Israel were doing. And Jeremiah said, oh, my soul will weep in secret places for your pride, and mine eyes shall weep sore and run down with tears because the Lord's flock is carried away captive. Because you're an ordained minister, you can't afford to go around calling people names. You need to go around with a heart that's broken for the unsaved, and so do I. Churches need to do that.
0: Pastor Brett Metter illustrating how standing for what is true can reveal a prideful worldview that opposes a life lived in service to the Lord as proclaimed in today's Word. And I want to mention that if you missed any portion of this study, you'll find all of Pastor Brett's messages online at todaywordradio.com. 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Well, Pastor Brett is joining me now. You know, I'm sure there is somebody listening who may have tuned in and they might be feeling a sense of hopelessness today, possibly because of something that just happened to them, or they could be feeling lonely or even depressed in life. Brett, can you share some hope for that person today?
1: Boy, Kurt, I know there's a lot of people out there that do feel that. And if someone's out there that feels hopeless, I just would say, just remember, you're not alone. More importantly, God sees you. He knows you. Sometimes it's the darkest seasons of our life. That's the very place where God does his deepest work. So try to remind yourself that maybe it's the Lord who's going to do a great work because I'm going through this season. I've known people that were convinced, you know, their story was over. This is the end of the road. But the Lord often has a whole nother chapter and purpose for you. I've found that when we get in despair, we can often have a perspective that everything's really bad. But if you know the story, the way God works, if you're a follower of Christ, a believer in Jesus, all things are working together for good. And you have to remind yourself. So that's the truth. Your feelings are real, but they're not final. God's got the final word on what's going to happen to you. And so you just have to put your trust in him. And that's where you really find true hope.
0: It really is worth repeating that no matter what troubles we're going through, if we put our faith in God and trust him, he does indeed have the final word and he wants the best for us. Thank you, Pastor Brett.
1: Yeah.
0: A good reminder. And one more time, if you've missed any portion of this study, you'll find this message from Pastor Brett and more at todaywordradio.com. Well, that's all the time we have. Next time, Pastor Brett will continue our verse-by-verse account from Acts chapter 20. 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
5: This is the Old Trailblazer Broadcast. This is Pastor Pendarvis, the Old Trailblazer, Albert Pendarvis, coming out again with another message from God's Word, and we're bringing you these studies on the work of the Holy Spirit, and the last day or two we've been looking at what the church has lost. We saw there that the church has lost the reality of Christ. We no longer have the reality of Christ and the presence of Christ. And we saw those things, and now we're getting back in that study. But before we go any further, I want to mention the Old Trailblazer here is Pastor Pendarvis, and we've been here with you quite a while. And we have many, many blessings, I call them, here at Radio Missions. Our website is radiomissions.org. You can go there, and you can see where our broadcasts go. We're all over the country, all over the nation. And then we have the Voice of Truth magazine that we mail out on a regular basis. We have the Radio Missions radio that you can go there and pick up 24 hours a day, 7 days a week. We have our regular services here on Sunday morning, Sunday night, Wednesday night. They're all streaming live. And we have the Voice of Truth magazine, as I mentioned. If you'd like, we'll send you you can subscribe to that, and it gives you all of the times and dates and places of service, along with printed messages by the late Pastor Shelton and Dr. Copeland, and other messages from some of the old divine, Whitfield, Spurgeon, Phil Pott, Bunyan, those. It's just a good magazine. We've been putting it out now for 50, 60 years, and the folks are really appreciating it. And subscription price is only $3 a year. My goodness alive. But let's get back in our study. Let me repeat a statement I've often made. Speaking about the Holy Spirit conviction, folks have asked me about that. If you miss Holy Spirit conviction, I say to you kindly and gently that you go to hell without warning. Every sinner outside of Christ is blinded to the fact that he's lost. He must be awakened to the fact that he's lost and then come to Christ. Every sinner outside of Christ is a child of Satan. The work of the Holy Spirit in the heart of the sinner is to bring him to Christ, and it produces a radical change, a complete upheaval, and that's something that the average preacher knows nothing about. It's amazing to me how that many have called me and asked me what I mean by Holy Spirit conviction. You can only preach what you know, and that's what we find today so much of, this easy believingism, soft soap preaching, I call it, silk handkerchief preaching. Preachers, young men come out of the seminary where the liberal professors there, and they just never been saved themselves. Listen, my friend, salvation is not a mental process or an intellectual decision or a matter of joining the church. No, it's a new creation wrought in the heart by the Holy Spirit. Having lost the presence of Christ, the authority of God's Word, we have substituted the wisdom of men. Psychology, which we call pulling the net to bring folks to a decision for Jesus. Now, I heard a man say that in his church one night they sung the song Why Not Tonight 26 times before some fella got up and made a decision for Jesus so they could all go home. Oh, my friend, we have substituted decision days in Sunday school for a church membership for Holy Spirit conviction. The argument is the world uses such means, why not the church? Thus putting the church on the same basis as the social club, worldly organizations, all because we have lost the presence of Christ, the authority of God's Word, and old-time Holy Spirit conviction of sin, of righteousness, and judgment. No wonder we have no

0: power to cope with world situation that we face today. Let me just mention to you, we're facing eternity, folks. Do you see anything, what's going on in the world? The Apostle Paul spoke of those last days, perilous times would come. Well, let's just take a minute. Look at the political world, the upheaval that's going on now in this election year that we got coming. Oh, my friend, men have gotten down into the gutter with the politics and those things. That's what's coming. Then we look at the social world. Oh, my friend, we have a wife swapping and all of those things. We have the economic world now. People are greedy after the worldly thing. The sorest of men now have turned to drink because of they're not able to do what they'd like to do. Now let's go another step further. Looking at our present day situation, having lost Holy Spirit conviction, we have therefore lost the compassion for the lost. Our tears are all dried up. All through the New Testament, you'll find that expression. As Christ looked upon the multitude, he was moved with compassion. Being moved with compassion, he wept over the souls of men. Compassion means putting oneself in the place of another, or standing alongside, by the side of, and suffering with others. Born-again believers and weeping over sinners feel again the keen edge of Holy Spirit conviction. Paul said, I wish myself accursed for Christ's sake. That's Romans 9:1. Moses, standing before Jehovah God, said, I pray thee, forgive them of their sins. If not, blot me out of the book of life. Where would you go to find such compassion and conviction for the lost today? Oh, in this soft soap religion. Where would you go to find prayer meetings where groups gather morning and night praying and crying over the souls of men? Where will you find fathers and mothers who are crying over their lost children and will not let them go? Believer, have you substituted church membership and have come to believe that just so long as an individual belongs to the church that he's safe and sound? You'd be surprised, my friend. You'd be surprised. Folks that are banking on believing in just being a member of the church. Well, isn't that all there is to it? I hear folks say, no, sir, that's not all there is to it. The scripture says you must be born again. And then, let me ask you, do you appreciate these old-time, old-fashioned gospel messages that we bring here over this broadcast and over many other broadcasts? Pastor L.R. Shelton Sr. was a pastor here for many, many years and preached a sound doctrine of the gospel. And we went on to be with the Lord many years ago. We still use his messages in part of our ministry. And we have over 400 titles of old-time messages, booklet forms, we call them. We print them ourselves. And we send those out to folks all over the world, thousands and thousands of copies a year. And if you'd like to have a catalog of those title lists of those messages from one end of the spectrum to the other, my friend, it's just like a seminary education. You write me, call me, and I'll discuss it with you. We'll send them to you. Oh, my friend, we get calls now and then for a whole set of them. Brethren, we've substituted church membership, and we've come to believe that just so long as an individual belongs to the church, he's all right. You don't have to weep and cry and pray to get folks into church. It's just a matter of psychology, they say, or the art of out-arguing an individual. Our annual revival meeting now have degenerated to a drive for church members. We think it's a disgrace to cry in the church. Let a tear come down your eye and you brush it away quickly. You think it a disgrace for someone to see you cry in church. It shows our proudness of heart, total depravity of nature, and our utter ignorance of what it means for a soul to be lost. How long has it been, my friend, since you've heard someone crying out, I'm a lost sinner? How long has it been? Can you tell me? I often ask you. You hear me. You folks hear me. Thousands of you hear me. I know that. I get letters from a lot of you. Would you ask your pastor to tell you how the Lord saved him? If I was sitting under a modern-day ministry, I would want to know when the pastor was saved, how he was saved, where he was saved, and his background, how the Lord delivered him from the life of sin. I would like to know that. But how long has it been since you've heard anyone praying, I'm lost. How long has it been, Pastor, since you stood facing faces of sinners and realized that they were lost? What would you do, Pastor, next Sunday morning if one of your deacons stood up and said, Pastor, you know I've been deceived, I'm lost? What would you do if your piano player would stand up and say, Pastor, I'm lost? What would you do? You would you ever think about that? Would you know how to handle it, preacher? Oh, my friend, listen. And I don't know. I can't help it. No way out except to accept it for the Holy Spirit to lead you to Christ. Such will throw you on your face before God, crying for the souls of men. Let me ask you, Pastor, are you interested in your folks' soul? Are you? Are you interested in your folks? What is your purpose? I tell folks here, my only purpose is to see you saved, see my family saved, see my congregation saved. I don't attempt to build a worldwide ministry here. That's not my aim. That's not my purpose. I never cross in my mind. No, my aim and purpose is to come here on Sunday night, Wednesday night, over this radio, Trailblazer, over the Voice of Truth, and give out the message how God calls sinners unto repentance. Do you preach repentance, my pastor friend? Do you ever think about that? I had a man call me the other day, and he said, Pastor, he was a black man from Lexington, Kentucky. He called me, said, Pastor, Trailblazer. Said, I'm a sovereign grace black preacher. I said, he was sounding very gracious and kind. I said, well, how many members do you have, my brother? He said, I got 14, Pastor. 14 members of my little old church here in Lexington. I said, well, if you told me you had 500 members, I'd probably think you wasn't saved. He said, I know exactly what you mean, but I only have 14, and I'm concerned about others coming here, and they don't like the gospel that I preach. They don't like the truth. They don't like it. No, and I know that, and only the Lord. That's the reason the scriptures tell us that it's only by grace that anyone is ever saved. I can't make anything attractive to where folks will, and I wouldn't do it if I could. I know, I tell you oftentimes what they do here in the average Protestant churches. They have decision days. They have the family, the Sunday school teachers and youth leaders get all the kids and young people and tell them, now we're going to have decision days on a certain such a day. Don't you want to make the preacher happy? Don't you want to make your mom and pa happy? And then they call those children in the auditorium and ask them, how many of them do they want to know Jesus? Do you want to trust Jesus today? Oh, my friend. I'm telling you, that's what it is. That's what we have today on the scene today. And I'm so helpless and hopeless that I can't do one thing about it except ask the Lord to take care. Ask the Lord to probe hearts. Ask the Lord to open your heart. Is it anybody out there hearing me want to be saved? I'd like to know. You like to be saved? Are you saved, my friend? I'd like to hear from a dozen of you this week telling me you want to be saved. Or a dozen to tell me that you are saved. Tell me that you trust in the Lord. Telling me that you're praising the Lord for dying for a sinner like you. Would you do that? That'd bless my heart, old Trailblazer. My email is pastor@radiomissions.org. Email me. Everybody's got computers now. Write me an email and this week, this coming week, and say, Pastor, I want to just answer your request. I'm an old sinner saved by grace. Would you do that? And then if not, write me emails. Say, Pastor, you know, Pastor, I want to be saved. I hear you oftentimes, Pastor, talking about salvation. I'd love to be saved. I'm just an old sinner saved by grace. Could I give you comfort right now? Did you know the Lord came to seek and to save that which is lost? He came to seek and to save. I often tell folks here, Luke 19:10, we love that verse. It not only came to save, but he came to seek. He came to seek sinners. Oh, that's what he's doing. Come to seek sinners, my friend. He's seeking you where you lost. He'll find you right where you lost. Have you ever been lost? Have you ever been taking your place as a lost sinner and just completely at the Lord's discretion of what he'll do with you? Throw down that throw down all arms of rebellion and come to the Lord. I wish I could sit by your side this morning and drink a cup of coffee with you, tell you how much I love you. Would you call me? Let me know. Let me hear from you. But remember, we'll be back tomorrow with another message. The old Trailblazer, Post Office Box 1810, Walker, Louisiana, 70785. Goodbye.
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5: When it comes to the book of 1 Corinthians, there is an awful lot of correction that is going on. The Apostle Paul is dealing with some error inside the church at Corinth. And as he moves along, working through license and liberty and love, he comes to a point to help them understand just exactly what God has done when he has appointed pastors to oversee churches. Hi there, and welcome to Study Verse by Verse with our teacher and pastor, Leighton Sheely, from Church of the Highlands right here in San Bruno, online at highlands.us. As we begin our time together today, Pastor Leighton is reminding us of this theme that he is working through in 1 Corinthians, and how this theme then plays out as to what the Apostle Paul lays into as it relates to the pastor. Here's Pastor Leighton.
6: Oftentimes, full-time ministry is romanticized by people who are outside of full-time ministry. But the reality is that full-time ministry is brutal. The axiom, take out the shepherd and the sheep scatter, continues to be true. And the leaders of churches are under constant attack. They're attacked in the spiritual realm by demonic influences. They are attacked in the relational realm by other people, and they are also attacked by their own flesh, where they wrestle with their own issues of sinfulness. The Apostle Paul wrote about that in Romans chapter 7, describing his own wrestling with the sin that resided in his members. So leaders in the church are under constant attack. Now, Pastor Mark Driscoll and his research team, he's a pastor of a great church in the Pacific Northwest, they assemble some statistics regarding full-time ministry that I think we should probably all be aware of. This is what they found. 1,500 pastors leave the ministry every month. 1,500 never to return. They leave for various reasons, including, but not limited to, unresolved sin issues, burnout, which comes in various forms and degrees, or due to fighting inside the church. 50% of pastors' marriages end in divorce. 50%. And that's not too far off the national average, and you would think that with what the Bible teaches about what God thinks of divorce, that it'd be more rare than it is. But the stresses of ministry on a marriage are exceptional. 80% of pastors, 8 out of 10, 80%, and 84% of pastors' wives feel under-equipped or unqualified for ministry. More than half of pastors would leave the ministry if they had another job offered. More than half. 80% of seminary and Bible school graduates leave the ministry within 5 years of graduation and never return. 80%, 4 out of 5, and that's after investing tens of thousands of dollars and years in preparation for what they thought would be a lifetime ministry. 70%, more than two-thirds of pastors confess to fighting significant depression. Our founding pastor has mentioned that he at times has been so depressed that he fired himself on Sunday evening and then rehired himself the next day. But depression among pastors is common. You know, we find in the Bible that this life with Christ is supposed to be filled with righteousness, peace, and joy. And what pastors find is there's very little peace because they're under constant attack. There's very little joy. And speaking of righteousness, 40% of pastors confess to committing adultery while in ministry. And that's only the percentage that confessed. The actual percentage is higher. 70% said that they only read their Bibles when they're preparing for a sermon and at no other time. 70%. Now, that's indicative of the state of the health of church leadership across our nation, and it's not so good. And perhaps that's a contributing reason to why so many churches across our nation are struggling. It's because their leaders are struggling. Now, that's some of the statistics about pastors. What about pastors' wives? I mean, the primary source of encouragement should be the pastor's wife. But what do pastors' wives think about ministry? 80% of pastors' wives believe ministry is destroying their marriage. 80%. 80% of pastors' wives wish their husband would leave the ministry. Honey, can't you find something else to do? You know, I'd like to see you home every once in a while, you know. Any job will do. Just take any job. 80% would like to their husband to leave the ministry. The majority of pastors' wives indicate that the most destructive thing that ever happened in their marriage was when their husband went into full-time ministry. Out of all of the things that could be destructive to a marriage, that was the most destructive thing. That's what pastors' wives think about ministry. And many people have a naive perspective that ministry is fun and easy. But the fact of the matter is, ministry is brutal and bloody. It can kill people. Heart attacks and strokes are common. Our founding pastor, my dad, had a heart attack at the age of 29. Now, this really shouldn't come as that much of a surprise to us, because Jesus was the founder of the church, and Jesus was horribly abused. Jesus was considered a sinner because he chose to hang out with tax collectors and prostitutes and not play the religious games. His friends deserted him in the time that he needed them most. In fact, one friend became such an enemy that he was willing to participate in the murder of Jesus. Jesus was falsely accused, abused, baited, criticized, despised, hunted, hated, and homeless. And Jesus told his followers they should expect the same treatment. Christ was hounded by critics, and critics continue to abound. The sermon was too long. It was too short. It was too deep. It was too shallow. It was too technical. It was too schmaltzy. It was too whatever. The pastor, he's too tall. Too short. Too fat. Too skinny. Too sociable. Not sociable enough. Too funny. Too serious. Whatever. Pastor's wife. She's too pretty. Too homely. Too well-dressed. Too plain. Too gracious. Too confrontational. Whatever. You know, there's no shortage of criticism or critics for pastors. And with the proliferation of internet blogging and social media in recent years, critics have all the more opportunity to slander and malign pastors and churches. Sometimes pastors just need a break. Now, Pastor Paul, the Apostle Paul, worked for 18 months as a pioneer pastor in Corinth without compensation, working day and night to build a church of around 50, 60, 70 people. He poured his life into them, his love into them, and what did they do in return? Well, the book of 1 Corinthians in the previous chapters tells us what they did. They treated Paul critically, with disrespect. They were ungrateful, and they refused to pay him. And this is how the church at Corinth dealt with their pastor. And unfortunately, how many churches across America deal with their pastors today. Now, I know right now you're probably saying, okay, this is a guilt sermon, Pastor. I can feel it coming on. But no, it's a reality check on ministry. And fortunately, most of the bad news is now behind us. And as a church family, we're not doing too bad. I'm going to tell you about that as we come through this passage. Now, this chapter has two sections. In verses 1 through 14, Paul provides the evidence to support his right to be supported by the church in Corinth. And then in verses 15 and following, he explains why he chooses not to take advantage of his rights. Now, this morning we're only going to have an opportunity to look at verses 1 through 14. So in this section, Paul provides six reasons why he had a right to be supported by the churches to whom he ministered. First, he was an apostle. Second, it was customary to pay workers. Third, it is according to God's law. Fourth, other leaders exercise the right. Fifth, it is the universal pattern. And sixth, God ordained it. So let's look at verse 1, chapter 9, 1 Corinthians. 1 Corinthians chapter 9, verse 1. Am I not free? Am I not an apostle? Have I not seen Jesus our Lord? Are you not the result of my work in the Lord? Even though I may not be an apostle to others, surely I am to you. For you are the seal of my apostleship in the Lord. And so Paul begins asking four rhetorical questions. He says, am I not free? They've just talked about liberty. Yes, I'm free. I'm just as free as any of you. Am I not an apostle? Yes, I am an apostle. Then he goes on to give two evidences to support his apostleships. He says, have I not seen our Lord? Yes. The scriptures tell us that the Lord met him on the road to Damascus and that he was there, transformed miraculously. He was called to a ministry. Now, to us, when we hear the word apostle, the title apostle, we have a tendency to specifically associate it with Christianity and a certain group of people that are associated with Christianity. But at the time this was written, apostle was a title that was used in other places besides Christianity. It was an official title. The word meant sent one, somebody sent as an official representative with the authority of whoever it was that sent them.
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9: You know, Ronald Reagan believed self-government required something that government could never replace: responsibility in the hands of the people. In his 1981 inaugural address, Reagan warned against the idea that America had become too complicated to be governed by its citizens. Reagan asked, "If no one among us is capable of governing himself, then who among us has the capacity to govern someone else?" For Reagan, limited government was not about having no government. It was about remembering where responsibility begins: with individuals, families, communities, and the people themselves. Because when government assumes every responsibility, citizens gradually surrender their own. Self-government asks more of us than dependence ever will. And freedom requires a people willing to govern themselves before asking government to do it for them.
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0: Welcome to Somebody Loves You Radio, the Bible teaching ministry of Raul Reese in Diamond Bar, California. Today's lesson continues our journey through the book of Nehemiah, and we're glad to have you with us for encouragement to daily step out in faith with the Lord. You'll see that like Nehemiah, when you seek God's face and trust His power, He can help you navigate obstacles that appear to have no workaround and challenges that feel too powerful to overcome. Today's study is titled Nehemiah's Prayer Answered. Here's Raul Reese in the book of Nehemiah.
1: Tonight, if you have your Bibles, turn with me to the book of Nehemiah, chapter 2. If you remember, let's go a little bit back from last week in the book of Nehemiah, when Nehemiah was introduced in the court of the king by the name of Artaxerxes. Nehemiah had been born in Persia, and he had been there when his parents were carried away into captivity, when God punished the people of God for 70 years as King Nebuchadnezzar came and made 3 sieges against the city of Jerusalem. And now Nehemiah's parents are dead. He's been living there since his birth, and now he's probably in his 30s or 40s, and he has been the cupbearer to the king, which was a very different and difficult and dangerous occupation to have at this particular time, tasting food, drinking the wine, making sure that the king wasn't poisoned. And if he was, then the cupbearer would be the first one to die before the king. And so as Nehemiah is introduced in chapter 1, he receives a report from his brother Hananiah. And he begins to ask him, hey, how is Jerusalem? How are the people there doing? When Nehemiah began to hear about the situation that was going down in Jerusalem, he was crushed with the bad news. And what he did is that he began to pray and to fast and to mourn and to just really wait upon God, because the people were in great distress. Let me read it once again. They said to me, the survivors who are left from the captivity in the province there are in great distress and great reproach, and the wall of Jerusalem is also broken down, and its gates are burned with fire. And so it was when I heard these words that I, Nehemiah, sat down and wept and mourned for many days, and I was fasting and praying before the God of heaven. Incredible man Nehemiah was. Now we pick it up in chapter 2. Look what happens. How God answers prayer. And it came to pass in the month of Nisan, in the 20th year of King Artaxerxes, when wine was before him, that I, Nehemiah, took the wine and gave it to the king. And now I had never been sad in his presence before. Notice how he's telling us the story. Now, what's interesting here is that not only is Nehemiah been praying and fasting for 4 months, but this is God's perfect divine time in the history of world history and Jewish history. This is March 14, 445 BC. You say, what's the big deal about that? Well, to us, it's nothing. But this is now the beginning of Daniel chapter 9, verses 24 to 27 of what? Of the 70th week of Daniel. This is the beginning of it, where God will fulfill, remember, 490 years from the time the commandment was given to rebuild the walls in Jerusalem. This is where it starts. Remember this. From now until the end of the Old Testament, 49 years will be fulfilled. And then by the time Christ enters the city of Jerusalem on a donkey, Matthew 21, 400 years between Malachi and Matthew, called the silent years, where no prophet spoke, but there was history being made by the Persians, by the Roman Empire, by the Grecians. And then there in Matthew 21, when Jesus enters the city in Jerusalem, sitting on a donkey as they're spreading the palms on the floor, and they're waving him and saying, Hosanna, Hosanna. It's April the 6th, 32 AD. 483 years to the T, prophetically speaking, according to Daniel chapter 9, verse 24 to 27. He said 490. Why 483? Because the last 7 years of world history have not been fulfilled yet. That's the last 7 years of world history called the tribulation period. This is where it all starts right here in chapter 2. Listen to what he says. This is so incredible. Watch this. Verse 2. Therefore the king said to me, why is your face sad since you are not sick? Good question. This is nothing, notice, but sorrow of heart. And so I became dreadful and afraid. Check this out. Verse 3. And I said to the king, may the king live forever. Why should my face not be sad when the city, the place of my father's tombs, lies waste and its gates are burned with fire? Remember, he's been praying, and God says to him, now Nehemiah, speak up. This is the time. I think that we should be able to learn from Nehemiah, there are times to keep quiet and there are times to speak when we pray. Not blabbing off to people what we prayed about, but waiting on God's perfect time. And when it's time, God will say, now speak. And it was perfect timing when he spoke out. Why? Because this is the time where God not only stirs up things, but this is the time where God speaks to the heart, or to the king's heart. And Nehemiah gets what he's been praying for. He says in verse 3 again, and I said to the king, may the king live forever. Why should my face not be sad when the city and the place of my father's tombs lie waste and its gates are burned with fire? Did you notice that he didn't say the city of Jerusalem? Because the king already in the past had worked with that guy by the name of Rehum. He had been working with him, that Samaritan official, in tearing down and oppressing the people. But now God is changing his heart to help the people. Interesting. Here he is. Verse 4. And then the king said to me, what is your request? And so what does he do? I love it. He prayed. He said a quick prayer, dear Lord Jesus. He just bowed down and prayed real quickly. I think we can learn from Nehemiah that Nehemiah was not a sporadic speaking out, but he really had a mission. He really had a purpose. He was seeing the target, not missing the target. Because here we see Nehemiah in this great request that is given. And the king says, whatever you want, I'll do for you. What do you want? And what does he do? He bows his head very quickly. And behind his lips, in quietness, he wants to align himself with what? With the purposes and the will of God, not his will. Let us learn from that. Look what he says. And I said to the king, if it pleases the king, and if your servant has found favor in your sight, I ask that you send me to Judah, to the city of my father's tombs, that I may rebuild it. Wow, that's a big request. He's talking to a guy that helped, what? To knock down and to destroy part of the city. Imagine that. Here he's talking to him. Check this out, verse 6. And then the king said to me, the queen also sitting beside me, how long will your journey be? Good question. Notice that. And when will you return? And so it pleased the king to send me, and I set a time before him. Interesting. Can you imagine that? You know how long he would be gone? He would be gone 12 years. 12 years, he would get permission to leave the presence of the king. God's timing. Not only 12 years would he be permitted to go, but the king would send bodyguards with him on his way with letters written by the king's hand and signed by the king's seal so nobody would mess with him. Protection. He said, how long will your journey be and when will you return? And so it pleased the king to send me, and I set a time before him. You see, this is an opportunity given to him. God gives us so many opportunities that when the opportunity is given, listen, go through the door. Don't wait. If God is for us, who can be against us? But if he closes the door, then don't try to force yourself through the door. Stand back. Wait on the Lord. The door had been shut. The door's wide open. God's sitting on the throne, controlling all the destinies of men and history. We need to remember that. Whatever you're going through tonight, whatever you're facing, whatever you need in your life tonight, the King of Kings is sitting on the throne waiting for you like Nehemiah to pray, to ask, and to wait until the answer comes. God wants to answer our prayers. God wants to use our lives.
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1: Imagine not only Nehemiah receiving permission to go to Jerusalem, but it's prophetical. March 14, 445 BC, the beginning of the 70th week of Daniel. The 490 years that had to be fulfilled. It starts right here in chapter 2, verse 1. And it actually doesn't end in Matthew 21. 483 years are fulfilled when Jesus enters the city of Jerusalem, and then the 1 week left, which makes 490 at the second coming of Jesus Christ. You know what that makes me feel like? Oh man, it makes me feel so good. Because you know why? You and I can do the same thing. We can pray for such a time as this. And check this out. This is so neat. Verse 7. He goes on to say this. Furthermore, I said to the king, if it pleases the king, let letters be given to me for the governors of the region beyond the river Euphrates, that they must permit me to pass through until I come to Judah. If you can, give me some letters so nobody will bug me and nobody will come against me and I can have free passage all the way through Jerusalem. All the way through. Nobody will be able to stop me. And check this out, verse 8. And a letter to Asaph, the keeper of the king's forest, that he must give me timber to make beams for the gates of the citadel and that pertain to the temple, for the city wall and for the house that I will occupy. And the king granted them to me according to who? To the good hand of my God upon me. Interesting. Underline that. He's giving glory to God for everything. Not only am I going to give you protection, I'm going to give you the timber, I'm going to give you the money, and I'm going to give you a house. Interesting. And then what? And then check this out, verse 9. And then I went to the governors in the region beyond the river Euphrates and gave them the king's letters. And now the king had sent captains of the army and horsemen with me. And then notice when Sanballat the Horonite and Tobiah the Ammonite official heard it, they were deeply disturbed that a man had come to seek the well-being of the children of Israel. They were mad. They said, oh no, somebody's coming to help them. We got to get rid of this guy. Now you know how Satan feels when you get saved and God wants to use your lives. He becomes like a Tobiah and a Sanballat. And now here comes Nehemiah, and his enemy is there waiting for him. Waiting for him. And so I came to Jerusalem and was there for 3 days. And check this out. The first thing he does, he gets to Jerusalem. He doesn't act like a big shot. He's very humble. He doesn't even tell anybody. You know what a good leader does? He gets to Jerusalem, and at night, he sneaks out with his donkey, and he goes out and examines the problem in the city. That's good leadership. Watch what happens. This is so cool. And then I got up at night, and a few men with me, and I told no one what my God had put in my heart to do at Jerusalem. You see? This is so beautiful. Notice, God already had put something in his heart. And sometimes God will put something in your heart, and you don't have to tell anybody. People may think you're crazy, but you know what God has told you to do. And you gotta do it. Do it fully. Watch what happens. And I told no one what my God had put in my heart to do at Jerusalem. Nor was there any animal with me except the one which I rode. And then I went out by night through the valley gate and the serpent well and the refuge gate and the view of the walls in Jerusalem, which were broken down and its gates were burned down. So what is he doing? He's doing a survey of the city. He's surveying the problem, and God already has given him the solution to the problem because God spoke to him. Verse 14. And then I went on to the fountain gate in the king's pool, but there was no room for the animal under the pass because it was in shambles. And then I went up by night by the valley and viewed the walls. And then I turned back and entered by the valley gate and so returned. And then the officials did not know where I had gone or what I had done. And I had not yet told the Jews, the priests, the nobles, the officials, or others who did that work. Notice, he didn't go as a big shot. He did not go impressing people. He did not speak out of turn. What did he do? God set him up to go back, gave him everything. And the first thing that he does is he does his homework before he speaks to his people. He's not going to make up the plan. He already has a plan. Why? He's already been out to look at the problem, and he's looking for a solution. He comes back, and he takes a survey, and then when he's ready to talk to the people, he has an answer for the people. Watch again. This is so cool. And then verse 17, and then I said to them, you see the distress that we are in, how Jerusalem lies waste, and its gates are burned with fire. What is he trying to do? He's trying to say, we have a problem, you guys. Do you understand? Do we all agree? We have a problem. He says, how Jerusalem lies waste, its gates are burned with fire. Come, let us, here's the encouragement. Come, let us build the wall of Jerusalem that we may no longer be a reproach. You guys, you want to get rid of your enemy? Build your spiritual walls in your life. The walls are walls of protection. It keeps the enemy out. Watch this, verse 18. And I told them of the hand of my God, which had been good upon me, and also of the king's words that he had spoken to me. And so they said, notice, let us arise up and build, and then they set their hands on the good work. Isn't that neat? A good leader gathers people together. He unifies them. He exhorts them. He gets them excited and do what? The work of God. In 52 days, they will build the walls of Jerusalem with all kinds of oppression, all kinds of problems. Where do we get to chapter 4 and 5? Incredible. Because it says they had a willing mind and a willing heart to work. That's what's so cool. A willing mind and a willing heart. They got place in their hearts. That's the only way anything will ever get done. Nothing will get done if people are not united. He lets them know about God and his life and the work of God. And then in verse 19, notice the opposition. The moment you set your mind to rebuild the walls of your house spiritually speaking, guess what happens? Satan will come after you. I guarantee it. I put my life on it. Look what he says. But when Sanballat, the Horonite, Tobiah, the Ammonite, and the official, and Geshem, the Arab, heard of it, they laughed at us and despised us and said, "What is this thing that you are doing? Will you rebel against the king?" Notice the harassment immediately. The enemy's opposition against what? Against the work of God. It's not against you. It's against God. Opposition when people are getting ready to serve God, to do the will of God. You're going to have opposition. And then what? "And so I answered them." Notice his confidence in God. He's not afraid. "And so I answered them and said to them, 'Hey, the God of heaven himself will prosper us. Therefore, we his servants will get up and we will build, but you have no heritage or right or memorial in Jerusalem.'" Hey, get lost. I love this guy. "You don't have no part with us, so keep quiet. God sent me, God's going to do it, and you have nothing to do with it." Notice that. I love it. God's in control of their lives. Again, listen to what he said. "And so I answered them and said to them, 'The God of heaven himself,'" notice again, "'will prosper us.'" Listen, we cannot prosper without the hand of God. I don't care if you're a business person. You say, "Well, I'm making a lot of money." Hey, that's great, but God can give and God can take away. The number one thing is being God first in your life. God has to be first. First in everything that you do. Why? Because he will prosper you spiritually, first of all. It doesn't mean always financially. That happens too. But listen, "And I answered them and said to them, 'The God of heaven himself will prosper us. Therefore, because of this, we, his servants, will get up and do what? And build. Build. But you have no heritage or right or memorial in Jerusalem.'" What does that speak of? The sovereignty of God. And at the same time, what? You never allow flesh, your flesh, to overrule your life. You don't let people that are ungodly do the work of God. You separate yourself from them and you get up to their face and say, "You have no part in God's work." Separation. "Be you not unequally yoked together with an unbeliever. What fellowship has light with darkness?" You see? Nehemiah makes a stand. What does he do? He draws the lines in the sand. This is what we're going to do. And the people are following the godly leader to accomplish the work of God.
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4: However God chooses to do it is how God chooses to do it. And it's always a surprise to us because God never moves early. He moves when it's right on time. Just in the ta-da nick of time. That's how God does it. So you better hurry, you're going to be late. Oh, you're not late. Thank you.

0: Welcome to Apply Within, a verse-by-verse study of the Word of God with Pastor Bob Davis of North Country Chapel. We invite you to join with us as we, by the power of God's Holy Spirit, apply His Word within our own hearts as we study line upon line, precept upon precept, verse by verse through the Bible. Our study of 2 Timothy concludes as Paul has some final instructions and warnings for Timothy. Here's Pastor Bob.
1: You know, Paul is writing this letter to Timothy from prison. I know you know that, but it's good to be reminded. And he's about to wind this letter up. He's about to finish. He says, I'm ready, verse 6, to be offered, and the time of my departure is at hand. Any time now, I'm going home. Listen to this. Do thy diligence to come shortly to me. He shares his heart often in his writings. But you see something here that you get to sit with him for a moment and just listen to him and see he's been through it, man. We see him simply sharing his own desires. That's real rare. Usually he'll say, my desire is that you're doing okay. And that's true, but we get down to the real him, to get down into the heart of the Apostle Paul. He says this to Timothy. Let me put it in American. Do the best that you can to get here as quickly as you can. Please hurry and come and see me. See, he loves Timothy, and he understands by the time Timothy gets this letter, if he can pack up his stuff quickly and get moving, it'll take maybe a month or so, 4 or 5 weeks, maybe a little longer, for Timothy to get this letter, and then it'll take a while for Timothy to get ready, and then it's going to take Timothy to travel all the way back to Rome, and travel in those days was a little slower than it is now. So you may be looking at a couple of months easy, maybe more. And here's what he says, do the best that you can to get here as quickly as you can. I'd like to see him before I die. Paul says, Demas has abandoned me. That's what the word means. He's abandoned me. You could say it this way if you like. The King James uses the word, he's forsaken me. So the word, if you want, is abandoned. Or you could use this word if you choose. He has deserted me personally. This is a friend of mine. He's been with the ministry a long time. And he just packed up and he's gone. What's the old song? You left me just when I needed you most. He knows he's got God, but he's in prison. He's locked up now. And he says, he abandoned me. He deserted me. He's gone. Basically, he just up and dropped everything and headed to Thessalonica. Now, Thessalonica as you look in those days, a pretty good-sized city. Lot to do. Probably made a lot of friends there. They had a ministry there. Paul was there for 3 weeks. Maybe you didn't hear what I just said. He was there for 3.5 weeks, not quite 4 weeks. And during that time, he told them the gospel, he gave them the word of God, and he talked about the rapture. And he was only there for less than a month. Demas is mentioned a couple times before you read this. You probably recognize his name if you've been reading through your Bible. Paul's letter to Philemon, Paul says that Demas is his fellow laborer. Demas, and look, my fellow laborers, those guys, they serve the Lord hard with me, shoulder to shoulder, side by side, man, we're serving the Lord. Demas, they serve together in the ministry. In his letter to the Colossians,

0: says, Demas sends his greetings to you guys there. He loves you guys. He talks about you. He wanted me to make sure you knew he said hello. Demas, our fellow laborer. So, what happened to this guy that was in full-time ministry? What happened to him? He got caught up in the things of this world. He got caught up in the world, the things of the world, the entertainment, the distractions, maybe, I don't know, the bright lights. Some people, I don't like big cities, but some people just like big cities. The excitement of the city of Thessalonica. The clubs were jumping, you know, lots of people, lots of fun, lots of party. Maybe he's got a group of friends that when they were there, and he's been there a couple of times, maybe he's got some friends, and he just kind of wants to run with them. And that's what they're all about. So he's just slowly joining with them. I mean, they're friends. I think some of them even go to the church at Thessalonica, but, you know, they get down on the weekends. And he's slowly drifting from his service to the Lord. So if it can happen to Demas, that means it could happen to me. And if it happens to Demas, that means it could happen to you. It could happen to us just as it could happen to Demas. But Paul says to Timothy, you know, when you come out here, bring Mark with you. Bring Mark. You see that? Verse 11, only Luke is with me. Take Mark and bring him with you, for he is profitable to me for the ministry. Do you guys remember Mark? This young man, when we met him in the book of Acts, he was John Mark. And they still called him John Mark every once in a while. He would be called Mark. But we're looking at John Mark here. Do you remember John Mark? He was a young believer. He went with Paul and Barnabas on their very first missionary journey. Remember that? And it was a little bit of a rough journey. It was. They had some. Go back and read through the book of Acts. So what happened was John Mark, he got scared. He was afraid. And he left them and went back home. You see, it was too difficult. It was too hard. It was really dangerous. And John Mark just was too afraid. He just ran back home. In the book of Acts, chapter 15, they decide to go back and visit some of the churches that they had planted. Barnabas and Paul, you know. And Paul says, let's go back. The Lord's laid on my heart. And Barnabas says, I like that. I really think it's the Lord. Let's go back and visit and see how they're doing. Barnabas says, you know what? We got to take along John Mark. And remember, Paul said, not in a million years. He's not going with us. No. Why? Because he's unreliable. He could get us all killed quickly. We're not taking him. He's not going on my team. Barnabas says, come on, the kid is young, but I think he loves the Lord. I think he'll grow up. Paul says, he might, but he's not going to grow up on our trip. We're not taking him. And Barnabas says, I think we should. I think you're making a mistake. And the Bible says they had such a dispute between them that they parted company. That didn't mean they don't like each other anymore. That just means Barnabas says, I'm taking the kid. Paul says, take him, and I don't care where you go. I'm going with Silas. We're going to go this way. We're going to go visit the churches. See, John Mark wasn't ready to go on that second trip, and it would have been dangerous for the team, and Paul was right. Barnabas was right. He is immature. He is young, but he's got a heart, and if somebody will put some time into him, this kid's going to be something one of these days. And here's good news for you and me. John Mark did grow up. He did mature. He did learn to serve. He, you know, I'm sure it was a little harder for him. He was a little bit slower, but he did learn all these things. He continued to trust the Lord. And after all these years, what did Paul say? Timothy, when you come down, and you got to hurry, bring Mark with you. Why? He's profitable to me for the ministry. You know what? He's grown up. He's matured. He may have been a little slow growing, but by God's grace, John Mark grew up to serve the Lord. So don't give up on you. And don't give up on those around you. I understand, though, there are places that I go, and no, I don't travel much, but there are places I go. I wouldn't take certain people because they probably get themselves into trouble if you go into a war zone. Or, you know, they just may not be mature enough. It's nothing personal against them, but I would say, you know, I wouldn't consider certain people. It's just too dangerous. It's just too scary. It's just too hard. And they say, I'm ready. I could do it. I'm sure you are, but no, not now. But one day, if they continue to trust, that's good news for every one of us. Because when others say to you, you're too immature, you're too slow, you're not dependable. All those things may be true. Some people are just a little blunt. You know what I'm saying? Some people just have a way to hurt you. It's all right. Don't jump ship. Don't give up. Keep on. Keep on walking in God's ways and listen, just like Mark did. And Paul then reminds us, I sent Tychicus, another faithful servant of the Lord. I sent him to Ephesus. Tychicus is probably the one, because where does Timothy pastor? Ephesus. He is the one probably that's carrying this letter to Timothy. He's going to stay there and fill in for Timothy while Timothy comes, hurries back to visit Paul, right? So he says, Tychicus, I've sent to Ephesus. You'll see him soon. Well, verse 13, you know, the cloak that I left at Troas with Carpus, when you come, bring with you in the books, but especially the parchments. Another thing, this reveals a little bit about Paul's situation. We know it, but he doesn't really say much about it, but we know it now. And here he brings it up. He asked Timothy to bring me my coat. How many coats do you think he had? It looks here to me like he has one and he let someone else use it. I left my coat with Carpus there at Troas. Paul is saying this, I'm cold. He's not a young man anymore. You know, it gets below 80, us old people are cold. Hey, he's cold down there in that Roman dungeon. There were dark, damp cells. They were underground. And so water would seep in into the cells because they were underground. It's cold at night. It's damp. And he doesn't have a coat. So he says, do me a favor. Hurry. And on the way, stop at Troas. Grab my coat. Would you bring my coat with you? I'd like you to do that. And then he says, bring the books and the parchments. Many believe that these parchments, the books would be the Word of God, you know, the law and the Old Testament. But the parchments, some believe, refer to actually the Gospels that had been written by this time. And he wanted to have them and we wanted to read them. Paul wanted to read through them. So bring my coat and bring me the books and the parchments, please. Alexander the coppersmith did me much evil. The Lord reward him according to his works. Of whom be thou ware also, for he has greatly withstood our words, our preaching, our teaching. Alexander the coppersmith, you and I might say metal worker, Alexander, really did me a lot of harm. He hurt me. He hurt the ministry. He was a real problem. Paul doesn't say, and I want to get that guy. I'm going to die, but you get him for me, man. Find a way to get that guy. No, Paul does not want revenge. He says, you know what? I'll leave it with the Lord. Let the Lord take care of every bit of that. Let the Lord handle him. Paul hasn't forgotten, but at the same time, he is not carrying some kind of bitterness, some deep-seated anger, some kind of grudge. He leaves it in the Lord's hands. So a lesson for me, a lesson for you, for us, don't carry it with you. You may not forget it. Paul hasn't forgotten it, but he says, Alexander, man, he was mean. He hurt me. He hurt the ministry. Take care of that little problem. Let's just let the Lord. I know what he would want first and foremost for Alexander is that Alexander would come to a saving knowledge of Jesus Christ. But I'll leave that with God. And, you know, some people say this, well, if he's not, you know, bitter about it, upset about it, angry about it, then why does he even bring up Alexander right here? These are the last recorded words of the Apostle Paul before he dies, his swan song. Why would he bring up Alexander if he wasn't carrying some kind of grudge, if he wasn't carrying some kind of bitterness or some kind of anger deep down inside? Good question. And he answers it right here, verse 15. I bring him up because I want you to beware. for he greatly withstood our words. You see, he's not saying, Alexander, man, I hate that guy. I hope he gets what he's got coming to him. And, you know, I hope you get him. No, he's saying, let's just leave that with the Lord. I'm bringing him up for this reason. Timothy, I love you. You need to watch out for him. If he hasn't changed, watch out for that man. He stands against the word of God. He stands against the word that you and I preach. He fights it. He doesn't want it. So I love you, man. And I just want to remind you, watch out. Verse 16, Paul says, you know, at my first answer, no man stood with me, but all men forsook me. I pray God, it may not be laid to their charge. I pray that the Lord won't hold them accountable for that. Notwithstanding, the Lord stood with me and strengthened me that by me the preaching might be fully known and that all the Gentiles might hear it. And I was delivered out of the mouth of the lion. And the Lord shall deliver me from every evil work and will preserve me unto his heavenly kingdom, to whom be glory forever and ever. Amen. He's referring to his preliminary hearing right there. This is the second time he's been imprisoned in Rome. And when he held his preliminary hearing, I stood there and no one was with me. No one came to my defense. There is the prosecution over here and they got all their witnesses and there's a big crowd of them. And me, I'm standing all alone. No one came to my defense. And he says, I'm not mad at them. I understand it. I ask the Lord not to hold them accountable or not to hold that against them. What did Jesus say? Father, forgive them. They don't know what they're doing. See the heart attitude. Paul understands that they were afraid. That means that he's telling you and me, he had an awareness of the very, very presence of Jesus Christ the Lord standing right there with him. He said, all the guys are gone, but I'm not alone. The Lord's right here. Like, you know it. You've been, Christian, you've known that. You just know, I just know the Lord is present. I know it. How do you know? I just know. You just know his presence. And then he says this. The Lord delivered me out of the mouth of the lion. Here's what he means. I've been through every bit of this. This is my second time in a Roman prison. I'm still here today by God's mercy and God's grace, according to God's will and to God's plan. He's delivered me out of the mouth of the lion. And he's going to continue to deliver me. Do you know Paul expected to be raptured? He said it. Then we which are alive and remain will be caught up. He expected to be raptured. And he's thinking this, you know, whether I get raptured or whether he delivers me by cutting my head off or if I die of old age, doesn't matter. Whatever the Lord chooses for me, he says, I know he'll deliver me. He's delivered me from the lion's mouth this far. I know he'll deliver me. But whatever happens to us, he is our God and we serve and we worship him. He'll do what he's going to do. And what he's going to do is fine with us. And you know what? Maybe he'll rapture us. Maybe he'll let them cut my head off. Or maybe something will happen. I'll go free and die an old person of old age. Whatever happens, I'm just going to tell the whole world how it happened. The Lord delivered me. And he's going to continue to deliver me no matter what happens. And here's what he's saying. I know I'm going to be standing in the very presence of Jesus Christ there in his eternal kingdom. I know he'll get me there by his power, his mercy, his grace, his promises. Jesus gets all the glory, he says, forever and ever. Amen. However God chooses to do it is how God chooses to do it. And it's always a surprise to us because God never moves early. He moves when it's right on time, just in the ta-da nick of time. That's how God does it. We're saying, you better hurry, you're going to be late. Oh, you're not late. Thank you. Verse 19. Salute Prisca, Priscilla, and Aquila, the household of Onesiphorus. Erastus abode at Corinth. Trophimus, I left him at Miletum, sick. Do thy diligence to come before winter. Second time now in these verses. Hurry and get here. I want to see you. Eubulus greets you and Pudines and Linus and Claudia and all the brethren. Remember, there's a church in Rome now because of Paul. The Lord Jesus Christ be with your spirit. Grace be with you. Amen. That's how he ends it. Paul's final farewell. He has shown us his heart. He has shown us that he really was just a guy, just like all the rest, a human who did have feelings and did have issues. And he was a real live person, not just a Bible character. He's just like us. And he went on through it, and he gave God all the credit, and he knows it was God that did it all. And he says, Priscilla and Aquila, say hi to them for me. I'll see him in heaven. I won't see him down here. Say hi to them for me. Do you remember that couple? One thing I liked about Priscilla and Aquila, or sometimes it's Aquila and Priscilla, it's a man and his wife. What I liked about it is everywhere they moved to, they had a church at their house. Then he says, say hi to them. Say hi to Onesiphorus. And make sure you say hi to Erastus. He stayed over there at Corinth. Say hi to him. Get a message to him for me. Check on Trophimus. I had to leave him there at Miletum because he was so sick. He was so sick, the language means, he couldn't travel. He had to be left there. Man, Paul prayed for people and demons were cast out. He prayed for people and they were healed. He prayed for people and they were risen from the dead. Eutychus fell out a window and Paul prayed for him and raised him from the dead. He went back and finished their Bible study. Remember that? Where was his faith? How come he didn't? How come? What about Trophimus? Where was Paul's faith then? Was he getting too old? Don't you understand? It's the Lord who does the healing, and it's the Lord who does the healing for his purposes in his time. Don't you believe that Paul prayed for Trophimus when Trophimus was that sick? I do. But he said, I had to leave him. We had to continue on our trip. Sounds like he may be doing better now. Just please say hello to him. And then he says it again. Try your hardest to get here before winter. If I'm cold now and need my coat, do your best to get here. If it's cold now, it's going to be freezing when winter comes, especially without a coat in a damp dungeon. Would you hurry? Then he says that the believers in Rome say hello to you. Eubulus, Pudens, Linus, Claudia. And then he says, the whole church family right here. Everybody says hi to you, Timothy. And then he ends it this way. The Lord Jesus Christ be with you. And I love his final recorded words. Grace. It is grace. How did I get saved? What did he say? Grace be with you. Unearned, undeserved mercy, kindness, forgiveness, love. It's grace. Do you understand that we didn't know we were lost and he came and got us? Do you remember? He says to his disciples, truth is, guys, I love you. You didn't choose me, I chose you. I didn't know I was lost. People say you're lost. I go, I know right where I'm at. But then one day I was found. And I thought, wow, I was headed for hell. Didn't even realize it. Now I'm headed for heaven by God's grace alone, not by any works of righteousness I have ever done, but I get to go to heaven and be in the presence of God Almighty and Jesus Christ for all eternity. And when we've been there a billion years and someone comes up shocked that you are there, because they will, it'll take them that long, it'll be, you know, Jesus Christ died for me, and he rose again. He shed his blood. And after we've been there forever and ever and then even longer, we'll always remember how we got there. I was really good. I did everything. I gave a whole lot of money. Everybody loved me. That's how I got here. Really? Liar? Jesus Christ has been crucified. What's the word? Grace. Grace be with you. And he says, amen. Amen means literally, so let it be that way. Let it be always that way. Amen. We end this book, and I love these last few. We started in verse 9. I just love it because we're listening to Paul. This is coming directly from his own heart now. I want you to say hi to so-and-so. I want you to be careful and watch out for so-and-so. And I really would love to see you if it's at all possible. So hurry and see if you could get here, if you can at all, before winter. And you know what? It's all Jesus Christ. It's all Jesus Christ. The Lord Jesus Christ be with your spirit. Grace.
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4: You know, Ronald Reagan believed self-government required something that government could never replace, responsibility in the hands of the people. In his 1981 inaugural address, Reagan warned against the idea that America had become too complicated to be governed by its citizens. Reagan asked, "If no one among us is capable of governing himself, then who among us has the capacity to govern someone else?" For Reagan, limited government was not about having no government. It was about remembering where responsibility begins, with individuals, families, communities, and the people themselves. Because when government assumes every responsibility, citizens gradually surrender their own. Self-government asks more of us than dependence ever will. And freedom requires a people willing to govern themselves before asking government to do it for them.
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16: 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We are so delighted that you've joined us today for the broadcast. 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
17: Father, we come before you and we love you. And Lord, as we prepare to look at the Magnificat and Luke 1:46 to 56, Father, help us not to gloss over it, Lord, but to look deeply at it for what it is. Lord, your word is truth. Father, sanctify us by that truth. Help us to not just be hearers, but doers, to drink deeply of your word, to ingest it, to digest it, Lord, to let it permeate our being. We ask you, Lord, to grant me utterance now and grant the hearers understanding that we may all apply what we find here in God's word. We pray this in Jesus' name, amen. I want you to take a moment and to think back on your life. Think back to a major life event. Maybe you were waiting for some sort of medical test result. Maybe you were waiting to find out you had some dreaded disease or condition, and the news was good. Now try and recall the relief that you experienced, how you felt, what did this feel like, and what did you do? What was your response? And maybe there was a less grave matter, less serious. Maybe you were waiting to find out whether you were accepted into university and you weren't sure. Maybe your grades or your SAT scores or your ACTs or whatever it was were kind of questionable, and you were maybe reaching for the stars and you didn't know whether you were going to get in or not. Maybe it was a job interview and you're waiting for a job offer, but you kind of weren't sure. You kind of did something in the interview and you weren't sure how it was going to turn out and what the future held for you. Or maybe there had been a difficult pregnancy and you were concerned about your wife and the baby that she was carrying. And after a long, difficult labor, she delivered and all was well. And everything worked out. God provided what you needed and maybe more. And emotionally, perhaps, you felt this huge, huge relief, this wave of joy. And your immediate response, maybe it was a sense of relief, joy, thanksgiving. Maybe it was worship. Well, this is what you're about to witness and hopefully savor in today's passage in Luke 1:46 to 1:56. You're going to see Mary as you saw last week with Pastor Mark, when she meets with Elizabeth, and Elizabeth, you know, the baby leaps in Elizabeth's womb, and Elizabeth says, "What, you know, the mother of my Lord, what is she doing here?" You know, and Mary gets all this confirmation where the angel had said, "Even your relative Elizabeth is with child," and that would be hard to believe. And then Mary burst into this song of relief, of joy, of worship, expressed in what many call the Magnificat, which is Latin for magnify. Now, in case you're new today, and also to put our passage in perspective, I'd like to review just a little to put the Magnificat into perspective. So let's return to the aftermath of Mary receiving news that she's going to bear a son, and this will be the Son of God, and this virgin birth, and the child will be the heir to the throne of David, and his kingdom will never end. This is good news, or was it for her? You remember that quote we read from the commentator who'd written this, I think, almost 100 years ago, and he said this: Mary was probably a teenager when this event occurred, for that is when girls were customarily betrothed in her day. She would have been living in the thrill of her dream of marriage to Joseph. Her whole future lay ahead of her with all the rosy anticipation of romantic youth. Then suddenly, without any warning, an angel burst upon her and threatened all her dreams, nay, demolished them. She found herself being asked to mother a child out of wedlock, a frightful stigma for a young girl to carry through life. At best, this would ruin her chances of marriage to Joseph. At worst, it would end in an ignominious and horrible death by stoning, according to the law of Moses. And so the angel greets Mary, and he explains to her what's going to take place. All this had to be going through her mind. Mary asks also the question, well, how is this possible? How will this be since I'm a virgin? And Gabriel explains, the angel Gabriel, that God is going to miraculously enable her to conceive without Joseph. And the son will be born, that's going to be born, is going to be called Holy, the Son of God. And he will not be the son of Joseph. This would be huge news on so many levels. And I didn't get into this weeks ago, and I should have. This also assured that this child would not be born with a sin nature, because this child would be the Son of God, and therefore Jesus would be holy. We've repeatedly asked the question as we've gone through this over the past several weeks, what must have Mary been thinking when she heard all this? You know, in real time, how did she process this? And maybe, you know, in the 21st century, if somebody came and told you, an angel appeared to me and I'm going to do, and all these things, you would think that they were hallucinating or imagined it or just outright lying. And maybe Mary at some point wondered, was all this real? But in the narrative, the angel Gabriel tells her that even her aged relative Elizabeth is with child, and she who was called barren is in her 6 months of pregnancy. And Gabriel tells Mary, for nothing is impossible with God. And we look at this, and we looked at this and considered how stunning, how jarring these promises and prophecies must have been to a teenage girl. Her life would never be the same. But I'm reminded that when anyone experiences divine intervention, their life is never the same. So last week, Pastor Mark discussed the visit with Elizabeth and the meeting between Mary and Elizabeth. Mary visits her relative, and all of this is confirmed. She receives confirmation. And seeing Elizabeth, as the angel promised, was indeed pregnant, and hearing Elizabeth's unprovoked acknowledgement that Mary's baby will be God in the flesh, as the angel Gabriel indicated, Mary responds with a song of praise and thanksgiving, which again, so many of us read sometimes. You know, we, we read through our Bibles and we come to things like the Magnificat, and we might say, oh, this is really beautiful poetry. And we don't really take time to drink in and to savor what's there. But what you're seeing here, for one, is relief, and two, rejoicing, because Mary experientially understands that God keeps his promises and arranges all things, that God is sovereign and nothing is impossible with God. And Mary acknowledges God fulfills his promises, promises to a little girl like her, promises to his people Israel, promises to the patriarchs like Abraham. And she breaks into this audible prayer, this song of praise called the Magnificat by many. And this just isn't some wonderful spiritual poetry that is rather esoteric or abstract or inapplicable or somehow connected or disconnected from our human experience. Nothing could be further from the truth in multiple ways and layers. This Magnificat applies to you, and you can apply it to every inch of your daily walk if you take time to think about what is contained in it. Christian, this applies to you in your context, in our context, in my context, as much as it did then. So let's read this together. Today's message is entitled, Mary Celebrates the Attributes of God. It's a little lesson in worship, and it's in Luke 1:46 to 56, the Magnificat. And Mary said, my soul magnifies the Lord, and my spirit rejoices in God, my Savior. For he has looked on the humble estate of his servant. For behold, from now on, generations will call me blessed. For he who is mighty has done great things for me, and holy is his name. And Mary quotes a little bit of the psalm we just read. And his mercy is for those who fear him from generation to generation. He has shown great strength in his arm. He has scattered the proud in the thoughts of their hearts. He has brought down the mighty from their thrones and exalted those of humble estate. He has filled the hungry with good things, and the rich he has sent away empty. He has helped his servant Israel in remembrance of his mercy, as he spoke to our fathers, to Abraham and to his offspring forever. And then verse 56 goes, and Mary remained there about 3 months and returned to her home. In the terminology and lingo of our popular culture today, some would call this a mic drop moment. It is a stunning statement, a jaw-dropping demonstration of true faith, great faith, and it is an acknowledgement of the attributes, character, and nature of God. And so it's so sad that many misunderstand the Magnificat, and it's so sad that many misunderstand Mary. Mary, who she was, what she was, who God is, and who Jesus is. You know, I'm often asked if people can look down from heaven and see what we're doing, and I'm glad to say that they can't, okay? They don't look down and see the mess. For starters, Adam and Eve, can you imagine if they look down and all the carnage they've caused? But think about Mary looking down at all the slander and superstition that is heaped upon her, the idolatry that she has suffered. Mother of God, Queen of the Universe, co-redemptrix, this is all new stuff in the last 250 years. Nothing in the Bible about that. She has regrettably been the object of prayer. Those of you who remember decades ago when Pope John Paul was shot by an assassin, John Paul prayed to Mary, not to God, for his own survival and deliverance. This would have grieved Mary so. In contrast, though, the Magnificat gives us a clear picture of Mary through what she says and what she does. It gives us a picture, a snapshot, a glimpse into the glory and the attributes of God also by what she says about him. Here we have this song of thanksgiving that soars to the heights. It begins in verse 56 and it lands excuse me, begins in verse 46 and it lands in verse 56. It reminds us that as glorious as God is and how blessed we are, we still have work to do in his kingdom here on planet Earth with all the revelation that we have. And we all have work to do yet in this momentary life as we play out our parts and our roles in God's unfolding drama of redemption. That's all here. Mary is no different than we. Day by day, we march toward our eternal reward as our life expires, as we march one day closer to glory, to the end of our life. And so you have this introduction. My soul magnifies the Lord. My soul proclaims the greatness of the Lord. And then it lands with Mary remained with her about 3 months and returned to her home, basically after the birth of John the Baptist. She had work to do. Life goes on, and so did she. And she went on with her life. But getting back to the Magnificat is a proclamation of the goodness of God and his character. It is a brief study of the attributes of God. And it is with these things in mind that she was able to go forward in a very difficult life. And I think dwelling on what we see here will help you also to maintain an eternal perspective as you go on with your life. So what I'd like to do today is to consider six of God's many attributes, six that are reflected here in our text, so that we can magnify the Lord in our own minds and live lives in a fallen world that points people to Christ. As we understand the implications and the extent and the magnitude of the salvation that we have. Put another way, I'd like to consider six examples of God's attributes that we can savor so that with joy and thanksgiving, we can magnify God with our lips and our lives in this fallen world, a world that so desperately needs him. So, let's get started with the first attribute. The first attribute that comes to Mary's mind is this: God is her Savior. God is her Savior. She needed a Savior. God is salvation. And we see this in verse 147. And my spirit rejoices in God, my Savior. What's she saying? And what is the significance of this to her life and to yours? She's saying, my spirit literally jumps for joy toward, she refers to God. If you're a grammarian, it is a dative of reference in the Greek. My spirit jumps for joy toward God, my personal Savior, the one who saved me. And then she says, my spirit, right? She talks about her spirit. That's another word for soul. Those two words are interchangeable throughout the New Testament and throughout the Bible. And so we see the first attribute where God as Savior. God saves. God saves sinners like Mary, like you, like me. And because God is our Savior, we are eternally secure. Nothing can rip us out of his hand. This is a concept lost on many. Once God is your Savior, you are saved. You are secure. So many people misunderstand that. They think you can lose your salvation. And Mary understands it cannot be taken away. In fact, Jesus taught that in John 10. In John 10, 27 through 30, my sheep hear my voice, and I know them, and they follow me, and I give them eternal life, and they will never perish. And no one will snatch them out of my hand. My Father who has given them to me is greater than all, and no one is able to snatch them out of the Father's hand. I and the Father are one. You know, Paul echoed this, right? In Romans, nothing can separate us from the love of God, not height nor depth, nor things created, nor things visible or invisible. God saves. God is salvation for all people. God is our salvation as he was her salvation. My spirit rejoices in God, my Savior. So attribute one, God is salvation. God as salvation. God is her Savior. Naturally, this would lead to a second attribute. These build on, it's like steps in a stairway. They build on one another. And attribute number two is this: God is full of grace. No one is full of grace but God. We receive grace from God, but God is full of grace. We see that in verse 48. For he has looked on the humble estate of his servant. For behold, now all generations will call me blessed. Don't miss what she's saying explicitly and implicitly, that God has looked down on her, and despite of who and what she was, he chose to elevate her among people, that she would always be remembered. She says, as a result of God looking at me and showing me grace, in my humble estate, she was a believer, but she was a sinner. And despite my lowly condition, I will be considered blessed by all who come after me. We can be vessels to receive and be filled by God's grace, but we have no grace with which to fill others. God is full of grace, and he shares that grace. He shows that grace time and time again. God's grace is our salvation. His doing the saving is our salvation, and it is reflected by and through his grace. And you see that from Genesis to Revelation. This isn't new. In fact, and we've done this before, you can see it in God's treatment of Israel, his election of Israel. In Ezekiel 16, 3 through 6, we see that God is full of grace regardless of how lowly and disgusting someone or some ones are. Ezekiel 16, 3, thus says the Lord God to Jerusalem, your origin and your birth are of the land of the Canaanites. Your father was an Amorite and your mother was a Hittite. Not a great heritage. And as for your birth, on the day that you were born, your cord was cut. Your cord was not cut, nor were you washed with water to cleanse you, nor rubbed with salt, nor wrapped in swaddling cloths. You weren't cared for like babies normally are. No, I pitied you to do any of these things to you out of compassion to you, but you, and he's talking to Israel, you were cast out on an open field, left to die of exposure. For you were abhorred on the day that you were born. Look at verse 6. And when I passed by and saw you wallowing in your blood, I said to you, in your blood, live. And he repeats it for emphasis. I said to you, in your blood, live. I made you flourish like a plant of the field. This is a picture of a God full of grace and mercy. The same God who showed Israel mercy and grace in its lowly estate showed Mary the same kind of grace, treating her and them and you and me better than we deserve. To be sure, there is no one special in and of themselves, not her, not the nation of Israel, not you, not me. God is special, and he's special because he is the God of salvation, the God of all grace and compassion. My spirit rejoices in God my Savior, for he has looked on the humble estate of his servant. For behold, from now on, all generations will call me blessed. God saves us despite our sin.

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And if you'd like more information on Pastor Keith or Hillside Church, here's how you can connect with us. 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Well, we hope that you'll join us again next time for Grace to Live. But until then, I'm your host, Kevin Reeves. And on behalf of Pastor Keith and everyone here at Hillside Church, it is our prayer that the Lord will richly bless you. 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
2: 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With CNN, Politico, and MS Now in high dudgeon over being denied access to the White House, you'd think it was the end of democracy. What it is the end of hypocrisy. For years, CNN and her confederates have been unified in distorting the news when it comes to Donald Trump and burying news about the Biden administration. So much so that their behavior hardly gives them any moral high ground. We should recall well their efforts to stifle reporting on Joe Biden's mental condition, as well as their complicity in covering up the story of Hunter Biden's laptop, including uncritically platforming the 51 intelligence experts who abused their security clearances to further conceal political damage to the Biden presidency. They were silent when the Biden administration tried to create a disinformation board and said little else about the exposure of the manifold Biden efforts to censor social media. As they preen over their rights to report truth to power, let us not drown in their crocodile tears about their commitments to truth and free speech. I'm Seth Leibson.
3: Foundations of Freedom, a look at America's founding principles and the leaders who shaped our nation.
4: You know, Ronald Reagan believed self-government required something that government could never replace: responsibility in the hands of the people. In his 1981 inaugural address, Reagan warned against the idea that America had become too complicated to be governed by its citizens. Reagan asked, "If no one among us is capable of governing himself, then who among us has the capacity to govern someone else?" For Reagan, limited government was not about having no government. It was about remembering where responsibility begins: with individuals, families, communities, and the people themselves. Because when government assumes every responsibility, citizens gradually surrender their own. Self-government asks more of us than dependence ever will. And freedom requires a people willing to govern themselves before asking government to do it for them.
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1: Thou art to pass over Jordan this day to go into the land, to go in to possess nations greater and mightier than thyself. Once again, it's God who's doing this. Cities great and fenced up to heaven, a people great and tall, the children of the Anakims, who thou knowest and of whom thou hast heard say, who can stand before the children of Anak? In other words, the rumor's out. These guys are massive. You can't fight them. Who can stand before them? Understand, verse 3, therefore, this day that the Lord thy God, that the Lord thy God is he which goeth before thee. He goeth as a consuming fire. He shall destroy them. He'll use their hands to do it. But it's God ultimately delivering it. He shall destroy them. He shall bring them down before thy face. So shalt thou drive them out and destroy them quickly, as the Lord hath said unto thee. He will show faithfully taking care of you. So speak not in thine heart. After that the Lord thy God has cast them out from before thee, saying, you know, for my righteousness. Where does everything start? Where does covetousness start? Where does the desire to get in an affair start? Evil thoughts. Blasphemies. Remember when Jesus said, it's not that which enters into a man and passes out that defiles him. It's what comes out of the mouth. For out of the mouth proceeds fornications, adulteries, evil desires. All these things defile a man. The heart. And so, speak not in your heart. After that, the Lord your God has cast them out from before you. Verse 4, don't get prideful, thinking you did it, saying, for my righteousness hath the Lord brought me in to possess this land. Well, we're so holy. But for the wickedness of these nations, the Lord doth drive them out before thee. It's not about your righteousness, it's just he's using you to drive them out. Not for thy righteousness or for the uprightness of thine heart dost thou go to possess their land. But for the wickedness, verse 5, of these nations, the Lord thy God doth drive them out from before thee, and that he may perform the word which the Lord sware unto thy fathers, Abraham, Isaac, and Jacob. Understand, therefore, in other words, pay attention, that the Lord thy God giveth thee not this good land to possess it for thy righteousness. How many have caught that theme in the last few verses? Okay, good. And then he doubles down. He's not doing it because of your righteousness. Oh, thou art a stiff-necked people. Can you imagine hearing that from God? I mean, seriously. He says to them, man, are you guys stiff-necked? Well, Pastor Chris, yeah. God knows the end from the beginning. That's what he tells us, and he proves it many, many times, yeah. He knows they're stiff-necked, yeah. Well, then why on earth did he pick them? Well, when Moses asked to see God's glory, if you remember, he said, the Lord, long-suffering, merciful, kind, forgiving iniquity, right? He talked about God's patience, God's forgiveness, God's mercy, God's goodness to those who trust him. And after the Lord went past Moses and removed his hand and Moses saw the glory, the afterglory of God, then Moses began to entreat for the children of Israel, and he said, listen, you're long-suffering, and you're patient, and you're merciful, and you're kind, and you forgive iniquity, and have I got the perfect people for you down there right now, the golden calf? Now, you have to be careful when you go to Israel, because you look around, and you're like, wow. It's not our job to remind them they're stiff-necked, because even today, you'll see a zeal without knowledge. There's a form of godliness, but get to look behind the scenes and you'll find a lot of it's denying the power thereof. It's external. Yet the heart is anything but changed. See, that's the problem with being religious. You look spiritual, but you don't have eternal life.

0: God, love having kids. That little guy's out there without a care in the world. No aches, no pains. Doesn't care if he whacks into a corner, table. I see his little head bouncing by the windows, going through the back there. I mean, he's just happy. I mean, how many of you skipped to the men's room? He's just out there bouncing around. Heaven's going to be awesome. But this idea, stiff-necked, God knew that about them. And while Israel has a history of not being faithful to him, when Pilate said, "What should I do with him who's called the Christ?" They said, "Crucify him." "Shall I crucify your king?" John 19. "We have no king but Caesar." Brought out the bowl, "I wash my hands of this innocent man's blood." Matthew's account, "Let his blood be upon us and our children." Roughly 32, 33 AD. When did the Romans sack it? 70. Basically, 40 years later, it fell on their children. It's amazing what was said and what happened. And yet, rather than let that be the end of the story for the children of Israel, he brought them back like dried bones. Yes, they have some things I don't always agree with. But there's no other nation, we've been told, that God will bless those who bless them, and he'll curse those who curse them. The Romans cursed them. Where are they? Gone. The Assyrians cursed them. Where are they? Gone. Babylonians, where are they? Persians, let them return. You know of a country still known at times as Persia? Iran. Isn't that interesting? If nothing else, if the incoming administration seeks to help protect and bless Israel, that alone, and hear my words, that alone will bless this country. Let alone if they get spending under control. You're a stiff-necked people, but you're God's stiff-necked people. So if you're having a bad week with God and you feel like he's giving up on you, he won't. If he dealt with them and still showed them mercy and restored them, good news, he'll do it for you. Thou art a stiff-necked people. Verse 7, remember and forget not how thou provokest the Lord thy God to wrath in the wilderness from the day that thou didst depart out of the land of Egypt. So you came to this, I mean, think about it. He got them to Pi-hahiroth, Nueva Beach. They're boxed in. The Egyptians are falling behind. They turn to Moses, they're like, "What? No graves in Egypt? You're going to kill us here by the Red Sea?" The whole way they've been, "Wah, wah." Anybody here ever do a long road trip with kids? He had the backseat syndrome. From the wilderness, from the day that thou didst depart out of the land of Egypt, you came into this place. You have been rebellious against the Lord. Also in Horeb, Sinai, you provoked the Lord to wrath, so that the Lord was angry with you to have destroyed you. Just what did they do? Golden calf. When I was gone up into the mount to receive the tables of stone, even the tables of the covenant which the Lord made with you, then I abode in the mount 40 days and 40 nights. I neither did eat bread nor drink water. Now, Jesus in the Judean wilderness does not tell us he did not drink water. And if you go through the Judean wilderness, you can find places of water. What's your clue? Because it's literally just wilderness, rocks, dirt. What's your clue? Little scrub brush. That little scrub brush found water. Dig around that. But in Moses' case, he did not eat bread nor drink water. This is absolutely supernatural. And the Lord delivered. You know, I wonder if he thought, like, well, this is like day five. And nor drink water. The Lord delivered unto me two tables of stone written with the finger of God. And I just, for the record, remind you, he said in 6 days with his finger he created the heavens and the earth. 6 days. But you go home and work on that one. With the finger of God. And on them was written according to all the words which the Lord spake with you in the mount, out of the midst of the fire, in the day of the assembly. As the mountain was burning there and he was speaking to them. And it came to pass at the end of 40 days and 40 nights that the Lord gave me the two tables of stone, even the tables of the covenant. And the Lord said unto me, arise, get thee down quickly from hence, as back in chapter 32, if you remember, for thy people which you, Moses, have brought out of the land of Egypt have corrupted themselves. They are quickly turned aside out of the way which I commanded them. They have made them a molten. They didn't even make it 40 full days from hearing. You shall not have any other gods before me. Shall not make any graven image. Shall not bow down to them. They didn't even make it 40 days. That would be stiff-necked. Couldn't even make it 40 days without Moses around. They've made them a molten image. Verse 13, furthermore, the Lord spake unto me, saying, I have seen this people, and behold, twice in one chapter, behold, it is a stiff-necked people. Let me alone, that I may destroy them and blot out their name from under heaven. And I will make of thee, Moses, a nation mightier and greater than they. I do wonder if Moses went, no, I can't do it, right? Just, that's a question I have. How long did it take for you to answer no? So I turned, and I came down from the mountain, and the mountain burned with fire, and the two tablets of the covenant, tables of the covenant, were my two hands. And I looked, and behold, you sinned against the Lord your God, and had made you a molten calf. You had turned aside quickly out of the way which the Lord had commanded you. 10 plagues, Red Sea, God providing for them, and they do this, with the pillar of fire and the pillar of cloud by day. And I took the two tables and cast them out of my two hands and break them before your eyes. And I fell down before the Lord as at the first 40 days and 40 nights. I did neither eat bread nor drink water again because of all your sins which you sinned in doing wickedly in the sight of the Lord to provoke him to anger. For I was afraid of the anger and hot displeasure wherewith the Lord was wroth against you to destroy you. Think about that. He's up on Mount Sinai and God is ticked. What's that like? I mean, seriously, how many of that boss, something's going wrong and he's, you know, storming all around, door shuts, and, you know, Vesuvius is there in the corner office and I'm not going to go in to talk to him. I'm not going to go to the office. Just everybody's heads down behind their cubicle wall, hoping to miss the wrath of management. How many have been through that? None? Thank you. I worked with one guy who was an angry man. We were in a car ride one time. And he's going off, and I finally just said, listen, I don't understand it, man. For a guy who's so proud of his education, why is it you can't find a better way to articulate yourself? He apologized. You have to learn how to... The Lord was very angry. His hot displeasure wherewith the Lord was wroth against you to destroy you. But the Lord hearkened to me at that time also. Hear Moses interceding for the sins of the people. Moses told us later the Lord would raise up a prophet like unto himself, another intercessor to the nation, and this time it wouldn't be just a man like Moses. It would be God himself taking on human flesh. And he would do more than speak on our behalf to God. He would take our sins on himself and also the punishment they deserve on that cross, die the death we deserve, and then rise again to prove it was accepted. Jesus did more than just say, hey, give him another chance. He said, take me. Take me. Let that soak down in your heart for a minute. Take me in exchange for her, for him. I'll pay for them. But you've done nothing wrong. I'll pay for them. If you really let that sink in, shouldn't that burn in your heart? I want to be a better man. I want to be a better woman. He did that for me. If you know he did that for you and you asked him to forgive you and be your Lord, how can you be comfortable continuing in things he had to pay for? That's part of what we're going to get into with Ephesians. If you can be comfortable caught up in things you ought not to be, Do you really understand him? What he did for you? He said, take me. Take me on their behalf. And not just the people who might want to seek after God. He bore the sins of every human being so that he could be just in forgiving and dismissing your case. He is the justifier, and he is also just. He is the justifier who died in your place, and now God can be just in dismissing your case because he said, take me. Come ye, well, turn to Isaiah 12, Isaiah 48. Let me let him say it, rather than me paraphrase it. 48:16. Come ye near unto me. Hear ye this. I have not spoken in secret. From the beginning, from the time that it was, there am I. And now the Lord God and his Spirit have sent me who? They will look upon me whom they have pierced. He offered to come down for us. Because he knew we were stiff-necked. So Moses interceded. He fell down before the Lord. Verse 18. I fell down before the Lord at the first 40 days, 40 nights. I did neither eat bread nor drink water because of all your sins which you sinned, doing wickedly in the sight of the Lord to provoke him to anger. For I was afraid of the anger and hot displeasure wherewith the Lord was wroth against you to destroy you. But the Lord hearkened unto me at that time also. Jesus went even beyond that and paid it. And the Lord was very angry with Aaron to have destroyed him. Remember him? I threw the gold in and poof, out popped his calf. And I prayed for Aaron also the same time. I took your sin and the calf which you had made, and I burned it with fire and stamped it to the ground very small, even until it was as small as dust. And I cast the dust thereof into the brook that descended out of the mount. And at Terebah, that's the place of burning, where they complained against the God and murmured, and fire came down upon the outer parts of the camp. And at Massah, that where they tempted the Lord there for water, that first time the rock was struck. Kibroth Hattaavah, that was the place where they complained about the food. God gave them quail, and they would die from their lust there. You provoked the Lord to wrath. Likewise, when the Lord sent you from Kadesh Barnea, saying, go up and possess the land, they sent out the 12 spies. He brought them to the edge of the land, their parents. Possess the land which I have given you. Then you rebelled against the commandment of the Lord your God. You believed him not, nor hearkened to his voice. You have been rebellious against the Lord from the day that I knew you. Now have fun taking the land. Moses signing off. He's dropping some serious truth on them. You're about to be turned loose in the land. Learn something from the wilderness. You've been rebellious against the Lord from the day that I knew you. Thus I fell down before the Lord 40 days and 40 nights as I fell down at the first, because the Lord had said he would destroy you. I prayed therefore unto the Lord and said, O Lord God, destroy not thy people and thine inheritance. This is his intercession back in chapter 32 of Exodus, which thou hast redeemed through thy greatness, which thou hast brought forth out of Egypt with a mighty hand. Remember thy servants, Abraham, Isaac, and Jacob. Look not unto the stubbornness of this people, nor to their wickedness, nor to their sin. Lest the land whence thou broughtest us out, say, the Egyptians say, you know, it's because the Lord was not able to bring them into the land which he promised them. Because he hated them, he brought them out to slay them in the wilderness. Don't let them badmouth you, God. Yet they are thy people and thine inheritance. They're not mine, they're yours. Which thou broughtest out of the land with a mighty power and by thy stretched out arm. Turn to Isaiah 42 for a minute. A thought occurs. How many remember when Jesus is there in the synagogue at Nazareth? They hand him the scroll of Isaiah. He opens it up and he reads from Isaiah 61. We're in 42, just so you don't get confused. But he reads Isaiah 61 about the Spirit of the Lord being upon him. How many remember that one? Proclaim the acceptable year of the Lord, to open the prison to those who are bound. Beautiful encouragement. And he stopped at a comma. To proclaim the acceptable year of the Lord, comma. He rolled up the scroll and said, this day is the scripture fulfilled in your hearing. What he left out is, in the day of vengeance of our God. I get asked all the time, why doesn't God deal with these rogue nations? Why doesn't God deal with those who are human trafficking? Why doesn't God deal with those who've corrupted even his church or those who've abused people within his church? Why doesn't God deal with? And the answer is always the same. Once he starts dealing with it, it will not stop until it's done. He has been waiting, and you're thinking, well, that's weakness. Isaiah 42, 14. A long time I have holden my peace. By the way, look at the covenant, verse 6. I, the Lord, have called you in righteousness. I will hold your hand. I will keep you and give you for a covenant of the people, for a light of the Gentiles. And when I give you for a covenant, to open blind eyes, to bring out prisoners from the prison, them that sit in darkness out of the prison house. I am the Lord, that is my name, my glory I will not give to another, neither my praise to graven images. Before the former things are come to pass, new things do I declare. Before they spring up, I tell you of them. I'm bringing a covenant. A long time I have holden my peace. I have been still and have refrained myself, as they spit in his face, and they ripped out his beard, and they covered his head and said, prophesy who hit you. A long time I have holden my peace. I have been still and refrained myself. Now, the day of vengeance, will I cry like a travailing woman, pain and agony of labor. I will destroy and devour. How long? At once. It is still the acceptable year of the Lord, but once he starts bringing his judgment, it will not stop. So don't mistake that for God's changed his mind, or he endorses sin now, or somehow he's slack concerning his judgment. Every day he waits is another chance for someone to find Christ, repent from their sin, and be spared the wrath that is to come. But when that day finally comes where he suddenly removes his church, he who restrains no longer restrains, then comes that lawless wicked one, that son of perdition. And the time that comes with that son of perdition will be so grievous that the Lord has to intervene, because if the days weren't shortened, no flesh survives. The land, I fell down before the Lord, verse 25, 40 days, 40 nights. I fell down at the first because the Lord had said he would destroy you. I prayed therefore unto the Lord, and I said, Lord God, destroy not thy people, thine inheritance, which thou hast redeemed through thy greatness, which thou hast brought forth out of Egypt with a mighty hand. Remember thy servants, Abraham, Isaac, and Jacob, you promised. Look not unto the stubbornness of this people, nor to their wickedness, nor to their sin. Don't let the land whence thou broughtest them out say it's because the Lord was not able to bring them into the land which he promised them. Because he hated them, he brought them out to slay them in the wilderness. Yet they are your people, your inheritance, which you brought out of the land by your mighty power and by your stretched out arm. And at that time, the Lord said to me, cut out two new tables of stone. In other words, I've heard you. You know, tonight, if you don't know the Lord, if you ask his forgiveness right where you are, he'll answer you. He'll forgive your sin. He'll change your life. He already took your place. He gives you the very breath in your mouth. But he will not force you to believe. He wants a real relationship with you. Like that early dating I talked about. It's caught your eye that God actually forgives sinners. It's caught your eye that he loves even the stiff-necked who surrender. It's caught your eye that he's not created you for destruction. He actually created you for fellowship. But now you've got to have the courage to come across the room and ask, God, be merciful to me, a sinner. Let him know you believe Jesus died for you. Ask him to come into your heart by faith and give you the Holy Spirit. Whether you're in the room, driving in your car, or sitting at home on a couch, if you will ask him to forgive your sin and be your Savior, he will hear you and he will change you. What if he doesn't? He will. That's where faith comes in. How do I know? Go ahead and do it and you'll see.
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4: I want to start the message with a quiz. What are the four chapters in the Bible in which Satan and his work is completely and totally absent? Four chapters. Give up? All right. The first two chapters in the book of Genesis and the last two chapters in the book of Revelation. Satan hates the Bible, but Satan hates Genesis and Revelation specifically, because in Genesis, his death sentence has been pronounced, and in Revelation, his death sentence is carried out. Why on earth do you think that false preachers and false teachers that seem to be on increase of late say that Genesis is a myth and Revelation is a mystery? Because Satan, the source of all falsehood, is behind all this false teaching and preaching. Sadly, as I said, the number is in an increase, and maybe that's the apostasy that has to take place before the return of Christ. Today, finally, we come to my favorite part of the scripture, the joy of believers in heaven, the joy of believers in the New Jerusalem. Everything in the last two chapters of the book of Revelation, everything is brand new. Everything is new. Chapter 21 begins by saying, "Then I saw the new heaven and new earth, for the first heaven and the first earth passed away, and there was no longer any sea." Now that is a very meaningful phrase for the Apostle John. Think with me on this. Imagine John writing, seeing and writing this vision that God is showing him, privileging him to see not only what happened, but what is happening, but what will happen. And as God showed him this, he was an exile on an island that's surrounded by sea. While you and I may go and enjoy the Aegean Sea and how beautiful it is, but that was not John's case. He was an exile there. And being an exile, he was being separated from his loved ones. He has been alienated from his loved ones. He has been isolated from his loved ones. And that is why to him this vision is so dear, is so precious. Not only that, but God graciously showed John the new city, the new Jerusalem, coming down from orbit. There is no way on God's earth that I can describe this or explain it to you. You can't even imagine. It is beyond our ability to comprehend. But the most important thing you know about this new Jerusalem, that city that's coming down from heaven, is that there will be nothing that are going to separate us from Jesus. There will not be sin and disobedience that keeps us away from Him. There will be nothing that's going to separate us from our brothers and sisters in Christ. There will be nothing that will separate us, which comes between us, even among family members, because of sin and because of prejudice and because of personality clashes. None of that is going to divide us, because no sin will be there. We're going to be like Jesus. Can you imagine that? Not only that, but Jesus said, we'll wipe away our tears. In the original language, it literally means that He is going to wipe away the every last tear. Every last tear. What does it mean? It means that in this new Jerusalem, there will be a lot of no's. Now, everybody says the word no is negative. Think about something positive to say. Don't say no, but no can be very positive. Listen to this. There'll be no separation, no tears, no death, no mourning, no crying, no pain. All these things are the consequences of sin, and sin will not exist in the New Jerusalem. Can you wait? Amen. Listen to me. There will be no cancer in that city, no diabetes, no diseases, no viruses, no broken homes, no broken hearts, no child abuse, no loneliness, no hospital, no funeral homes, and no grieving of any kind in that city. Why? Why? Verse 5 tells us why Jesus is there. Jesus is there. Don't miss this. Don't miss this. Jesus asks John specifically to write this down and write it very carefully. Why? Because these are trustworthy and true revelation of God. These are trustworthy and true word of God that so many people are doubting it today. Jesus said, I'm the Alpha and the Omega. I'm the first and the last. I was there at the very beginning of the universe, and I will be there when it all comes to an end. I am the living water to the thirsty soul. I am the only one who can truly satisfy you. I am the only one who can make sense out of your senseless life. I'm the only one who can give you victory. I'm the only one who can make you a child of the living God. And John tells us, who is not going to be in heaven? The cowardly, the unbelieving, the vile, the murderers, the sexually immoral, those who practice magic arts and idolaters and liars, those who change God's word, abuse God's word, twist God's word to serve their purpose and to serve their personal ambition. Those who twist the word of God to suit themselves and to suit their purposes, they will not be there. In fact, Paul repeats the list in 1 Corinthians chapter 6, verses 9 and 10. And again, he repeats the same list in Galatians chapter 5, verses 19 to 21. Watch this. From Revelation 21:9. All the way to 22:6, you get a magnificent tour of the New Jerusalem. But I'm not a very good tour guide. But we're going to take a tour nonetheless. It's going to be fast, so fasten your seatbelt. It's pure crystal, radiates like a rare jewel. It will be lit from within by the glory of God. The 12 gates represent the Old Testament. And the 12 foundations represent the apostles or the New Testament. For those who deny the infallibility of the Word of God, both Old and New Testament Scripture, are not going to be there, because that city is founded and built on those who believe the apostolic teaching, namely that the Old Testament prophesied that Jesus is coming, and the New Testament said He's here and He's coming back. Now, listen to the incredible size. This city is going to be 1,400 miles high. And it's going to be 1,400 miles wide. It's going to be 1,400 miles long. That's like from Atlanta to Denver, or from the Mississippi to the Pacific Ocean. And the volume of this city is more than 2.7 billion with the B, cubic miles. No wonder Jesus said, in my Father's house there are many mansions. There will be plenty of 1,400 mile high, 1,400 mile long, 1,400 mile wide is enough room for a few billion mansions. The New Jerusalem is described with very brilliant imagery here. I want you to look at with me. Jasper, sapphire, emerald, amethyst, pure gold is going to shine. I'm assuming it's well over, it must be more than 24 karat gold. It's going to shine. You know, the little gold that we wear and, you know, we kind of treasure and hide somewhere in your freezer or in your safe. But the Bible is saying this stuff that we value so much is going to be as common as a cement pavement that you walk on. That's really what the point here. The best part is 22, verse 22. He said, I did not see a temple in that city because the Lord God Almighty and the Lamb are its temple. Beloved, in the Old Testament, when from the very beginning God told Moses to build the tabernacle, and later on Solomon built a magnificent temple, all of that just simply to say a symbol of God's presence with his people. That's what the temple means. It is symbolizing that God is among his people, that he's present with them. But when the real thing comes, you don't need the representation, right? When the real person shows up, you don't worry about the shadow of that person. The shadow kind of gives you hope, but then when the person appears, you say, that's it, I don't need it. Will not, no need for sun or moon, for his light will illuminate that holy city. Look at verse 27. Nothing impure will enter this new Jerusalem. In the Greek, it would be translated what we call double negative. Absolutely, positively, in no way, any detestable thing is going to enter that city. Only those whose names are written in the book of life will be in that city. They will walk in that city, and they will celebrate in that city. In fact, in chapter 22, John describes the river of life. It's not just like one of those rivers. No. The symbol is that it's going to be flowing with unbelievable, indescribable blessings. It's just going to keep on pouring. I'm going to come to that in a minute. But I was thinking about this as I'm preparing, and I thought, back in the 19th century, there was a man by the name of Robert Lowry. He wrote so many magnificent hymns that, for example, he wrote the song that we sing on Easter, He Arose. He wrote Nothing But the Blood of Jesus. But he wrote some other hymn based on his vision of the book of Revelation chapter 22. And I'm not going to sing it for you because I don't want you to leave. I want you to stay to the end of the message. It's very important. But here's how it goes. Yes, we'll gather at the river, the beautiful river. Gather with the saints at the river that flows from the throne of God. That river of life flows from the throne, and the believers are going to be gathering around the throne, around that river of life, eternal life, to worship the Lord. And there will be no night there because he himself is its light. And with its beauty and variety, this river of life will be a fountain of unending blessing and eternal life with Christ. You see, in the Garden of Eden, God said to Adam and Eve, he said, you know, you can eat from all these trees, but only this one you can't eat from. The tree of the knowledge of good and evil. And what happened? Satan came and tricked them, and they fell for it and became totally depraved in disobeying God and his command. The God that they were fellowshipping with, the God that they knew intimately, they disobeyed him. And as a result of that disobedience came not only spiritual death, but physical death as well. And that is why today nobody could ever live forever. But in the new city, in the new Jerusalem, we will live forever and ever and ever. We'll be gathered around the tree of life, the symbol of everlasting life, the symbol of living forever. Verse 4 is a profound statement. Look at it with me, please. They will see his face, and his name will be written on their forehead. What a profound statement. Let me explain to you why. It is an incredibly profound statement that we will see his face. Because nobody has ever seen the face of God. Even Moses could not see the face of God. But you and I are going to see the face of God. That's why it's a profound statement. 1 John 3:2 tells us, we shall see him as he is. As he is. Are you ready for that day? Sadly, many Christians are not ready. They got too many things they want to do in this life. They don't understand the incredible, incredible blessings that awaits us. I pray to God that this series of messages stirred the heart of many, because every time I think of our generation, I think of the words of Elton Trueblood. Elton Trueblood said, it used to be that Christianity was a revolutionary faith that turned the world upside down. But today we sit in Sunday morning church services looking at our watches, wondering what time dinner will be served, or thinking about the kickoff. And we hope the church won't interfere with the things that we would rather be doing. End of quote. That says it all. Revelation 22:6 is the last verse of the prophetic message of the book of Revelation. Jesus said, these words are trustworthy and true. Beloved, all the prophetic events that we have been seeing throughout this book of Revelation about the return of Jesus Christ will take place with the minutest detail. They will be fulfilled. They will happen just as is said here. Because we know that in the Old Testament, all the prophecies about the first coming of Jesus came about exactly as the Old Testament described it, with the minutest detail. And so will the New Testament prophecy in the book of Revelation about the second coming of Jesus. Verse 10, the Lord said to John, don't seal up the words of this prophecy, of this book, because the time is near. This command is in contrast with the command that the angel gave to Daniel in Daniel chapter 12. It would say, why the angel said to Daniel, 12:4, but you, Daniel, close up and seal the words of the scroll until the time of the end. But is it to John? Don't seal it. Don't close it. Keep it open. Why? Why? Daniel had to seal it, but John didn't. The answer is found in the Word of God. Because Daniel received his prophecy 400 years before Jesus' first coming and establishing of his church. But John received his revelation 60 years after the founding of the church, after Jesus' earthly ministry, after Jesus' death and resurrection, after Jesus forming the church, after Paul writing to the Ephesians and telling them that this mystery, hidden for generations, hidden for years, for hundreds of years, is now revealed. You see, in the Old Testament, the church, the whole concept of the church did not make sense. Even the prophets who prophesied were writing according to the Holy Spirit that was guiding them, did not comprehend fully what the church is all about. But now it is revealed. It is no longer a mystery. And therefore, the Lord wanted his people to know what's going to happen. He wants the church to know. And that is why he tells John, don't close it. Don't seal it. Don't hide it. People need to know that I'm coming soon, that the time is near. Then Jesus says something else that is really baffling. Verse 11, Jesus said, let him who does wrong continue to do wrong. Let him who is vile continue to be vile. Let him who does right continue to do right. And let him who is holy continue to be holy. What does that mean? Our Lord wants us to know that when our earthly life is over, the dice cast, the decisions that we make in this life is going to impact where we're going to be spending eternity, whether in heaven with Jesus, the lake of fire with Satan. Once you have passed this life to eternity, there is no second chance. There is no second opportunity. False preachers and false teachers say you that in the end, God is going to feel sorry for people and let them in. That is not what the Word of God said. There is no opportunity to repent. There will be no opportunity to repent. Once those who die in the state of unbelief, they will remain in the state of unbelief all the way to the day of judgment. Doesn't give me joy to say that. But it gives me a sense of urgency to tell everyone who has not come to come now. You know, when those two criminals hang on either side of the cross of Jesus, what separated them for eternity were basically 9 words. Count them. 9 words. Jesus, remember me when you come into your kingdom. 9 words separated them for eternity, determined their eternal future. Not only determine your eternal future, determine how you live this life. Because I can tell you, regardless of the circumstances, regardless of the pain we experience, regardless of the temptation, in this life we have peace, in this life we have joy, in this life we have hope, in this life we know we can look forward to the day when we reign and rule with Christ. You can even pray a much shorter prayer than the criminal on the cross. You can pray with Peter in 3 words, Lord, save me. 3 words, Lord, save me. The Bible said today is the day of salvation. Now is the acceptable time. The reason I get choked up and I get so emotional is because I know what's at stake. I read the Word of God. In verse 12, Jesus said, behold, I'm coming soon. My reward is with me, and I will give to everyone according to what he has done. Now, please read my lips. There will be judgment for believers. It will not be the judgment of condemnation, but it will be a judgment of rewards. I know. In our society today, our culture today, my goodness, we moved into this mindless idea that everyone gets a trophy. Everyone gets a trophy. I mean, school system now, oh, give everyone an award. Give everyone doesn't matter. But in heaven, not everyone is going to get a trophy. Jesus said, among the believers, he's talking to the believers, that those who made it to heaven, those who are saved, he said, there will be a merit system. To be sure, we're not saved according to merits, that will be falsehood. But when we are saved and make it to heaven, there's going to be a merit system. We're going to be rewarded according to our faithfulness to the Lord. We'll be rewarded according to how much we sacrifice for the kingdom of God. Verse 17 is an invitation to the believers who are saved. Whoever is thirsty, come. Let him come. We, the believers, live in a spiritually parched world and culture. Land. Everywhere you go, everything you see, every situation you confront makes us thirsty for the living God. For He alone can satisfy our longing. Satan tried to tell us that this person can satisfy us, or this thing can satisfy us. It's a lie. Only Jesus can satisfy our longing. Finally, the Lord said, I warn everyone who hears the words of the prophecy of this book. The warning is for everyone, beloved. Everyone who adds to it, everyone who subtracts from it. Anyone who undermines it or sensationalizes it. I don't know about you, but I would prefer not to ignore this warning. I really do. Why? Because Jesus is coming soon, and every one of us will face Him. Are you ready for His return?
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10: You know, Ronald Reagan believed self-government required something that government could never replace, responsibility in the hands of the people. In his 1981 inaugural address, Reagan warned against the idea that America had become too complicated to be governed by its citizens. Reagan asked, "If no one among us is capable of governing himself, then who among us has the capacity to govern someone else?" For Reagan, limited government was not about having no government. It was about remembering where responsibility begins, with individuals, families, communities, and the people themselves. Because when government assumes every responsibility, citizens gradually surrender their own. Self-government asks more of us than dependence ever will. And freedom requires a people willing to govern themselves before asking government to do it for them.
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15: 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Know where I'm going and know what to do. 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

0: 1 Corinthians 4, verses 9 through 13 in the Contemporary English Version. It seems to me that God has put us apostles in the worst possible place. We're like prisoners on their way to death. Angels and the people of this world just laugh at us. Because of Christ, we're thought of as fools. We're weak and hated. Even today, we go hungry and thirsty and don't have anything to wear except rags. We're mistreated and don't have a place to live. We work hard with our own hands. And when people abuse us, we wish them well. When we suffer, we're patient. When someone curses us, we answer with kind words. Until now, we're thought of as nothing more than trash and garbage of this world. Church, let that sink in. Paul isn't complaining. He's describing. Ministers of the gospel are often targets, mocked, hungry, exhausted, misunderstood, sometimes even hated. But notice the response of a true servant. When people abuse us, we wish them well. When they curse, we bless. When we suffer, we stay patient. That is the heart of Jesus flowing through his servant. Here's what this message should do in us. First, it humbles us. The gospel is not a path to comfort, it's a path to the cross. Second, it moves us to action. Today, pray for the ministers God has placed over you and around you. They're carrying loads you often don't see. Send a word of encouragement. Support them if the Lord leads you. Cover them in prayer. And third, prepare your own heart. If you follow Jesus seriously, some measure of this rejection will come to you as well. The servant is not greater than his master. But take courage. The same Jesus who was rejected, crucified, and raised is walking with you in every insult, every hardship, every unseen sacrifice. This is Life in Christ. Tomorrow we look at a very different side of ministry where Paul calls himself not just a servant, but a father. Until then, be blessed and pray for your pastors.
1: 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Now, what happens when God's truth meets the law of the land? That's the legal corner. And there's no one better to walk us through it than a pastor who's also a practicing attorney. Once again, here is

In today's Legal Corner, let's talk about what the law does when someone is punished for doing right. In 1 Corinthians 4, Paul describes the apostles as reviled, persecuted, and slandered, and then describes their response. When reviled, they bless. When persecuted, they endure. When slandered, they answer kindly. American law cannot make anyone bless an enemy. What it can do is forbid the retaliation itself. Title 7 of the Civil Rights Act, at Section 704A, 42 United States Code Section 2000E-3A, makes it an unlawful employment practice for an employer to discriminate against an employee because he has opposed any practice made an unlawful employment practice by this subchapter, or because he has made a charge, testified, assisted, or participated in any manner in an investigation, proceeding, or hearing. Similar protections run through the Americans with Disabilities Act, the Family and Medical Leave Act, and the Environmental Whistleblower Statutes. Why does Congress protect the complainer, not just a complaint? Well, it's because a right nobody dares to assert is not a right at all. If speaking up costs you your job, the underlying protection becomes mere decoration. And the protection reaches further than most people realize. It covers the employee who merely participated in someone else's investigation, and it can apply even when the original complaint turns out to be mistaken, provided it was made in good faith. So here's practical counsel. If you are punished at work for reporting something unlawful, the deadlines are short,

0: Document what happened, note the dates, and get advice quickly. And hear Paul's harder word alongside it. The law may vindicate you, but it cannot make you bitter or keep you from it. That part is yours. This is Life in Christ. May God bless you. Together we have been seeking the mind of God concerning the role of the church on earth and our place in all of it. We have already seen that every Christian is salt, light, and yeast. As salt, we preserve and bring out the best in others. As light, we dissipate darkness. And as yeast, we infiltrate the world and make it better. We make it rise. Now, we also learned that we're not called to isolate from the world, but rather to be insulated from sin. Today, let's talk a little bit about insulation from sin. Galatians 6:1 tells us, "Brothers, if anyone is caught in any transgression, you who are spiritual should restore him in a spirit of gentleness. Keep watch on yourselves, lest you too be tempted." Then, in Jude, verses 22 and 23, Jude admonishes us, "And have mercy on those who doubt. Save others by snatching them out of the fire. To others, show mercy with fear, hating even the garment stained by the flesh." Notice two important emphases in these verses. First, we do not turn our back on sinners. In fact, Jesus, our Lord and supreme example, was known as a friend of sinners. Rather than abandoning sinners, we seek to restore and to snatch them out of the fire, as Jude puts it. Again, Jesus, God in flesh, said that he came to seek and to save those who are lost. We must do the same. But also, and this is the second emphasis in both passages and throughout Scripture, we take special care not to be tempted ourselves. We avoid contact with things that contaminate and pollute us. Remember, sin is highly contagious. Again, Jesus is our example. He loved, he welcomed, he engaged sinners. He talked to them. He went to their house for dinner. In fact, in one occasion in Luke 19, he invited himself to dinner at the house of a shady tax collector. But Jesus never sinned, not once. Have you ever seen first responders in action? I served as a volunteer chaplain for Contra Costa County many years ago, and I would sometimes get called to the scene of an accident or a crime. First responders would be working on the victim with skill and care, but they were always wearing gloves, all of them. Why? Because they care and they want to help the hurting, but they also know that they must not be contaminated by the disease or ailment that they're treating. So, when dealing with sin, wear gloves. Let us pray. Dear God, you called us to engage and to be involved in the world that is contaminated by sin. You told us to love the sinner while at the same time hating sin. Holy Spirit, in the name of Jesus, help us to do just that. Help us to infiltrate and influence the world while at the same time staying insulated from sin. We pray it in your name and for your glory. Amen.
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18: Two lives, two legacies. Two worldviews still at battle today. Marxist ideas are infiltrating the most unlikely places in America. Karl Marx and D.L. Moody, the contrast between these men could not be greater. Today, another interview about Marx and Moody, a book co-authored by Erwin Lutzer and Greg Quiggle. From the Moody Church in Chicago, this is Running to Win with Dr. Erwin Lutzer, whose clear teaching helps us make it across the finish line. Here now are Pastor Lutzer and co-author Greg Quiggle to give us more details on the stark differences between Karl Marx and D.L. Moody.
14: This is Pastor Lutzer. Thank you so much for joining us for a very special episode of Running to Win. I have an author with me here in the studio that I will introduce to you in just a moment. We have written a book together, and you might be surprised at the title. So just a word of explanation. About a year ago, I gave a lecture at the tomb of Karl Marx in London, trying to help people to understand his continuing impact, who he was, what the Communist Manifesto taught. But as I was preparing the lecture, I realized that he was actually a contemporary of D.L. Moody for 46 years. And as I mentioned in the last program, we have no evidence that Marx ever attended a meeting by D.L. Moody in England. Of course, Moody was preaching to large crowds every single night. Engels, who helped write the Communist Manifesto, did attend, and what he said about it is fascinating. I referred to it very briefly last time. The title of the book is Marx and Moody, Two Contemporaries, Two Gospels, Two Tombstones, and One Choice. You may say, well, why do you include tombstones in the title? Well, actually, at the end of the book, I write a chapter as we go to the tomb of Karl Marx, as we go to the tomb of Moody, and we talk about their legacies. And one of the emphases we have in the book is this: we all want to ask ourselves, how will we be remembered? And what this book does is it showcases two different approaches to the world, a contrast, actually, between Moody, who preached the gospel of Jesus Christ, but also was very involved in social issues, and Karl Marx, who had his own atheistic explanation as to what was wrong, and the explanation that he gave ended up being terrifying. Now, before I introduce our guest, I do want to remind you that the Communist Manifesto, which I discuss in detail in the book, is actually one that has some terrifying statements. Let me give you the very last. You know, there are many people who read the last comment in the Communist Manifesto, and they skip the comment that comes just before it. I'm going to read it for you. The communists disdain to conceal their views. They openly declare that their ends can only be attained by the forcible overthrow of all existing social conditions. Let the ruling class tremble at the communist revolution. And then, in another quotation, Karl Marx says that he does not apologize for the violence. He indicates that there is going to be a great deal of violence. Now, this is something that's important for us to understand. I hope I have time to talk about how Marxism came to America without violence, but that's another story. Greg, I'm so glad to have you here and to be a co-author with you in this book, Marx and Moody. What is it that motivates you about D.L. Moody?
19: Well, I think Mr. Moody has been misunderstood and misrepresented, and I think Mr. Moody has a lot to say to us today. One of the things that Mr. Moody teaches us is the importance of never separating evangelism and working to address the needs of the poor. Moody certainly prioritizes them, as I believe the Bible does. Jesus prioritized them. But he never says we should do one and disregard the other. And his life and work is a beautiful illustration of a biblical model of how to do both gospel preaching and evangelism, and at the same time, practically addressing the needs of the poor.
14: You know, the person, by the way, that you hear speaking is Greg Quiggle, who used to teach at Moody Bible Institute. He wrote, of course, the section on D.L. Moody in the book, and I wrote the section on Karl Marx. And in a few moments, we're going to be giving you some contact info as to how this book can be yours. But Greg, Isn't it interesting? People may not realize how famous Moody was. He interacted with three presidents.
19: Indeed. As a young man, he started a Sunday school in Chicago, and President-elect Abraham Lincoln stopped in the Sunday school in Chicago. It had become so famous that Lincoln said, I've got to see this for myself. There were over 1,000 street kids that were attending his Sunday school. So Lincoln came by. Later on, President U.S. Grant and his cabinet attended one of Moody's revival meetings in 1876. And then we don't have an exact date, and he wasn't president yet. But Woodrow Wilson was one time getting a haircut, of all things. And Mr. Moody came in to get a haircut, sat right beside Wilson. And Wilson talked about listening to Moody talk to his barber and the other people. And he said it was like being in a church service. The way that Moody spoke to these men about their souls, the way he had regard for them as people, his interest in these other men in the room. He said it was an extraordinary thing to see how Moody interacted with human beings.
14: You know, of course, there's so much that we could talk about, but I can't help but go back to the Sunday school, because that actually was the beginning of Moody Church, wasn't it?
19: Yes, it was. And it says something about Mr. Moody. You know, we mentioned in the last program he grew up poor. He was also poorly educated. He only had 5 years of formal education. Moody had a burden for poor kids. One time he came back from a meeting and they said, how did it go? And he said, we had 2.5 converts. And I said, oh, 2 adults and a kid? He said, no, 2 kids and an adult. The kids have their entire life to give to the Lord. So he concentrated on kids, especially poor kids. And so he had this burden for poor urban kids.
14: And he tried to take them to church, and they didn't want these kids because they were too rowdy.
19: Yes.
14: So Moody says, I'm beginning my own Sunday school, but he's also beginning his own church. And that, of course, is dear to my heart, having been the senior pastor at the Moody Church for 36 years. Yes. And, of course, we don't have time to discuss it, but after that came the Moody Bible Institute.
19: Indeed.
14: And I love the fact that Moody was such a humble man that he refused to take any credit for the fact that he was famous. I mean, he was front page news in England, especially when he had his tour through the British Isles.
19: Yes.
14: And so forth. And so Moody's impact is ongoing, but so is the impact of Karl Marx. I want to say a word about him, since the title of the book is Marx and Moody. And of course, at the end of this broadcast, I'll be giving you some contact info as to how this book can be yours. I want to discuss very briefly, how did Marxism come to the United States? That, of course, should interest us. As a matter of fact, you know, you parents, you know what it's like to send a child to college nowadays, and they come back and they are thinking differently than you are. Yeah, they sure are. Maybe it's based on some of the things that Karl Marx says about truth in the Communist Manifesto. I don't have time to go into it, but that, of course, becomes very, very important, how you understand history and so forth. But this is the point I want to make. There was in Italy a communist during the Mussolini era, and he was wondering how communism could come to America. He looked at what happened in Russia, and he knew that that was not a great advertisement for communism. So he said that in America, communism was going to have to come. As a matter of fact, an exact quote is, Marxism is exactly the philosophy that must kill Christianity. He saw three roadblocks to Marxism. He saw, first of all, Christianity, the family, and capitalism. Now, actually, Gramsci was sitting in prison. Why would a man like Mussolini want him in prison? People have to understand there is a distinction between fascism and communism. Fascism is very nationalistic. That's why Hitler and Mussolini were friends. Communism pays no attention, really, to those kinds of distinctions. It has to do with class warfare, okay? So that's where we are at. Now, Gramsci writes a paper on how it can come to the United States. And this is so relevant, I couldn't believe it. He says that Christianity can be used to bring in communism because the language of the New Testament, some of the sayings of Jesus, can be turned into political language. I can't read the entire paragraph for lack of time, but let me come to the very, very end. I mean, statements like Jesus said, "Blessed are the poor," they can be used to promote communism. Now, this is what he says. It is a question of translating the religious language into historical political language, of showing how the same aspirations that Christianity places in the beyond can be realized here on earth through the collective action of men. I hope you don't miss it. What he is saying is, turn the language of the heaven above to a heaven below and use Christianity to promote the Marxist ideas. Fascinating. And of course, we don't have time to go into it here, but that's exactly what some churches have done as they've sunk into liberalism. They have seen that relationship. You know, in the book, I have an entire chapter on democratic socialism, and there I show why it is so attractive. I also discuss issues like this. In the Communist Manifesto, did Marx distinguish between communism and socialism? I answer that question. Also, did Marx believe in democracy? Fascinating. Yes, after a fashion. For a gift of any amount, we're making this book available for you. It's entitled Marx and Moody, Two Contemporaries, Two Gospels, Two Tombstones, and One Choice. Thank you so much for joining hands with us, because we have a goal in mind, and that is to please the Lord, to live for Him all the way to the finish line.
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24: We need our lives to be anchored in truth, yet many today don't even know what truth is. Christ said, "Sanctify them through thy truth. Thy word is truth."
0: This is Anchored in God's Truth with Pastor Terry McGovern of the Independent Baptist Church of Anchorage, located in beautiful Anchorage, Alaska. We hope you enjoy the continuation of the previous message. 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
2: To other sins. Verse 8, cease from anger and forsake wrath. Now there's a colon there. He's continuing the thought. Fret not thyself in any wise to do evil. See, the anger, that's the passion behind what's going to produce the evil that you're going to do. It's going to lead you to other sins. It's not going to end there. It's what's going to lead you to throwing out those insults out of your mouth. It's what's going to lead you to having contempt for other people. It's what's going to lead your heart on a path of hatred. It's going to take you places that you have no business going when those different passions begin to control you. It's a very dangerous place to be. Think of Naaman when he went to Elisha's door and Elisha didn't even come acknowledge him. Here was this captain of the Syrian army and he's coming there. He has leprosy. He was directed to go see the prophet of God and because he told the prophet of God could help him, and that was very true. And he's this very important man. I mean, this guy is, it's up there. And he goes to the prophet's house and the prophet doesn't even come see him. He sends his servant. He says, you know, go tell him to dip in the Jordan River 7 times. It'll be all right. Now remember the wording that's in there when he heard that, and because Elijah himself did not come talk with him. He went away in a rage. Rage is the word that you use there in that. He went away in a rage. He just about missed his healing because of his anger. It took one of his servants to come calm him down and let him know, this is leading you on a wrong path. You know, if any of us here are probably 20 years and older, we've probably made some really bad decisions in the heat of the moment. And that's what we're trying to avoid here. You have flesh. There's no way I can tell you can just turn that off. What you have to do is be able to control that. You say, I cannot control that. Well, one, that's not true. I came across this story, true story. It was this Prussian army chaplain. He was preaching a sermon, an earnest sermon, on the sin and folly of yielding to a temper. And the next day, a major of the regiment accosted him in humor, saying, well, sir, I think you made the use of the prerogative of your office to annoy me with some very sharp hits yesterday. He said, I certainly thought of you while I was preparing the sermon, the chaplain answered, but I had no intention of being personal or sharp. He said, well, it's of no use, said the major. I have a hasty temper, and I cannot help it. I cannot control it. The thing is impossible. The following Sunday, the chaplain preached on self-deception and the vain excuses which men are accustomed to make. Why, said he, a man will declare it's impossible to control his temper, when he very well knows that were the same provocation to happen in the presence of his sovereign, he not only could but would control himself entirely. And yet he dares to say that the continual presence of the King of Kings imposes upon him neither restraint nor fear. The next day the preacher met with the officer again, who said humbly, you were right yesterday, chaplain. Hereafter, whenever you see me in the danger of falling, remind me of the King. See, we certainly can't deceive ourselves that this is something we cannot control. That excuses you to do it whenever you want. Do you understand that? If you were in your car or in your home and you actually had the Lord Jesus Christ right there, do you really think you would just let your temper fly? You would control it. You absolutely would control it. So remember, you are in the presence of the King. We can go on. Proverbs 29:22. It talks about how anger leads to strife and other sins. Maybe you're a person who's always strife around you. And there could be several different biblical reasons for that. But one of those is you might be giving yourself over to anger too much. Because anger leads to strife. The very first thing mentioned in Colossians 3:8 that we are to put off as new creatures in Christ. What's the very first sin mentioned to put off? Anger. To put it off. It'll lead to strife. It'll ruin your relationships. We also see back in Matthew chapter 5, look at this. It will affect your relationship with God in ways you didn't even see. Look at Matthew chapter 5. Again, this is a root sin. This is a sin that if you're going to deal with, is going to help you with a whole host of other sins in your life. Verse 23, after relating the sixth commandment of murder to anger, which is the root cause behind murder, and it leads to contempt of people, it leads to hatred, the end of that will lead to, it leads to murder in many occasions. But now he comes here and says, therefore, as a result of what he just said, therefore, if thou bring thy gift to the altar, and there rememberest that thy brother hath aught against thee, leave thy gift before the altar, and go thy way. First be reconciled to thy brother, and then come and offer thy gift. Now get this. The fella in question here is not the one who's angry. This is interesting. He's not the one who's angry. It's the other guy. So the imagery is this. You have a guy who's coming in with a sacrifice. Maybe it's his trespass offering. He heads to the temple. He walks in. And I sort of picture it like this. He's getting ready to offer this sacrifice. And they would take time where the man would actually put his hands upon the head of this. And I believe sort of at that point that the Lord convicted him. You're not right with your brother. Leave this here and go take care of that first before you finish this. Because the Lord doesn't want it. It's affecting his worship of God. Obedience is better than sacrifice. And so that's the imagery here of what's taking place. Anger will absolutely affect your own walk with God. Again, in the case here, it was even angry with somebody else. He was wanting to straighten this out. Maybe it's the other person who's angry with you. What he was responsible to was just go with a clear heart before the Lord and try and straighten this. That's what he was responsible to do. Once he's done that, he can go back and offer a sacrifice. He's not responsible for the heart of the other person, but he is responsible to do what he needs to do to his best to reconcile that situation. You know what? We are trying to come up with new ways all the time in how to prove our worship service. Let's change our music. You know, let's change the lighting. You know what would really affect our worship before God? Based on that text right there, he says, you know what? I don't want the sacrifice. I don't want what you're offering me. If we would just get right with each other, that would change how God receives us. But know what prevents that? Anger. Anger, pride. I mean, there's many different things that dealing with here. Again, so we learn from this here that our relationship with each other even affects our own personal walk with God. And that is something that we do need to deal with. That's one reason why Satan tries to cause so many divisions, because it hinders your own walk with God. Next, we also see that anger not only hinders your own walk with God in worship, it also leads you to make, as I mentioned earlier, bad decisions. Look at the next example Christ gave as a result of anger. Agree with thine adversary quickly whilst thou art in the way with him, lest at any time the adversary deliver thee to the judge, and the judge deliver thee to the officer, and thou be cast into prison. For verily I say unto thee, thou shalt by no means come out thence till thou hast paid the uttermost farthing. This is a case where the Lord's demonstrating how anger will lead you to make wrong decisions. Now, there's some type of dispute here going on between two individuals in the illustration Christ is giving, where the man he is addressing is indebted for whatever reason, it's not given, it doesn't matter because he's dealing with the sin of anger, is indebted to this other person. It's to the point where they're going to be going to court over this. And he's saying, you know what, your anger is leading you to make a wrong decision. You know what's going to happen to you? Because your anger is producing the blindness in your life, you're going to end up going to this court, you're going to be judged, and you're going to be found guilty. But you're not seeing it right now because of the anger. You're not going to reconcile this thing. And he said, listen, this is not only going to affect your walk with God, it's going to affect how you deal with others, it's going to affect how you make decisions in your own life. We don't want to be making decisions based on the different passions that swell up within us. We want to make decisions because we are yielded to God and His Spirit is in control of our life. It's a matter, when you get practical with this, it's recognizing when those passions come up. And just like you would if a king was present, or if the Lord Jesus Christ was there, you'd say, all right, I'm not going there. Lord, help. Do you think He won't help? Maybe He's not strong enough. Of course He is. If we yield ourselves to Him, He will be right there to help. See, the problem is we're too often like that major. We want that. The fact is your flesh likes that. Your flesh likes that. It wants it. It wants to throw that comment out. You've been hurt, you're going to hurt back. It wants it. It does nothing but destroy. That's all it does. That's all it does. Anger is a root sin that will lead to so many other problems in your life. Look over at Proverbs chapter 25, 28. We will look at that verse. As Christ has pointed out, it can lead to behind your decision-making process, and you're usually making wrong decisions at that time. He that hath no rule over his own spirit is like a city that is broken down without walls. When your anger is controlling you, you're like this city that is defenseless. You have opened yourself up to the enemy. There's no defenses there. You've taken them down. Do you understand why this is a root sin? Why the devil wants that sin to be such a stronghold in your life? It's because what he can do with it as a result of it. You know, he knows, if I can just trigger a button here to get his passions to flare up, I got him for the day. He's mine. That's all he has to do. And his minions there, they get it down to a science. Watch how easy this is. No, he pushes that car over that's going past you and it just cuts you off. And that prayer time you were getting ready to have in your car is gone. Because your defenses were taken down by anger. Not only that, when you come in to offer things before the Lord, your worship, the Lord's like, hold up here. You're looking all right on the outside. But he says, I am looking at your heart. I am looking at your heart. In Amos 1:11, let's turn there. If you don't want to turn there, I will read it. I'm going to be here there in just a second. I want you to notice a reason why God judges this nation, Edom. Thus saith the Lord, for three transgressions of Edom and for four, I will not turn away the punishment thereof. So he's saying judgment is coming on this nation now. Here's why. Because he did pursue his brother with the sword and did cast off all pity, and his anger did tear perpetually, and he kept his wrath forever. Everything there mentioned is related to anger. Had they just dealt with the root sin of anger, they would not have pursued their brother with the sword. Of course, their wrath would not have been perpetual. They would have foregone the judgment of God. It would not have come. Boy, in our homes many times, before your children, isn't it amazing how much our children are like us when they get to be adults? It's amazing. Listen, those of you who have small children, that should put some fear into you. Do you understand that how you're treating your wife, that's what your son is going to do? So what I'm saying is, let's not pass down to our generations these root sins that get in there and control their life and bring their defenses down. Let's be an example before them. And listen, if you've been there, here's the great thing about it. They can see a change that the Lord can produce in your life. All of a sudden a situation comes up this week and you're like, I'm not going there. You know who's going to notice it? Your son and your daughter. Was that dad? Was that mom? Mom would have beat dad up here 5 minutes ago if that happened. And they see a difference. And it's powerful in their life. Again, Christ is going to be dealing with root sins. He's not just dealing with the murder. He says, you know what? I'm not going there. I'm going to where how I see it. And I'm going to your heart. So he said it didn't just lead to murder. He was showing throughout those rest of the verses the problems that the sin of anger will give.
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27: This is the Old Trailblazer Broadcast. This is Pastor Pendarvis, the Old Trailblazer, Albert Pendarvis, coming out again with another message from God's Word, and we're bringing you these studies on the work of the Holy Spirit, and the last day or two we've been looking at what the church has lost. We saw there that the church has lost the reality of Christ. We no longer have the reality of Christ and the presence of Christ. And we saw those things, and now we're getting back in that study. But before we go any further, I want to mention The Old Trailblazer here is Pastor Pendarvis, and we've been here with you quite a while. And we have many, many blessings, I call them, here at Radio Missions. Our website is radiomissions.org. You can go there, and you can see where our broadcasts go. 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And then we have the Voice of Truth magazine that we mail out on a regular basis. We have the Radio Missions radio that you can go there and pick up 24 hours a day, 7 days a week. We have our regular services here on Sunday morning, Sunday night, Wednesday night. They're all streaming live. And we have the Voice of Truth magazine, as I mentioned. If you'd like, we'll send you you can subscribe to that, and it gives you all of the times and dates and places of service, along with printed messages by the late Pastor Shelton and Dr. Copeland, and other messages from some of the old divine, Whitfield, Spurgeon, Phil Pott, Bunyan, those. It's just a good magazine. We've been putting it out now for 50, 60 years, and the folks are really appreciating it. And subscription price is only $3 a year. My goodness alive. But let's get back in our study. Let me repeat a statement I've often made. Speaking about the Holy Spirit conviction, folks have asked me about that. If you miss Holy Spirit conviction, I say to you kindly and gently that you go to hell without warning. Every sinner outside of Christ is blinded to the fact that he's lost. He must be awakened to the fact that he's lost and then come to Christ. Every sinner outside of Christ is a child of Satan. The work of the Holy Spirit in the heart of the sinner is to bring him to Christ, and it produces a radical change, a complete upheaval, and that's something that the average preacher knows nothing about. It's amazing to me how that many have called me and asked me what I mean by Holy Spirit conviction. You can only preach what you know, and that's what we find today so much of, this easy believingism, soft soap preaching, I call it, silk handkerchief preaching. Preachers, young men come out of the seminary where the liberal professors there, and they just never been saved themselves. Listen, my friend, salvation is not a mental process or an intellectual decision or a matter of joining the church. No, it's a new creation wrought in the heart by the Holy Spirit. Having lost the presence of Christ, the authority of God's word, we have substituted the wisdom of men. Psychology, which we call pulling the net to bring folks to a decision for Jesus. Now, I heard a man say that in his church one night they sung the song Why Not Tonight 26 times before some fella got up and made a decision for Jesus so they could all go home. Oh, my friend, we have substituted decision days in Sunday school for a church membership for Holy Spirit conviction. The argument is the world uses such means, why not the church? Thus putting the church on the same basis as the social club, worldly organizations, all because we have lost the presence of Christ, the authority of God's word, and old-time Holy Spirit conviction of sin, of righteousness, and judgment. No wonder we have no power to cope with world situation that we face today. Let me just mention to you, we're facing eternity, folks. Do you see anything, what's going on in the world? The Apostle Paul spoke of those last days, perilous times would come. Well, let's just take a minute. Look at the political world, the upheaval that's going on now in this election year that we got coming. Oh, my friend, men have gotten down into the gutter with the politics and those things. That's what's coming. Then we look at the social world. Oh, my friend, we have a wife swapping and all of those things. We have the economic world now. People are greedy after the worldly thing. Even the sorest of men now have turned to drink because of they're not able to do what they'd like to do. Now let's go another step further. Looking at our present day situation, having lost Holy Spirit conviction, we have therefore lost the compassion for the lost. Our tears are all dried up. All through the New Testament, you'll find that expression. As Christ looked upon the multitude, he was moved with compassion. Being moved with compassion, he wept over the souls of men. Compassion means putting oneself in the place of another, or standing alongside by the side of and suffering with others. Born-again believers and weeping over sinners feel again the keen edge of Holy Spirit conviction. Paul said, I wish myself accursed for Christ's sake. That's Romans 9:1. Moses, standing before Jehovah God, said, I pray thee, forgive them of their sins. If not, blot me out of the book of life. Where would you go to find such compassion and conviction for the lost today? Oh, in this soft soap religion. Where would you go to find prayer meetings where groups gather morning and night praying and crying over the souls of men? Where will you find fathers and mothers who are crying over their lost children and will not let them go? Believer, have you substituted church membership and have come to believe that just so long as an individual belongs to the church that he's safe and sound? You'd be surprised, my friend. You'd be surprised. Folks that are banking on believing in just being a member of the church. Well, isn't that all there is to it? I hear folks say, no, sir, that's not all there is to it. The scripture says you must be born again. And then, let me ask you, do you appreciate these old-time, old-fashioned gospel messages that we bring here over this broadcast and over many other broadcasts? Pastor L.R. Shelton Sr. was a pastor here for many, many years and preached a sound doctrine of the gospel. And we went on to be with the Lord many years ago. We still use his messages in part of our ministry. And we have over 400 titles of old-time messages, booklet forms, we call them. We print them ourselves. And we send those out to folks all over the world, thousands and thousands of copies a year. And if you'd like to have a catalog of those title lists of those messages, from one end of the spectrum to the other, my friend, it's just like a seminary education. You write me, call me, and I'll discuss it with you. We'll send them to you. Oh, my friend, we get calls now and then for a whole set of them. Brethren, we've substituted church membership, and we've come to believe that just so long as an individual belongs to the church, he's all right. You don't have to weep and cry and pray to get folks into church. It's just a matter of psychology, they say, or the art of out-arguing an individual. Our annual revival meeting now have degenerated to a drive for church members. We think it's a disgrace to cry in the church. Let a tear come down your eye and you brush it away quickly. You think it's a disgrace for someone to see you cry in church. It shows our proudness of heart, total depravity of nature, and our utter ignorance of what it means for a soul to be lost. How long has it been, my friend, since you've heard someone crying out, I'm a lost sinner? How long has it been? Can you tell me? I often ask you. You hear me. You folks hear me. Thousands of you hear me. I know that. I get letters from a lot of you. Would you ask your pastor to tell you how the Lord saved him? If I was sitting under a modern-day ministry, I would want to know when the pastor was saved, how he was saved, where he was saved, and his background, how the Lord delivered him from the life of sin. I would like to know that. But how long has it been since you've heard anyone praying, I'm lost? How long has it been, Pastor, since you stood facing faces of sinners and realized that they were lost? What would you do, Pastor, next Sunday morning if one of your deacons stood up and said, Pastor, you know I've been deceived, I'm lost? What would you do if your piano player would stand up and say, Pastor, I'm lost? What would you do? Would you ever think about that? Would you know how to handle it, preacher? Oh, my friend, listen. And I don't know. I can't help it. No way out except to accept it for the Holy Spirit to lead you to Christ. Such will throw you on your face before God, crying for the souls of men. Let me ask you, Pastor, are you interested in your folks' soul? Are you? Are you interested in your folks? What is your purpose? I tell folks here, my only purpose is to see you saved, see my family saved, see my congregation saved. I don't attempt to build a worldwide ministry here. That's not my aim. That's not my purpose. I never cross in my mind. No, my aim and purpose is to come here on Sunday night, Wednesday night, over this radio, Trailblazer, over the Voice of Truth, and give out the message how God calls sinners unto repentance. Do you preach repentance, my pastor friend? Do you ever think about that? I had a man call me the other day, and he said, Pastor, he was a black man from Lexington, Kentucky. He called me, said, Pastor, Trailblazer, said, I'm a sovereign grace black preacher. I said, he was sounding very gracious and kind. I said, well, how many members do you have, my brother? He said, I got 14, Pastor. 14 members of my little old church here in Lexington. I said, well, if you told me you had 500 members, I'd probably think you wasn't saved. He said, I know exactly what you mean, but I only have 14, and I'm concerned about others coming here. And they don't like the gospel that I preach. They don't like the truth. They don't like it. No, and I know that, and only the Lord. That's the reason the scriptures tell us that it's only by grace that anyone is ever saved. I can't make anything attractive to where folks will, and I wouldn't do it if I could. I know, I tell you oftentimes what they do here in the average Protestant churches. They have decision days. They have the family, the Sunday school teachers and youth leaders get all the kids and young people and tell them, now we're going to have decision days on a certain such a day. Don't you want to make the preacher happy? Don't you want to make your mom and pa happy? And then they call those children in the auditorium and ask them, how many of them do they want to know Jesus? Do you want to trust Jesus today? Oh, my friend. I'm telling you, that's what it is. That's what we have today on the scene today. And I'm so helpless and hopeless that I can't do one thing about it except ask the Lord to take care. Ask the Lord to probe hearts. Ask the Lord to open your heart. Is it anybody out there hearing me want to be saved? I'd like to know. You like to be saved? Are you saved, my friend? I'd like to hear from a dozen of you this week telling me you want to be saved. Or a dozen to tell me that you are saved. Tell me that you trust in the Lord. Telling me that you're praising the Lord for dying for a sinner like you. Would you do that? That'd bless my heart, old trailblazer. My email is pastor@radiomissions.org. Email me. Everybody's got computers now. Write me an email. And this week is coming week and say, Pastor, I want to just answer your request. I'm an old sinner saved by grace. Would you do that? And then if not, write me emails. Say, Pastor, you know, Pastor, I want to be saved. I hear you oftentimes, Pastor, talking about salvation. I'd love to be saved. I'm just an old sinner saved by grace. Could I give you comfort right now? Did you know the Lord came to seek and to save that which is lost? He came to seek and to save. I often tell folks here, Luke 19:10, we love that verse. He not only came to save, but he came to seek. He came to seek sinners. Oh, that's what he's doing. Come to seek sinners, my friend. He's seeking you where you lost. He'll find you right where you lost. Have you ever been lost? Have you ever been taking your place as a lost sinner and just completely at the Lord's discretion of what he'll do with you? Throw down all arms of rebellion and come to the Lord. I wish I could sit by your side this morning and drink a cup of coffee with you, tell you how much I love you. Would you call me? Let me know. Let me hear from you. But remember, we'll be back tomorrow with another message. The old Trailblazer, Post Office Box 1810, Walker, Louisiana, 70785. Goodbye.
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9: Jesus says, blessed are the merciful.
11: Pastor Greg Laurie points out, having mercy towards someone in need not only encourages them, it's a pathway to our own happiness.
9: Mercy is not just seeing a need, it's meeting the need. It's pity plus action. It's doing something about it. We can stand around all day and say, oh, I feel so sorry for those people. But mercy says, I'm going to do something for those people. This is

0: For many people, happiness is as elusive as the proverbial pot of gold at the end of a rainbow. They try this, they try that, they try nearly everything else, and just find the whole pursuit quite trying. If they'd only flip to Matthew chapter 5, they'd discover how to find happiness written in black and white. And that's where we'll turn today on A New Beginning, as Pastor Greg Laurie brings a message called How to Be Happy. Hear his additional messages on the subject at harvest.org.
1: Happiness. It's something we all want, but it can be so elusive.
0: If they'd only flip to Matthew chapter 5, they'd discover how to find happiness written in

0: great insights today from the Beatitudes in the Lord's Sermon on the Mount. And Pastor Greg Laurie has more to come from this study here on A New Beginning, so don't miss it. Pastor Greg mentioned that Christians are sons and daughters of God. It's a mind-boggling privilege to be called the children of God. But if you've not made your peace with God, if you've not yet come to Jesus to have your sins forgiven, that doesn't yet apply to you. But Pastor Greg, someone can enter into that kind of relationship today, can't they?
1: They can, and it's so simple. And I think because it's so simple, people think, oh, it can't be that easy. Well, look, Jesus did all the heavy lifting. He carried the cross for you. He died on that cross that he carried. This isn't about what you do. It's about what he's done. But here's what the Bible says. Whoever will call upon the name of the Lord will be saved. So let's just say that you're caught in a riptide out in the ocean and you need help and there's a lifeguard at the stand and they see you. You've got to call out to them and let them know you need saving. And the same is true when it comes to eternal life. Jesus is ready to save you. Will you call out to him? You say, well, okay, how do I do that? You do it through prayer. And prayer is just talking to God. So listen, I'd like to lead you in a simple prayer. And if you pray this prayer after me, I believe God will hear it and answer it, and Christ will come to live inside of you. So if you want Jesus to come into your life and forgive you of your sin, if you want to know that you'll go to heaven when you die, if you want to fill that big hole in your heart, just pray this prayer after me. You could pray it out loud if you like. Pray it in the quietness of your heart, but pray these words if you would. Lord Jesus, I know that I'm a sinner, but I know that you're the Savior who died on the cross for my sin. I am sorry for my sin, and I turn from it now. And I choose to follow you from this moment forward. Be my Savior and my Lord. Be my God and my friend. Thanks for hearing this prayer and answering this prayer. In Jesus' name I pray. Amen. Listen, if you just prayed that prayer, I want you to know that God has heard you and has answered it. The Bible says, these things we write to you that believe on the name of the Son of God, that you may know that you have eternal life, that you may know. It's yours now. God has given it to you because it's the gift of eternal life through Jesus Christ, our Lord. Congratulations and welcome to the family of God.
0: Yeah, that's right. 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Well, Pastor Greg, we have so many people who help us. They help by praying for us. Mm-hmm. They help by investing, by being partners with us. In fact, we've got a group called Harvest Partners who help on a regular basis.
1: Yeah.
0: When they give, let me ask you an insider question. When they give, how is that money used?
1: Well, that's a great question. So the answer is, it goes into our ministry, which is quite diverse. It goes into our crusade ministry. And by the way, we just wrapped up a crusade in July at Angel Stadium, and we saw the Lord work. We saw people committing their life to Christ as they have for 35 years. It's absolutely amazing. It goes to our radio broadcast. It goes to reaching people through our television ministry and other opportunities that come our way. I have to tell you, we have some amazing opportunities in this coming year. And I'll tell you more about them as we get closer to it. But what a great time to be bringing the gospel. I'm so thankful, as we have just celebrated our 250th birthday as a nation, that we have the freedom in the United States of America to preach the gospel and to teach the word of God. Never take that freedom for granted. It really is a privilege. That's why so many people want to come to our country, the land of the free and the home of the brave. We truly are blessed by God, and we want to continue to take advantage of that freedom that we have in America and declare the ultimate freedom that people can have in a relationship with God through Jesus Christ. Freedom from the power of sin. Freedom to live a new life glorifying God. So stand with us, if you would, and invest in our ministry so you can share in the fruit of what we're doing in the months and years to come. 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
5: You know, Ronald Reagan believed self-government required something that government could never replace: responsibility in the hands of the people. In his 1981 inaugural address, Reagan warned against the idea that America had become too complicated to be governed by its citizens. Reagan asked, "If no one among us is capable of governing himself, then who among us has the capacity to govern someone else?" For Reagan, limited government was not about having no government. It was about remembering where responsibility begins: with individuals, families, communities, and the people themselves. Because when government assumes every responsibility, citizens gradually surrender their own. Self-government asks more of us than dependence ever will. And freedom requires a people willing to govern themselves before asking government to do it for them.
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24: So they took the note and they framed it and they put it on the wall. It sat there on the wall. And later, a man came to the couple's home and he saw the 1,000-franc note and he asked him, "How'd you get that?" And they said, "Well, it was a souvenir that the French soldier gave him." And the man told him, he says, "Do you know how valuable that is? That is a fortune for you." See, they never cashed it in. See, that's like us. We read the promises of God, and they say, "That's very sweet, promises of God," but we don't cash it in. Remember and put it on the wall. It's so easy for us to do that. So sweet, so precious, promise. It's like that couple, and cash it in. All right. Now, with that promise that Jesus made to Martha in verse 23, Martha had a treasure so very near to her, but because she didn't understand, she didn't get the benefit from the treasure. Our understanding of the treasures that we have from God's promises, they come to us, like Don said, when we apply them to our lives. What application does this have for me? Now, Jesus now makes a statement that rocks her understanding of who Jesus is. Martha said that she believed that the power of Jesus was in his prayer to God, that if he prayed, he could have anything. Jesus is telling her his power is in his word. By his word, he can have anything. Martha said that she believed that she had to wait for a resurrection on the last day. Jesus is telling her she only has to wait for his voice to be spoken. Just like he said in another place in John 5:25, Jesus said, "Verily, verily, I say unto you, the hour is coming, and now is, when the dead shall hear the voice of the Son of God, and they that hear shall live." So when we look at Martha in verse 22, which she says, "Whatsoever thou wilt ask of God, God will give it thee," she's saying that she believes that Jesus can get a resurrection from the dead. She expected Jesus to say, "Yes, Martha, I can get a resurrection from the dead." What rocked Martha was in verse 25, Jesus didn't say something like, "I can get a resurrection from the dead." He said, "I am the resurrection from the dead." She had put Jesus on a lower level. You know, we tend to do that. We tend to put Jesus on a lower level than God the Father, when in reality, Jesus is equal with God the Father. And this was understood by the enemies of Jesus in John 10:30, when he said, "I and my Father are one." And then it says, the response was, "Then the Jews took up stones again to stone him. Jesus answered, 'Many good works have I showed you from my Father. For which of those works do you stone me?' The Jews answered him, saying, 'For a good work we stone thee not, but for blasphemy, because that thou, being a man, makest thyself God.'" In other places, they said, "equal with God." They understood. That's why I call Jesus Jehovah Jesus in the Old Testament. It's a little bit stunning sometimes to think about how high Jesus is. It reminds me of the first time, I have cousins I've never met before. And I decided one winter that I would go around and meet a few cousins I never met before. So I met my cousin Stan in Columbus, Ohio. I'd heard about him, started a company called Ohio Distinctive for helping kids learn. And I met Stan. And on that particular day, Stan and I were driving to meet his twin brother, Glenn, who was a doctor over at Ohio State. And so, but at this time, just the two of us, Stan was driving and I was sitting in the passenger seat. We were driving. And obviously I never told Stan that what I believed about Jesus. But we were driving there in Columbus. It was just a beautiful day. It was a winter day. The sun was shining and there was snow, just a blanket of snow glistening on the ground. It was just really pretty. And we came to a lake and there was a group of beautiful white swans, you know, on the lake. And so as we saw them, I said, "Look at the beauty of those swans." And I said, "Only the Lord Jesus could create a bird like that." When I said that, he slammed on the brakes, just about went through the windshield. And I remember he was driving and he leaned over and got his face right in my face. And he was in shock as he looked at me like, "Seriously?" And from my face, no words were exchanged. But Stan knew I was 100% serious that Jesus had created those swans. Stan took me where I needed to go to see my other cousin. That was the last time I ever saw Stan. That was the last time I ever spoke to Stan. He never wanted to see or talk to me again after that. I knew I had one shot to take with Stan. I just had one bullet in my gun. And I took it when I said, "Only the Lord Jesus could create a bird like that." Now, when I think of my brother Stan, my cousin, he's not my brother. When I think of my cousin Stan, what I remember is the slamming on the brakes and his head looking over at me. That's the last thing I remember about him. Because what he was saying without words was, "Who are you saying Jesus is?" That was what he was really saying by that whole episode. That's what happened. Now, This is what's happening in verse 25. Martha is expecting Jesus to say, yes, I can pray and get a resurrection from the dead when Jesus said it. But when Jesus said, no, I am the resurrection from the dead. That was like Martha slamming on the brakes, taking a hard look at Jesus as if to say, who did you just say you are? It's that very question that really captivates us. For all eternity, we're going to be caught up with the wonder of the first words, which was a question, that Paul asked Jesus, which was in Acts 9:5, who art thou, Lord? For all eternity, we're going to be in a quest to dive into the depths of that question, that Acts 9:5 question, who art thou, Lord? You know, Martha here is a picture of us, stunned, marveled, amazed, captivated with one question, who is Jesus? Martha had a concept of who Jesus is when she said, you have great power in prayer. But she found out her concept of Jesus was too low. And when Martha heard Jesus lift her concept of who Jesus is, Martha had to reprocess her concept of who Jesus is. On that road to Damascus, when Jesus lifted Paul's concept of who Jesus is, Paul had to reprocess his concept of who Jesus is. That was the beginning of Paul starting his eternal process of lifting Jesus higher and higher. And for all eternity, Paul will be on a quest to find out who Jesus is. Paul put it this way in Philippians 3:10. He says, the goal of my being in Philippians 3:10, that I may know him and the power of his resurrection. What do you mean, Paul? You know him. You've been writing about him. You wrote most of the New Testament. You know, what do you mean, know him? He says, no, I don't know him. On that road to Damascus, when Paul asked that one question, who is Jesus? That was not a one and done question and answer. Paul's asking that question, who is Jesus? That's just the beginning of an eternity, of long eternity of asking that same question, who is Jesus? For all eternity, our concept of who Jesus is will be lifted and will be continually reprocessing our concept of who Jesus is. Our concept of Jesus will be lifted higher and higher. Our eternal quest is Philippians 3:10, that I may know him. Bert Poole wrote a song. Never lose the wonder of Jesus' love and what he's done for you. Some folks do get grouchy, though born again. They sure do sing the blues. He loved you. He saved you. Forgave what you were slave to. So praise him with a life that's true. Oh, never lose the wonder of Jesus' love and what he's done for you. In this life, we should never lose the wonder of who is Jesus. For all eternity, we will never lose the wonder of who is Jesus. So when Martha said in verse 24, I know that he shall rise in the resurrection the last day, we can picture Martha, kind of paint a picture in your mind. She's standing there. She's looking way up into the sky for life from the dead, way up. She didn't know the resurrection of life is standing right next to her in the person of Jesus. Martha undervalued Jesus. Martha underrated Jesus, just like Philip. Philip in John 14:8, Philip saith unto Jesus, show us the Father, and it sufficeth us. Jesus saith unto him, have I been so long time with you, and yet thou hast not known me? Philip, he that hath seen me hath seen the Father. How sayest thou, show us the Father? See that scene again, Philip, just like the scene with Martha. Philip's looking way up in the sky and saying to Jesus, oh, can you help me see the Father up there? And Jesus, and he doesn't realize, standing right next to Philip is Jesus, who is Hebrews 1:3, the brightness of his glory and the express image of his person. Father is seen in Jesus. Jesus is the express image of the Father. And so Jesus asks Philip the penetrating question in John 14:9, Have I been so long time with you, and yet thou hast not known me? You know, that question that Jesus asked Philip, that's a personal challenge for each one of us. It's like, have we been a believer for so long, and yet we've really not known who Jesus is? Have we been singing these hymns for so long, and yet not known who Jesus is? Have we been praying for so long, and not really known who Jesus is? Have we been reading the Bible for so long and really not known who Jesus is? Have we been coming to church for so long, really not known who Jesus is? She didn't know. Martha didn't know. Standing right next to her was all she needed in Jesus. And Jesus, when he says to her, I am the resurrection and life, he didn't say, I am the resurrection and stop. He said, I am the resurrection and the life. Now, resurrection, life, they're important that he set them together. They're linked to each other. If Jesus was only the resurrection, that would have meant that Jesus just brings back a person to live in an old life in a world of the dying. That's what we're in. We are in a world of the dying. We live in a world of the dying. For us to be resurrected back into this life would maybe be brought back into a world of the dying. But Jesus said he was the resurrection and the life. So he's saying that he's not just a resurrection back into a world of dying. By adding the words and the life, he's saying he's a resurrection into a new life, into a world of the living. Now, that sounds great. Everyone loves what Jesus said, that he's the resurrection and the life. And everybody says, that's wonderful. That makes me feel so good. But Jesus says, wait. This resurrection and the life is not for everyone. There's a condition. There's a necessity for a person to experience Jesus as the resurrection and the life. And the condition is, in verse 25, he that believeth. Believing means to know. It means to know and respond to the knowledge. To know Jesus is God and to respond that he is God means to bend the knee, bow, worship. To know Jesus is God means to respond, surrender. Surrender to him. Now it says about the devils, the demons, in James 2:19, thou believest that there is one God, thou dost well. The devils also believe and tremble. Demons also know that Jesus is God, but they don't surrender. They don't respond in a surrender to him. Believe us to know that Jesus is Savior. Respond by calling on Jesus, save from sins. Respond that Jesus is Savior by letting him save you, let him rescue, rely on him. See, faith is the turning point. It's the turning point in immortality. And now for now, Jesus then goes on now in verse 25, and he says, though he were dead, yet shall he live. That's a great word in verse 25, the word though. That's great because though, that word though, it's like a giant stop sign. Stop. You know, death brings on a whole slew, a whole group, a rampage of troubles. You know, death brings depression. Death brings pain. Death brings sorrow. Death brings grief. Death brings separation. Death brings despair. Death brings darkness. Death brings decay. That's a whole rampage of troubles. It's like a stampede of troubles. And as that stampede of death moves toward us, this one word, though, is like a giant stop sign. And it says, stop. And all those troubles of death, stop with one word, though. That word, though, is a stop sign of, is what we see when Jesus confronted death in Hosea 13:14. And Jesus says, I will ransom them from the power of the grave. I will redeem them from death. O death, I will be thy plagues. O grave, I will be thy destruction. Death has power. And with that one word, though, in verse 25, Jesus says, stop to the power of death. Psalm 49:15, it causes us to be able to say Psalm 49:15, but God will redeem my soul from the power of the death. He will receive me. Death brings destruction. And with that one word, though, in verse 25, Jesus says, stop, as Jesus destroys the destroyer. Hebrews 2:14. For as much then as the children are partakers of flesh and blood, he also himself likewise took part of the same, that through death he might destroy him that had the power of death, that is the devil, that one word, though, all the difficulties that come with death, they're just like overlooked. Romans 8:31, what shall we say then to these things? If God be for us, who can be against us? So that one word, though, all the effects of death, they're reduced to nothing. What a word, though, in verse 25. That word, though, is speaking that though our sentence of death is right and is just for us, Jesus overturned the sentence, John 3:16. Though death is caused by our sins, Jesus took our sins away, John 1:29. Though death slapped on us a label, condemned, Jesus removed that label and put a new label on us, justified, Romans 5:1. Though the effects of death are dismal, Jesus nullified all the effects of death when he suffered the effects of death for us. 1 Peter 3:18. Though death puts us in a coffin of darkness, when the lid is closed and the dirt goes on top, Jesus has called us out of darkness into his marvelous light. 1 Peter 2:9. Though the power of death is strong, we can't resist it. Jesus defeated the power of death, as we just read, Hebrews 2:14. Though death causes a burial with a heavy load of dirt over the coffin, Jesus speaks, and all that dirt scatters to release the body from the burial plot. We just read John 5:25. I hear the voice. Though death causes putrefaction of the body, Jesus speaks, the body is reassembled. 1 Corinthians 5:53. That word, though, it stands like a light for us and enables us to endure the inevitable deterioration of our health and our bodies. Job looked at that light of the word though, and he found strength as he looked at his body being eaten away. In Job 19:25, he said this, I know that my Redeemer liveth, and that he shall stand in the latter day upon the earth. And though after my skin worms destroy this body, yet in my flesh shall I see God, whom I shall see for myself, and mine eyes shall behold, and not another, though my kidneys be consumed within me. Wow. Job, he looks at the worms that are eating the putrefying flesh of his body. He looks at those worms that are destroying him. He says to them, bon appetit. He says, eat away. He says, enjoy your meal. How could he say that? Because he had a though in his cards. And the though in Job's hands of cards was, in my flesh shall I see God. The same flesh that you worms are eating. Job knew his kidneys were failing. He felt them being consumed away within his body. He said, that's all right, because I have a though. And Job's though was, shall I see God, whom I shall see for myself, and mine eyes shall behold, and not another. You know, it's a very hard thing for us to watch our bodies fall apart. The reality is we're all in various stages of delamination. Job looked on his body, he saw worms eating his flesh. We look on our bodies, we see our bodies being destroyed through heart disease. I have 7 stents. And a pacemaker, and a myriad of other things, in case you're interested. And diabetes, and cancer, metabolic diseases, infections, it's just everything else under the sun. What's our relief? Where do we turn for help when all of modern medicine turns to us and says, I'm sorry, but there's nothing more that we can do for you. We've reached the end of the medical internet for you, and there's nothing we know that can help you. So go home, call hospice, prepare to die. We have a though, and our though is 2 Corinthians 5:1. We know that if our earthly house of this tabernacle were dissolved, we have a building of God, a house not made with hands, eternal in the heavens. For in this we groan, earnestly desiring to be clothed upon with our house, which is from heaven. If so, that being naked, we shall be found. If so be that being clothed, we shall not be found naked. For we that are in this tabernacle do groan, being burdened, not for that we would be unclothed, but clothed upon, that mortality might be swallowed up of life. When we see death open its big mouth, big wide mouth, as in Isaiah 5:14, therefore Sheol hath enlarged, or hell hath enlarged herself and opened her mouth without measure. When we see that, we see death open its big mouth, ready to swallow us up. We have a though, and our though is Isaiah 25:8. He will swallow up death in victory, and the Lord will wipe away tears from off all faces. The rebuke of his people shall he take away from off all the earth, for the Lord hath spoken it. We say, death is a great swallower. We have a greater swallower. Our swallower is Jesus, of whom it said in 1 Corinthians 15:52, in a moment, in the twinkling of an eye, at the last trump, for the trumpet shall sound, and the dead shall be raised incorruptible, and we shall be changed. For this corruptible must put on incorruption, and this mortal must put on immortality. So when this corruptible shall have put on incorruption, and this mortal shall have put on immortality, then shall be brought to pass the saying that is written, death is swallowed up in victory. O death, where is thy sting? O grave, where is thy victory? The sting of death is sin. The strength of sin is the law. But thanks be to God, who giveth us the victory through our Lord Jesus Christ. When we see death open its mouth to swallow us up into darkness, we say, go ahead, death, open your big mouth. Open your big wide mouth to swallow. There's a greater mouth, the mouth of Jesus. Bigger, and he swallowed up in a great victory. And after Jesus swallowed up in death, we look at death and we say, oh, death, where's thy sting now? After the battle is over, Jesus emerges from the victory. We look at the grave, we say, oh, grave, where's your victory? That's how great the word though is in verse 25. We hang our hopes on it. We're going to go to heaven. We say, though I am a sinner, Jesus died for my sins. This morning, we rejoice because of that one word that Jesus said in verse 25, though he were dead, yet shall he live. Let's pray. Father, thank you so much, Lord, for the fact that you don't leave us here without a though. In Jesus' name, amen.
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2: You know, Ronald Reagan believed self-government required something that government could never replace, responsibility in the hands of the people. In his 1981 inaugural address, Reagan warned against the idea that America had become too complicated to be governed by its citizens. Reagan asked, "If no one among us is capable of governing himself, then who among us has the capacity to govern someone else?" For Reagan, limited government was not about having no government. It was about remembering where responsibility begins, with individuals, families, communities, and the people themselves. Because when government assumes every responsibility, citizens gradually surrender their own. Self-government asks more of us than dependence ever will. And freedom requires a people willing to govern themselves before asking government to do it for them.
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26: 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Ephesians is a letter that the Apostle Paul wrote from prison to the church in Ephesus, showing every believer who they really are in Christ. And right from the start, Paul reminds us that we are a blessed people. You see, God has already given us riches in Christ that no one can ever take away. Ephesus may have been known for their achievements and wealth, but they were a pagan city filled with violence and immorality, and a place where everything you have can be gone in an instant. So today, Pastor Jack teaches that God calls us saints to the church in Ephesus, showing every believer who they really are in Christ.

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15: When it comes to the book of 1 Corinthians, there is an awful lot of correction that is going on. The Apostle Paul is dealing with some error inside the church at Corinth. And as he moves along, working through license and liberty and love, he comes to a point to help them understand just exactly what God has done when he has appointed pastors to oversee churches. Hi there, and welcome to Study Verse by Verse with our teacher and pastor, Leighton Sheely, from Church of the Highlands right here in San Bruno, online at highlands.us. As we begin our time together today, Pastor Leighton is reminding us of this theme that he is working through in 1 Corinthians, and how this theme then plays out as to what the Apostle Paul lays into as it relates to the pastor. Here's Pastor Leighton.
16: Oftentimes, full-time ministry is romanticized,
1: by people who were outside of full-time ministry. But the reality is that full-time ministry is brutal. The axiom, take out the shepherd and the sheep scatter, continues to be true, and the leaders of churches are under constant attack. They're attacked in the spiritual realm by demonic influences. They are attacked in the relational realm by other people. And they are also attacked by their own flesh, where they wrestle with their own issues of sinfulness. The Apostle Paul wrote about that in Romans chapter 7, describing his own wrestling with the sin that resided in his members. So leaders in the church are under constant attack. Now, Pastor Mark Driscoll and his research team, he's a pastor of a great church in the Pacific Northwest. They assemble some statistics regarding full-time ministry that I think we should probably all be aware of. This is what they found. 1,500 pastors leave the ministry every month. 1,500, never to return. They leave for various reasons, including, but not limited to, unresolved sin issues, burnout, which comes in various forms and degrees, or due to fighting inside the church. 50% of pastors' marriages end in divorce. 50%. And that's not too far off the national average, and you would think that with what the Bible teaches about what God thinks of divorce, that it'd be more rare than it is. But the stresses of ministry on a marriage are exceptional. 80% of pastors, 8 out of 10, 80%, and 84% of pastors' wives feel under-equipped or unqualified for ministry. More than half of pastors would leave the ministry if they had another job offered. More than half. 80% of seminary and Bible school graduates leave the ministry within 5 years of graduation and never return. 80%, 4 out of 5, and that's after investing tens of thousands of dollars and years in preparation for what they thought would be a lifetime ministry. 70%, more than two-thirds of pastors confess to fighting significant depression. Our founding pastor has mentioned that he at times has been so depressed that he fired himself on Sunday evening and then rehired himself the next day. But depression among pastors is common. You know, we find in the Bible that this life with Christ is supposed to be filled with righteousness, peace, and joy. And what pastors find is there's very little peace because they're under constant attack. There's very little joy. And speaking of righteousness, 40% of pastors confess to committing adultery while in ministry. And that's only the percentage that confessed. The actual percentage is higher. 70% said that they only read their Bibles when they're preparing for a sermon and at no other time. 70%. Now, that's indicative of the state of the health of church leadership across our nation, and it's not so good. And perhaps that's a contributing reason to why so many churches across our nation are struggling. It's because their leaders are struggling. Now, that's some of the statistics about pastors. What about pastors' wives? I mean, the primary source of encouragement should be the pastor's wife. But what do pastors' wives think about ministry? 80% of pastors' wives believe ministry is destroying their marriage. 80%. 80% of pastors' wives wish their husband would leave the ministry. Honey, can't you find something else to do? You know, I'd like to see you home every once in a while, you know. Any job will do. Just take any job. 80% would like their husband to leave the ministry. The majority of pastors' wives indicate that the most destructive thing that ever happened in their marriage was when their husband went into full-time ministry. Out of all of the things that could be destructive to a marriage, that was the most destructive thing. That's what pastors' wives think about ministry. And many people have a naive perspective that ministry is fun and easy. But the fact of the matter is, ministry is brutal and bloody. It can kill people. Heart attacks and strokes are common. Our founding pastor, my dad, had a heart attack at the age of 29. Now, this really shouldn't come as that much of a surprise to us, because Jesus was the founder of the church and Jesus was horribly abused. Jesus was considered a sinner because he chose to hang out with tax collectors and prostitutes and not play the religious games. His friends deserted him in the time that he needed them most. In fact, one friend became such an enemy that he was willing to participate in the murder of Jesus. Jesus was falsely accused, abused, baited, criticized, despised, hunted, hated, and homeless. And Jesus told his followers they should expect the same treatment. Christ was hounded by critics, and critics continue to abound. The sermon was too long. It was too short. It was too deep. It was too shallow. It was too technical. It was too schmaltzy. It was too whatever. The pastor, he's too tall. Too short. Too fat. Too skinny. Too sociable. Not sociable enough. Too funny. Too serious. Whatever. Pastor's wife. She's too pretty. Too homely. Too well-dressed. Too plain. Too gracious. Too confrontational. Whatever. You know, there's no shortage of criticism or critics for pastors. And with the proliferation of internet blogging and social media in recent years, critics have all the more opportunity to slander and malign pastors and churches. Sometimes pastors just need a break. Now, Pastor Paul, the Apostle Paul, worked for 18 months as a pioneer pastor in Corinth, without compensation, working day and night to build a church of around 50, 60, 70 people. He poured his life into them, his love into them, and what did they do in return? Well, the book of 1 Corinthians and the previous chapters tells us what they did. They treated Paul critically, with disrespect, they were ungrateful, and they refused to pay him. And this is how the church at Corinth dealt with their pastor. And unfortunately, how many churches across America deal with their pastors today. Now, I know right now you're probably saying, okay, this is a guilt sermon, Pastor. I can feel it coming on. But no, it's a reality check on ministry. And fortunately, most of the bad news is now behind us. And as a church family, we're not doing too bad. I'm going to tell you about that as we come through this passage. Now, this chapter has two sections. In verses 1 through 14, Paul provides the evidence to support his right to be supported by the church in Corinth. And then in verses 15 and following, he explains why he chooses not to take advantage of his rights. Now, this morning, we're only going to have an opportunity to look at verses 1 through 14. So in this section, Paul provides six reasons why he had a right to be supported by the churches to whom he ministered. First, he was an apostle. Second, it was customary to pay workers. Third, it is according to God's law. Fourth, other leaders exercise the right. Fifth, it is the universal pattern. And sixth, God ordained it. So let's look at verse 1, chapter 9, 1 Corinthians. 1 Corinthians chapter 9, verse 1. Am I not free? Am I not an apostle? Have I not seen Jesus our Lord? Are you not the result of my work in the Lord? Even though I may not be an apostle to others, surely I am to you. For you are the seal of my apostleship in the Lord. And so Paul begins asking four rhetorical questions. He says, am I not free? They've just talked about liberty. Yes, I'm free. I'm just as free as any of you. Am I not an apostle? Yes, I am an apostle. Then he goes on to give two evidences to support his apostleships. He says, have I not seen our Lord? Yes. The scriptures tell us that the Lord met him on the road to Damascus and that he was there, transformed miraculously. He was called to a ministry. Now, to us, when we hear the word apostle, the title apostle, we have a tendency to specifically associate it with Christianity and a certain group of people that are associated with Christianity. But at the time this was written, apostle was a title that was used in other places besides Christianity. It was an official title. The word meant sent one, somebody sent as an official representative with the authority of whoever it was that sent them.
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16: You know, Ronald Reagan believed self-government required something that government could never replace: responsibility in the hands of the people. In his 1981 inaugural address, Reagan warned against the idea that America had become too complicated to be governed by its citizens. Reagan asked, "If no one among us is capable of governing himself, then who among us has the capacity to govern someone else?" For Reagan, limited government was not about having no government. It was about remembering where responsibility begins: with individuals, families, communities, and the people themselves. Because when government assumes every responsibility, citizens gradually surrender their own. Self-government asks more of us than dependence ever will. And freedom requires a people willing to govern themselves before asking government to do it for them.
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21: Greetings, friends, and welcome to The Sound of Faith. I'm Sharon Otts, thanking you for joining us today, because we know faith comes by hearing and hearing by the Word of God. I'm excited to bring you today's message, God Breathed. My hope is that it will be as exciting to hear as it was to preach. There's nothing like divine inspiration when the Spirit of God breathes on your soul and fans the Holy Ghost flames of anointing, revelation, and supernatural strength into your life. When God breathes, dead things in your life come to life. We are caught up into the whirlwind of the Spirit, into the heavenly realm, when God breathes.
22: He's going to give you a Holy Ghost witness. And if you don't have a Holy Ghost witness, you need to go to prayer until you get one. Amen? But if God gives you that witness, it will enable you to do the most outrageous, impossible, unbelievable thing. And you will even say to yourself, I don't know why I'm doing this. but I feel like this is what God is telling me to do. And so I'm going to obey the word of the Lord. And you know what happened? The meal barrel and the oil cruse didn't run dry for 3.5 years. She fed her son. She fed her whole house. When they found out that Aunt Lucy had, she had meal and she had oil, her whole house, the cousins, the in-laws, they all came. But now, after this wonderful time of victory, living for 3.5 years, miracle by miracle, every single day, this boy is dead. The famine didn't kill him, but now he's dead. He's been eating fine, but now he's dead. And she took him to the prophet. She went to the man of God. And even the prophet, apparently in the beginning, was stunned when he saw that this boy was dead. Because he went to God and said, what are you doing? You know, why are you doing this to this woman? Why would you slay her child? Amen? In other words, that's a little, it sounds harsh. Let's put it this way. Why would you allow him to die? Amen? But then he recovered himself and he laid that boy on his bed because I believe that he had had many dreams and many talks with the Lord, amen. Many times revelation would come to him as he would lie on that bed in the Holy Spirit, and he put that child down on the bed. But that's not extraordinary that he did that. What was extraordinary was that he lay down on top of the kid. He lay down and stretched his body on the body of that child. Amen. Because you see, that child, we read, had no more breath in him. There was no more breath in him. Amen. And Elijah was going to perform the first CPR. Only it was going to be Holy Ghost CPR. Amen. And he laid on that child and he stretched himself over that child and he began to breathe in him. You say, I didn't read he breathed into him. It said, well, he cried unto the Lord. And I guarantee you, when you cry, you're talking loud like I'm talking. And I can tell you a lot of air is coming out. Amen. And if it's hot air, it's only because it's been heated by the Holy Ghost. Yeah. Amen. He said, oh, Lord. Yeah. And when he did, air was coming out of his mouth into the nostrils of that boy, into the mouth of that boy. Not only that, he stretched out on that boy. And every time he would say, oh, Lord, he'd raise himself up and come back down. He was pumping that heart. Amen. He was pumping that heart and breathing into his nostrils. Amen. And the Bible said he did it 3 times. 3 times. And on the third time, life came into that boy. On the third time, it says the soul of that child came into him again and he was revived. Let me tell you something, saints. When God breathes on you, you're going to be revived. Hallelujah. Your soul is going to be revived. Your spirit is going to be revived. And how many know we all, from time to time, need a little mini revival? We need our own personal revivals. We've been in camp meeting. That's a corporate revival. Amen. But sometimes we need the Holy Spirit to breathe on us. And that boy was raised up and he gave him back to his mother. And it says in the Jewish writings that that boy grew up to be the prophet Jonah. Amen. Now let's turn to 2 Kings, 2nd chapter. And we'll read verses 1 and 2. Now, Elijah had gone on to have a great ministry. We know he performed 16 miracles, withstood the wicked, wicked Ahab and Jezebel, had that contest with the false prophets of Baal, and God answered by fire. But now it's time for Elijah to go home. His ministry is fulfilled, and it's time for him to go home. And it was common knowledge that he was going to go home. He wasn't going to get sick and die from a disease. He was going to get translated to heaven. And it was common knowledge. And if you read all of this chapter, you will see that the school of the prophets knew that he was going to go away. They knew he was. And Elisha now is his right-hand man. Elisha is now his servant. And so Elisha has seen the great miracles that Elijah has done. And Elijah says, it's almost time for me to go. Amen. It's almost time for me to go up. And let's read that here in chapter 2, verse 1. And it came to pass when the Lord would take up Elijah into heaven by a whirlwind that Elijah went with Elisha from Gilgal. And Elijah said unto Elisha, tarry here or stay here. I pray thee, for the Lord has sent me to Bethel. And Elisha said unto him, as the Lord liveth and as thy soul liveth, I will not leave thee. So they went down to Bethel. Now let me paraphrase. This pattern was repeated several times. They'd go to the next town and Elijah would say, stay here. And Elisha would say, I am not staying here. Where you go, I go. I'm keeping my eyes on you. I don't know when you're going up, but I don't want to miss it when it happens. I don't want to be somewhere else and God calls you up and I miss it. That would be the greatest disappointment of my life. So I'm tagging with you. I'm not leaving. I'm wherever you go, I'm going to be right on your heels. Amen? Now, Elijah had said to Elisha, when I go, what is there something I can do for you before I leave? And he said, yes. Elisha said, yes, I want a double portion of your ministry. I want a double portion of your anointing. And Elijah said, double portion? You ask a hard thing. You're asking a big thing. In other words, he was asking to do 32 miracles. Amen? And Elijah said, okay, all right, that's what you want. You have to see me when I go up. If you see me when I go up, it shall be done to you. And if you don't, it won't be done. Amen? So now we can understand why Elisha was doggedly following Elijah and was going to be there no matter where he went. Amen? Let's look at verse 11. And it came to pass as they still went on and talked that behold, there appeared a chariot of fire and horses of fire. You see that? It wasn't only the chariot that was on fire. The horses were on fire. My God. And parted them both asunder, and Elijah went up by a whirlwind into heaven. Just like God already told him, it was common knowledge, he's going to go up in a whirlwind. Amen? Elijah said, if you see me when I go, amen, God will make you hunger. God will make you thirst. God will make you seek him. God will make you chase after him. God will make you every day, day after day after day. But one of these days, if you will not give up, if you will continue to hunger and thirst, if you will chase after God, what is going to happen? Well, now they come to the big event. The big event when now Elijah's going to be caught up in the whirlwind. But what's up with this? You talk about a diversion. Here comes a fiery chariot being pulled by horses of fire. Now I tell you, that would make anybody stop and go, wow. And not only that, it came down in between the two of them. So they're walking along and all of a sudden they got to give a big split because here comes those fiery chariots and horses right in between them. And at the same time, a whirlwind comes down and takes up Elijah. Now, I'm sorry, that song, Swing Low, Sweet Chariot, that's not right. He did not go up in the chariot. Elijah did not go up in the chariot. That was God's ride. Amen? That was his ride. David said, God flies upon the wings of the wind. And he walks on the wings of the wind, and the clouds are his chariot. That was God's ride. But it was enough to distract Elisha to miss out on receiving the double portion. But you know what? He didn't even let that distract him. Even though it came and split them right in two. Therefore, when it split them right in two, as soon as that occurred, here comes the whirlwind to take up Elijah. Now, if it hadn't been split in two by the fiery chariots, Elisha would have went up too. He would have gone up in the whirlwind too, and it wasn't his time to go up. He didn't want to go up. He wanted to stay down here and get that double portion and work it out. Amen. So God sent that chariot down, but oh, something supernatural happened, not only because of the the chariot and the horses, but a whirlwind came. Amen. And I believe that God began to breathe, and the breath of God created a funnel cloud. Amen. That took Elijah up and caught him up. Amen. And if you let the Spirit of God breathe on you, you're going to get caught up in the heavenly places too. Remember what Paul said? He said, I was caught up to the third heaven. I don't know if I was in the body or I was out of the body, but I know that I was there and I saw things, wonderful things. But God just won't let me tell you about it yet. Because God was reserving that for John to tell us. Amen? What caught Paul up? What caught them up? The whirlwind of God. God began to breathe. Amen? Now, Elijah, we won't read it, but let me just finish the story. Elisha kept his eyes on Elijah. He kept his eyes on him. And as he went up in the whirlwind, down came his prayer shawl. Down, the Bible calls it a mantle, but it's his prayer shawl, his tallit. Amen. And down came that prayer shawl. And what did Elijah do? He ran over there. He grabbed that prayer shawl. He grabbed that mantle of God. And the first thing he did was run to the Jordan River.
21: Amen. I hope you're enjoying this exciting message, God Breathed. I must say it was a joy to preach. There's nothing like divine inspiration. When the breath of God breathes on you, dead things come to life and spiritual things are rejuvenated. From the creation of Adam to Abraham and Sarah's aged bodies to Elijah and the widow's son and Elisha and the Shunammite's son, God breathed into their beings and they were raised up unto life. And there is no situation any more desperate than Ezekiel's valley of dry, dismembered bones. But God told the prophet to prophesy to the winds, to breathe upon them. And they came together, perfectly matched, bone to bone, and stood up a great supernatural army. After his resurrection, Jesus breathed on his discouraged disciples who were hiding in fear for their lives. Although he had given them the promise of the coming of the Holy Spirit, they needed something to revive them and hold them over till the day of Pentecost. And God wants to breathe on you his breath of inspiration. If you feel like you're in the valley of dry bones or just need a new wind of divine inspiration in your sails, you may want to order God Breathed on CD so you can listen to it in one setting. 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
18: In 5 years, I'm going to ask you. Today it's 93 million a day. What do you think it's going to be in 5 years? 100? Do I hear 120 going once, going twice? I would imagine it might be up to 150, who knows, in 5 years. But we want to see ourselves in the picture. And the disciples, they're looking at this world vision thing, going to all the world, preach the gospel, all the, but I don't see me. I don't see me in that picture. Well, you do because you're the one going, but they wanted to see them as the recipients of the thing. A self-focus is going to shrink your soul. The second internal crisis that the early church faced had to do with racism and prejudice in Acts chapter 6. The Greek widows were overlooked in the daily feeding of the widows. They were Hellenistic Jews and not Hebrew Jews, and there was prejudice and there was racism that was in that. And they didn't have that world focus. And they were forced by the Holy Spirit to look beyond themselves. And if you are the center of your world, your soul is already shrunken. And you need the water of the Word and the oil of the Holy Spirit to renew you to become a fresh wineskin. So, self-focus strengthens the soul, but a focus on others, it stretches the soul. One of the ways to combat depression is to begin to serve others beyond themselves. And if you are the center of your world, your soul is

I am the Lord, I've called you in righteousness. I will also hold you by the hand, watch over you. I will appoint you as a covenant to the people and as a light to the nations. Verse 6 tells us that not being Christ-centered shrinks your soul. Because the program of God, it's centered around, it rested upon, and it zeroed in on Jesus Christ. Christ was called to be the sacrifice, we're told in verse 6. Christ was kept through his suffering. Christ was commissioned to be the Savior. The program of God, the mission of God, it focuses on Jesus Christ. And if you and I aren't Christ-centered, if we're not here to give glory to Christ, if our lives aren't to be light for Christ, if we're not to be salt and light for him, your soul is going to shrink. Who had the most shrunken souls in the New Testament? Who are those guys? Those are the Pharisees, yeah. I thought someone might say, well, that's Bob and Larry and Fred right there. They had the most shrunken souls in the Old Testament. And why? They didn't receive Jesus. They didn't open up to Jesus. Their lives weren't Christ-centered. Who are the most joyless people in the New Testament? You're looking at them. Who had the most joy in the New Testament? Those who said, have mercy on me, son of David. And Christ came and Christ touched them. Christ moved into their lives. Those that said yes to Jesus, those were the ones that had the greatest joy. Jesus Christ is always the mission, the mandate, and the message of the church. I've been writing blogs since COVID broke out. And one of the most popular blogs was, I wrote a blog on this. The mission and the mandate and the message of the church is always Jesus, because there were some pastors, what do we do now that COVID's here? What do we do that some of the churches are closed, or most of the churches were closed? What are we going to do? And my message was nothing has changed. The mandate that you have, Matthew 20:18, to go into all the world, preach the gospel, go into all the world, make disciples of all nations, that hasn't changed. The mission of the church, the message of the church, that Jesus is the Christ, the Son of the living God, that hasn't changed. What's changed? Methods change. But the mandate, the mission, and the message of the church, it never changes. You never have to find your sea legs. You never have to worry, where do I stand? Nothing has changed. We're to be doing the exact same thing. Whether we're in COVID, out of COVID, in a war, out of a war, in stress, out of stress. It doesn't matter. When your life is Christ-centered, those churches that try to keep pace with culture, those are the ones with shrunken souls. They're also the ones with the shrinking memberships and the whole kind of thing. But my job isn't to say, what does the culture say is popular? Oh, it says this about sexual preference. Well, I better go that way. It says this about Israel and Hamas. I better go that way. You do that, you're dead in the water. You're not Christ-centered, you're culture-centered. And if you're culture-centered, your soul has shrunk. There is a group of churches that are called progressive Christianity. I call it regressive Christianity. Because there's nothing of Christ in it, and it's not progressive. They're going backward. And there are some churches who now just affirm what the culture affirms. When it comes to abortion, homosexuality, any kind of sexual preference, when it comes to this, when it comes to that. And no one's going there anymore. You know why? They're saying the exact same thing the culture said. Why do I need to go to you? And hear a sermon, what I can hear on every day. Radical Christ-centered Christians, radically Christ-centered churches. These are the ones with the greatest joy. These are the ones with the greatest growth. These are the ones with the greatest, the largest souls. A, not being Christ-centered will shrink the soul, but a focus on Jesus Christ will
keep you from being an old wineskin and keep you being a fresh wineskin. Verse 7, we're told,

0: The Lord chose his servant to open blind eyes, to bring out prisoners from the dungeon, and to those who dwell in the darkness from the prison. Verse 7 tells us that living in your brokenness will shrink your soul. Living in brokenness shrinks your soul. To be blind means that you can't see what is around you. And the word captive in the Hebrew means one that's lost a battle. And that's why they're a captive. They've lost the battle. Someone who's blind can't see what's around them, and someone who is a captive has lost the battle. And I know the world is church. The world is full of blind people. The world is full of captives. But also, from my unique vantage point in the church is full of blind people. And the church is full of captives. You know, when you first got saved, when you first came to know Christ, how exciting it was, and your eyes were open to so many things. But they've grown dim. And you no longer see around you the way that Christ would have you see around you. And you've lost some battles in your life. And you've grown accustomed to it, and you've adjusted yourself to it. And you've told yourself, hey, what? You know what? I'm never going to stop looking at porn. I'm defeated. I'm defeated. It's not going to happen. I try and I try and I try and I try. I do everything they tell me to do, and I won't stop. So that's just a fact of life. You're a captive. You've lost a battle. Or maybe you have a mediocre marriage, and you've given up. Given up on him, given up on her. And you're just living together, you know, two singles kind of living together. Kind of a thing. You've given up. Or maybe there's someone you know that you just can't forgive, won't forgive, and you've given up trying. They're such a big jerks, they don't deserve it anyway, right? And so you've justified and you've rationalized and you got the whole thing laid out in your mind. And you no longer see as Christ would have you to see. You no longer want what Christ would have you to want. And you've lost some battles. And you've made peace with it. The Bible says you're a captive. And what did Jesus come to do? Open blind eyes and to fling wide the prison doors. To come and to set you free. Even the church. To set the church free. Because there, you know, he's got, only God is God. And God can do all things. And so Christ came, we're told there in verse 7, to open blind eyes and to bring the prisoners out of prison. He came to bring revelation and release. And we're told this in Luke chapter 4. This is Jesus at the beginning of his ministry. And he says, the Spirit of the Lord is upon me because he anointed me to preach the gospel to the poor. He has sent me to proclaim what? Release to the captives, to those that have lost the battle, and recovery of sight to the blind, and to set free those who were oppressed, and to proclaim the favorable year of the Lord. Now, why are you here this morning? You're here to get better, all right. Yeah, you're here this morning because Christ has opened your eyes. He's flung wide the prison doors. And you know something of the freedom that's in Christ. But if you're honest, if we're all honest, we know what it's like, even as a believer, to dimly see and to lose some battles and to make peace with that. Christ came to open our eyes and to fling wide the prison doors. And that revelation and that release that he has granted you is to be jealously guarded. In our community group, there was some person that's talked how, you know, Robert spoke last week. Did he do a good job? Okay, he'll never speak here again then. When I ask someone to speak for me, I want, when I come back, I want you to say, never have him, never leave again. No, he did a great job. He did a wonderful job. And there was a person in our group that said, what Robert spoke on Sunday morning broke a stronghold in my life. And God was ministering to me so powerfully as Pastor Robert was preaching and teaching on Sunday morning. And my word is spirit and life. The gases of the spirit. Can we talk about that? You know, just the activity of the Holy Spirit and the power of the word. You know, the word of God becomes the work of God, right? God said, let there be light, and there was what? There was light. There was word, and there was work. And wherever there is the word of God, there's the work of God. Where there is no word of God, there is no work of God. And so again, we have such a heavy emphasis on the word of God. And the word that God speaks to you is to become life, and you're to live in that thing. So we know that living in your brokenness will shrink your soul. If you've made peace with your sin and with your blindness, you've got a shrinking soul. But obedience to the truth and living in the truth, it stretches your soul. As you find out promises to claim and commands to obey and examples to follow and attitudes to develop, boy, Lord, do that, do that, do that, do that in my life. And it becomes powerful. And God begins to transform you more and more and more. And your soul stays stretched. Verse 8, I am the Lord, I am Yahweh, that's my name. I will not give my glory to another, nor my praise to graven images. So again, the context of Israel being prone to idolatry. And here it's the deceit of the enemy that shrinks your soul. The deceit of the enemy shrinks your soul. And what do I mean by that? Well, when verse 7 happens to you, when your blinded eyes are open and the prison doors are flung open and you go free, make sure, the Lord says in verse 8, that you acknowledge me. It's not an idol that's done it. It's not fate. It's not coincidence. It's not chance. It's just not the growing maturity that we have as we age. This is my hand in your life. I have done this thing. Do not give my praise to idols, to graven images. And then we're told there in verses 10 through 13 that all the earth, every place where God's justice is to be established, every place his new wine is poured out, it's to sing to the Lord. Verse 10, sing to the Lord a new song. Sing his praise from the end of the earth. You who go down to the sea and all that is in it, you islands and those who dwell in them, let the wilderness and its cities lift up their voices. The settlements where Kedar inhabits, let the inhabitants of Selah, so this is down in the Saudi Peninsula, Arabia, Saudi Arabian Peninsula where these cities are, let them shout for joy from the tops of the mountains. Let them give glory to the Lord and declare his praise in the coastlands. The Lord will go forth like a warrior. He will arouse his zeal like a man of war. He will utter a shout. Yes, he will raise a war cry. He will prevail against his enemies. So in verses 1 through 4, there's this vision of universal justice being brought forth by Christ in all of the earth. And here in verses 10 through 13, all of the earth is called upon to praise the Lord. Every place where justice is to be established is to sing to the Lord. And this tells us that worship keeps the stretch. It keeps the stretch in your soul. When you don't want to worship, when all things are against you, when you don't feel like worshiping, what should you do? Worship. Is God still God? Even though you're going through a divorce or you're in debt or you have some kind of disease, is God still God? Just because you have a disease, does that mean God has a disease? Or God's going through divorce or God has debt or God's depressed or God's in despair? No, God is God. And whatever you're going through, he's still worthy. And one of the most powerful experiences you can have is in the midst of your despair, the midst of your trouble, the midst of your challenges, is just to raise your hands and say, thank you, Jesus. You're still God. You're still there. The work that you promised to do, you will do. And let me tell you, that stretches your soul and gives you a greater capacity to know the Lord and for the presence of God. Verse 9, behold, the former things have come to pass, and now I declare new things. Before they spring forth, I proclaim them to you. Verse 9 tells us that living in the limitations of your past shrinks your soul. He says, the former things are gone. Behold, new things have come. What are the former things? Well, it's the blindness and the bondage that we see there in verse 7. The blindness and the bondage are gone. What's the new things? It's the release and the revelation that God brings. The former things was the Babylonian captivity. The new thing is being returned from exile back to the land. The old things is injustice. The former things are injustice and unfairness. The new thing that God wants to do through Christ is to bring justice to all the earth. Remember, Jesus was at the pool of Bethesda and he saw a man that had been lame in his feet for 38 years. And he says to him, do you wish to be made well? Strange question. Do you wish to be made well? That's a question he asks each and every one of us. Because that man, he was a captive. He had lost the battle. Well, why don't you go down into the water when the angel stirs up the water and get healed? Well, I'm not fast enough, and other cripples are more robust than me, and they get down into the pool before I get there, and I'm just kind of hanging. Where else am I supposed to go? I'm here. And he had been that way for 38 years. Now, had he been at the pool of Bethesda for 38 years? I don't know. But he had to be there for a long season of time because he knew how the thing worked. But he had just locked himself in the prison of despair. And his thought was, it'll never, ever happen to me. I'm not good enough. I'm not fast enough. I'm not strong enough. And gosh darn it, nobody likes me. You know, that's what he would say, you know. Do you want your prison door flung wide open? Do you want to see? And it's a question he asks each and every one of us. Do you want to be made well? See, you can live in the former things. You can live in blindness and brokenness and bondage, or you can live in the new things of revelation and release. You can live, you know, some of you, you've got some good reasons to be bitter for the rest of your life. Because of what mom and dad did, because of what stepmom and stepdad did, because of what wife did, ex-wife did, husband, ex-husband, because of boss, because of friends, because of employment, because of life, because of this, because of that, and the whole thing. You've got some great reasons to be bitter. But do you wish to be made well? That's what Jesus is asking. And some of you, you're living in mediocre marriages. And you both know it. Do you wish to be made well? Do you want to stay captive? You've lost some battles. You've said some things to one another that right now you're thinking that I can never walk that back. He, she can never walk that back. Do you want to stay there? Christ says to you, do you want to be made well? Do you want to live in the former things, or do you want to come into the new things? You can live in bitterness and regret and guilt, or you can live in the grace, the mercy, and the joy of Jesus Christ. You can live in a ruined life, or you can live in a renewed life. So living in the limitations of your past shrinks your soul, but longing for new things puts a stretch in your soul. Jesus, I want it. Jesus, I want it. When you've stopped desiring the things of God, that's a danger. Please let that register on your soul as a danger. I'm happy with where I'm at. Jesus isn't happy with where you're at. He wants to stretch. He wants to stretch your soul. And so your soul has a tendency to dry out and become an old wineskin. And therefore, God is always working to keep the stretch in your soul. And so let's review here real quick. Seeking the things above. There we go. Seeking the things above will put the stretch back in your soul. A focus on others will keep the stretch in your soul. A focus on Christ will keep the stretch in your soul. Obedience to and living in the truth will keep the stretch in your soul. Worship continues to stretch your soul, and longing for the new things from God, the new things that He has for you, all of the release, all of the revelation that He has for you, keeps the stretch in your soul. And all of these things, they're meant to keep your soul submerged in the water of His Word and massaged with the oil of His Spirit. So may the Lord stretch your soul. May you who have shrinking souls, may you be honest enough within yourselves to say, you know what? My soul has shrunk. I would love to have you be constantly on the stretch for God. Never satisfied, always hungry and always thirsty for Him. Because Jesus has come to make you new, and Jesus has come to keep you new. And there are some of you, you've never been made new by Jesus. You've never confessed Jesus as your Lord and Savior. You've never repented of your sins and put your faith in Him. Paul the Apostle said that if you believe God raised Jesus from the dead and confess Jesus as Lord, you shall be saved. And whether you're at home or you're in this room, I want to give an opportunity for you to respond to the gospel this morning, that Christ died for your sins, according to the Scriptures, that He was buried, and He rose up on the third day, according to the Scriptures. And then He appeared to Peter and to John, appeared to 120, appeared to 500. Then Paul said, He appeared to me. And He wants to appear to you. He wants to show Himself alive from the dead for you.
1: 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Remember, unless the Lord builds a house, they labor in vain who build it.
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18: John Kenneth Galbraith was a Canadian-American, an economist, and his books on economy were bestsellers in America from about 1950 to 2000. He received the Medal of Freedom from the United States government in 1976. He also received the Presidential Medal of Honor, Freedom, in 2000. In his autobiography titled Life in Our Times, he tells an interesting little story about his housekeeper, Emily Wilson. One day, Kenneth Galbraith came back to his home. And he was a counselor on economy to many presidents of the United States. He was particularly weary. He was exhausted, wanted to go to sleep. And so he looked at his housekeeper, Emily Wilson. He said, "Look, I'm going to take a nap. And whoever calls me, please do not disturb me." Well, of course, he had regular contact with the presidents of the United States, and particularly was close to Lyndon Johnson. So shortly after he went to sleep, the telephone in his house rang, and Emily Wilson, his housekeeper, answered the phone. And the voice on the other end of the line said, "This is Lyndon Johnson. I need to speak to Kenneth Galbraith." And Emily Wilson said, "I'm sorry, Mr. President, but he's taking a nap right now." Lyndon Johnson said, "I don't care if he's napping or not. You wake him up. This is the President of the United States." Emily Wilson said, "With all due respect, Mr. President, I work for Mr. Galbraith, not you. Please call him back when he's awakened after his nap." The next day, Lyndon Johnson called Kenneth Galbraith, and he said, "I don't know who that lady is, but whoever she is, I want her to work in the White House for me, because anybody that would protect her boss like that needs to be in the White House." Emily Wilson had this principled commitment to her boss. She knew who her leader was. The great worthies of faith down through the centuries knew who their boss is. They knew their master. They had this unprecedented, this principled commitment to God. That's the lesson of Elijah that I want to study with you this morning. I'd like you to take your Bibles and turn to 1 Kings, the 16th chapter. 1 Kings chapter 16. Elijah is one of the most principled, one of the most committed, one of the most faith-filled characters in Scripture. Now, you'll notice the title of my message is Elijah, Jesus, and an End-Time People. Why are we interested in studying the life of Elijah? Elijah came on the scene of this earth's history at a time of great spiritual apostasy. He came on at a time of great compromise. And Elijah faced that compromise and apostasy in faith. Elijah called the nation back to obedience. And eventually, Elijah was translated without seeing death. God's end-time people are looking forward once again to being translated without seeing death. Amen. And we are told in the prophecies of Malachi that the message of Elijah will return just before the coming of Jesus. A message of a faith-filled people calling an immoral, sex-centered, thrill-jaded, and morally twisted society back to obedience. So we are interested in Elijah because Elijah represents a type of the redeemed that will live just before the coming of Jesus and prepare for translation. So we have more than a casual interest in Elijah. We turn to get a setting of the times of Elijah here in 1 Kings chapter 16. And we begin there with the 29th verse. 1 Kings chapter 16, verse 29. The scripture says, "In the 38th year of Asa, the king of Judah, Ahab the son of Omri became king over Israel. And Ahab, the son of Omri, reigned over Israel and Samaria for 22 years. So Ahab reigned more than two decades. Next verse, verse 30. "Now Ahab, the son of Omri, did evil in the sight of the Lord more than all that were before him." Verse 31 tells us that he married Jezebel. Who was Jezebel? Jezebel was a Phoenician, came from a town called Sidon. And Sidon was a city in Phoenicia. The Phoenicians were Baal worshippers. So here you have King Ahab, the king of Israel, marrying Jezebel, a Baal worshipper. You have the union of church and state powers. Now, when Ahab married Jezebel, he argued in Israel for tolerance. His big argument was for tolerance. The Baal worshippers worshiped the sun, the moon, and the stars. Baal was the god of the storms. The Baal worship was one in which they believed that the rain that fell was given by Baal. Now, Ahab did not deny the worship of the Israelites. He did not deny the Israelites having the privilege to worship the true God. But he said, we need to be tolerant of all peoples. Therefore, tolerance means that we have to give Baal worship, the freedom of worship, right in Israel. In other words, within God's church, there is tolerance of all points of view. That position of tolerance led Israel to abject apostasy. It led them to rebellion against the true God. It led them to neglect the true God. It led them to lead the altars of Baal to be worshipped rather than the true God. Now, the Bible says in verse 32 and verse 33, then he set up an altar for Baal in the temple of Baal, which he built in Samaria. So you could have a temple at Jerusalem, but you'd also have a temple to Baal. The idea was embrace all, accept all, don't push anybody out. That was the idea of Israel. Verse 35. And Ahab made a wooden image. Ahab did more to provoke the Lord God of Israel to anger than all the kings of Israel that were before him. So what is the setting when Elijah comes on the scene? The setting is syncretism, or to use another word, the integration of Baal worship and the worship of Jehovah. Israel becomes disobedient to the true God. The commandments of God are in disrepute, and God brings a man on called Elijah. Now, there are seven lessons of faith that I want to look at in the life of Elijah. If you're taking notes, and I hope that you'll bring notebooks to church, because this is a place where we learn to grow and study the Word of God and apply the messages of Scripture to life today. There are seven great lessons of faith that we learn from the life of Elijah. Here is the first lesson of faith in the life of Elijah. Lesson number one. Faith opens the door to receive God's abundant blessings, while disobedience forfeits the blessings of God. That is a key principle. Now, faith grows as we see God's blessings in our lives. Faith and obedience are two twins of the Christian life. So we want to look at this basic principle, and here's the principle, that faith opens the door to receive God's abundant blessings. We're going to look at 1 Kings chapter 17 and verse 1. 1 Kings 17 verse 1, the scripture says, and Elijah the Tishbite of the inhabitants of Gilead said to Ahab, as the Lord of Israel lives, before whom I stand, there shall not be dew nor rain these years except by my word. See, the worshippers of Baal believe that Baal provided the blessings of dew and rain. He provided lush valleys and fertile plains, babbling brooks and flowing streams, that he provided green fields and abundant orchards. Now, God's judgment was not arbitrary. When God said that there would be famine in the land because of the drought, God was really mocking the gods of Baal, because they believed that Baal gave the rain. They believed that the blessings of life came from Baal. And so what God was showing here was that the blessings of heaven come on those that are obedient, that the life of tolerance, the life of compromise, the life of disobedience forfeits the blessings of God. We find this all through Scripture, that the blessing of God comes on those that are obedient. Deuteronomy 28, verse 1 and verse 2. Deuteronomy 28, verse 1 and verse 2. You forfeit the blessings of God when you consciously disobey God and go contrary to His will. This is true for a nation. This is true for families. This is true for individuals. When a nation turns its back on God in the name of tolerance, when a nation accepts moral perversion in the name of tolerance, the judgments of God will come upon that nation.
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18: When a family, knowing what God wants them to do, turns their back on God in disobedience, in compromise for convenience, they forfeit the blessings of God. When we as individuals know the leading of God in our life, know what God wants us to do, but are unfaithful in our tithe, unfaithful in Sabbath keeping, unfaithful to God in the message of health, when we consciously, knowingly are unfaithful to God, we forfeit the blessings of God. The blessings of God fall on those whose hearts are obedient to God. Deuteronomy chapter 28, notice what Scripture says, verse 1. Now it shall come to pass, if you diligently obey the voice of the Lord your God, to observe carefully His commandments, which I command you, that the Lord your God will set you high above all the nations, and all these blessings will come upon you. I want the blessings of God in my life. What do you say? Amen. Notice verse 15. Deuteronomy 28, verse 15, it shall come to pass, if you do not obey the voice of the Lord your God, to observe faithfully all His commandments and His statutes, which I command you this day, all these curses shall come upon you and overtake you. The blessing comes as by faith we enter into obedience with God. We lose the blessing when we knowingly disobey the word of God. Notice, Joseph, difficult circumstances, obeyed God, received the blessing, became the prime minister of Egypt. Daniel, very difficult circumstances in Babylon, obeyed God, purposed in his heart to serve God, received the blessings, became an influential leader in Babylon. Esther went in before the king and receive the blessings of God. Now, Elijah's faithfulness to God in a day of moral compromise, Elijah's faithfulness led him to receive the blessings of God. Because notice 1 Kings chapter 17, obedience, faith and obedience lead you to receive the wonderful blessings of God. In a time of famine, in a time when food was scarce, the Bible says, 1 Kings chapter 17, you're noticing verse 3 and 4. The word of the Lord comes to Elijah, get away from here, turn eastward and hide by the brook Cherith, which flows into the Jordan. And it'll be that you'll drink from the brook, and I have commanded you ravens to feed you there. So he went by the word of the Lord, by the brook Cherith. At a time of famine and hunger, the blessing of God came upon Elijah, and ravens fed him there. Now I wonder, where did the ravens get the food? May I suggest off the king's table? Elijah was out by some brook by Cherith, and every day the Lord sent from heaven a raven over to the king's food. And the king says to the raven, hey, here's a loaf of bread. And he doesn't know that the raven's flying from the king's palace right to that brook Cherith, giving it to Elijah. The blessings of God always come on those that are obedient to God. We cannot expect the blessings of God living in disobedience to His commands. But one thing the story of Elijah teaches us is that when we step out by faith to do what is right because it is right, when we step out by faith, God empowers our actions and brings us blessings beyond what we can possibly imagine. God fed Elijah three times in the story. He fed him by the brook Cherith. When that brook dried up, God sent Elijah to the widow of Zarephath. You know where Zarephath is? It's a little south of Sidon. It's in Phoenicia. It's amazing to me that God sent Elijah to the very city in the very area where Jezebel came from. And Ahab and Jezebel looked all over to find Elijah, and they couldn't find him. And he was right under the nose of her relatives there, being protected by God, being blessed by God. Yes. Elijah was faithful to God. God fed him by the brook Cherith. God fed him in Zarephath. And later, God fed him again when he was running from Ahab. And we'll come to that story. When you are faithful to God, you open up the doors for God to work miracles in your life. Amen. When you are unfaithful to God, you close the door on the miracle that God wants to work in your life. God longs to work a miracle in your life. God longs to do for you that which apparently is impossible. God is the God of the impossible. He's the God of miracles. Faithfulness to God opens the door for God to work in those miracles. Now, the lesson, second lesson we learn about end time faith is this. First lesson, end time faith is obedient even when obedience seems impossible. End time faith does not accept the compromises of this world and forfeit the blessings of God. Second lesson about end time faith. End time faith does not mean we always understand, because God leads us at times in pathways that we do not understand.
0: That's right.
18: For 3.5 years, it did not rain. Elijah received the blessings of God during those 3.5 years. But at the end of those 3.5 years, God gave Elijah a command. You will find that command in 1 Kings chapter 18, verse 1. Now, the prophet could have hesitated. The prophet could have stayed where he was, shaking in fear that if he appeared before Ahab, the wicked king would kill him. He could have told God he would not, he could not, he should not go. God was saying something to Elijah. And Elijah could have said, look, God, I can't do this. God, I'm not going to go. Lord, if I go there, I'm your prophet, and I'm going to get slain. And the voice of God will be silenced. Elijah could have said, God, I've been doing okay here by the brook of Cherith. I've been doing okay here in Zarephath. I've been doing okay here. Lord, you protected me. You fed me. Lord, please, I'm not going to Ahab. I suppose that Elijah did not understand. Faith does not need to understand. It simply needs to obey. 1 Kings chapter 18, verse 1. Now it came to pass that the word of the Lord came to Elijah in the third year, saying, go present yourself to Ahab, and I will send rain upon the earth. Verse 2. Elijah doesn't reason. Elijah doesn't tell Ahab all the reasons he can't go. So Elijah went to present himself to Ahab, and there was a severe famine in Samaria. Elijah goes. I remember an occasion. I was holding an evangelistic meeting in Brockton, Massachusetts. And an amazing experience happened. Unbeknown to me, there was a woman who had been studying the Bible, living up in Moncton, New Brunswick, up in Canada. And she had studied the Adventist message, was convicted of the truths in the Bible. Because when you study the Adventist message in the Word of God, the Holy Spirit convicts you of those truths. So she was convicted. Jesus is coming soon. She was convicted on the Bible Sabbath. She believed that God was leading her to make a decision. And she was going to be baptized in a couple weeks. There was one problem. Her husband was not an Adventist Christian, and he was really angry that she was considering becoming a Seventh-day Adventist. And so he did everything he could to discourage her, and just shortly before her baptism, he said, there's one more thing I'm going to do. He said, let's go to a friend's wedding. He knew there'd be a lot of drinking and partying in the wedding, and he said to her, look, as a wife, I am telling you, you must go to this wedding with me. I want to get you away from all this nonsense. I want to get you away from these Adventists. She said, Lord, I don't understand. He is my husband. I will not drink. But I understand this. I'm going to go. So she made a decision to be faithful to Christ, but she made a decision not to be defiant of her husband. So she decided to go. She said, "Lord, I totally don't understand, but I'm going to trust you and I'm going to obey you." They got in the car and they drove. They drove a number of hours from Moncton, New Brunswick, down to Brockton, Massachusetts. He was absolutely exhausted. They came in and checked into the hotel room. She walked down into the lobby. He went to sleep. And in the lobby, there was a large sign. And the sign said, "Prophecy Lectures by Pastor Mark Finley." The topic tonight is how you know the true church. She walked into those meetings, listened to a message on Revelation chapter 14, the message of the true church. I made an appeal. She got up and came forward and came to the altar. Went back to the room. When her husband woke up, she said, "Thank you so much for bringing me here. Because tonight I went to Pastor Finley's meeting and I discovered, and I am more convinced than ever, that the Adventists of the true church." He threw up his hands and said, "Go be baptized if you want. We can't get away from these people." You may not always understand, but you trust. Elijah did not understand, but he trusted. There is a time to think. There's a time to weigh out your options. There's a time to consider all the possibilities. But there's also a time to trust and obey. There's a time to step out in faith. There may be somebody here today that God is leading you to some decision in your life. I don't know what that decision may be. Maybe a decision to be faithful in your stewardship. It may be a decision to be more faithful in your tithe. It may be a decision to be faithful in some area of health. It may be a decision to be more faithful in Sabbath keeping. There may be somebody here today that God is leading you to make some decision for Christ. And maybe you don't fully understand how it's all going to work out. Maybe you don't fully understand how to sort out everything. There is a time to listen to the voice of God and say, "God, whether I understand or not, I'm going to trust and obey."
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18: God's end time people don't have to figure out everything in their heads. Elijah could have been incredibly worried about the consequences of going to Ahab. And he could have let his fears about what might happen keep him from doing God's will. But deep within his heart, he made a decision. "I will do God's will no matter what happens." When we trust and obey, the blessings of God fall upon our lives. When we trust and obey, our faith grows. When we trust and obey, humbly, we reach out to others that are our enemies. We trust and obey. We leave the cave and stand on the mountain and recognize that God has a plan for our lives we can't imagine.

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6: You know, Ronald Reagan believed self-government required something that government could never replace: responsibility in the hands of the people. In his 1981 inaugural address, Reagan warned against the idea that America had become too complicated to be governed by its citizens. Reagan asked, "If no one among us is capable of governing himself, then who among us has the capacity to govern someone else?" For Reagan, limited government was not about having no government. It was about remembering where responsibility begins: with individuals, families, communities, and the people themselves. Because when government assumes every responsibility, citizens gradually surrender their own. Self-government asks more of us than dependence ever will. And freedom requires a people willing to govern themselves before asking government to do it for them.
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13: God never sends you to a place He hasn't already prepared a provision for. You need to be assured you're not waiting for God to show up. He's already there. You just need to depend on Him.

0: It is inevitable. We will face tests in this life. So how do we face and handle those tests of life? That's the subject of today's To the Fourth Generation with Pastor Tyrone Partee. As we turn our attention to Genesis today, looking at chapter 22, verses 1 through 17. 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
1: I don't know if you know, but that there's an intentional word here, because God says, I know you got feelings about what you're going through right now. God named every layer of Abraham's emotional attachment. Your son, your only son, the one you love. God wasn't unaware of the feelings. He was testing whether the feelings would rule. I wish I had somebody. I'm just getting started. But not only feelings, fear was also present. How could it not be? Any father who's ever loved a child knows the primal terror that lives in the question, what if I lose him? Is there anybody here that understands what I'm saying right now? Fear is not a sin. Fear is a signal. Wow. Wow. The question is, what do you do when the signal fires? Wow. Do you let fear steer you, or do you let faith lead you? Abraham got up early the next morning. This is where we find out that sometimes you have to declare your faith. Your faith has to move before feelings could fully formulate your argument for not doing anything, before fear could build a case, before doubt could set up a camp in his mind. Abraham got up. He saddled his donkey and he moved. We know it. Faith is not the absence of fear. Faith is the refusal to let feelings or fear have the final word. Faith is a refusal to let feelings or fear have the final word. I'm getting ready to go somewhere. Every generation that is in this room is facing its own version of a test. Boomers faced economic collapse and the aftermath of generational wars. Gen Xers face the quiet devastation of broken homes and absent fathers. Millennials walk faith as a refusal to let feelings or fear have the final word. I'm getting ready to go

0: most lonely generation in human history. But across every generation, the invitation is the same. When the test comes, will you reach for fear or will you reach for faith? When the test comes, it will come. Because the test is not an accident, people of God. It's an appointment. God doesn't test what he hasn't already invested in. You're going through a test, you need to know God's invested something in you already. The pressure you feel is the proof that you're being prepared for a promotion. You're not falling apart, you're being put together. What feels like a breaking is actually a building. Tests have one goal, and that's to build you. So the first point that I want to share with you this morning is you've got to learn how to expect tests. Somebody talk to me. You've got to expect tests. How to face and handle the test of life. Tests are just simply there based on what was built up. I still remember, and I've shared this story before. I gotta share it again because it was really relevant. When you're training, there is a time when the test is going to come. And so I had been training for 8 weeks. It's like some of those who came yesterday felt like they were in training for the defense class. They felt like they were in training. Ooh, Lord, I wasn't ready for this. There are some things about a test that it takes time. You've got to have some training. Abraham was already being trained, so when this new test came, he was ready. See, it's okay to be exhausted, muscles tight, because you haven't trained enough for the test. But all of that training has a purpose. It is to build you up. If nothing else, to build up confidence in you. I just didn't understand. I was trying to figure out why we had 12 weeks of training in high school. And I was playing baseball, and we didn't touch a glove or a baseball because he was preparing us. So when we put the glove on, when the bat was in our hand, we were physically ready. Somebody don't hit me yet. You've got to expect tests, because tests are simply to build you up. Expect tests. That's how you face and handle the tests of life. Expect them. Somebody say expect tests. Expect tests. The second thing you do is you focus on the promises. Yeah. In verses 3 to 5, sometimes you don't even understand God's plan. God is telling Abraham, put your son up on an altar. The son is walking right alongside him. You don't understand it. But you can still stand on the promise. See, we need a revelation that God's word still stands. Let me tell you what this text does not say. It does not say Abraham asked God to explain himself. It does not say Abraham demanded a briefing on how this could possibly work out. It does not say he argued, negotiated, or put God on trial. What it says is, so Abraham rose early in the morning. He moved without a map. He obeyed without an explanation. He climbed without knowing how God would get him down. Notice the tension here. God had made a covenant with Abraham through Isaac. Verse 12 says, in Genesis 21, let me go back just for a second so you can, in Genesis 21, it says, in Isaac shall your seed be called. That means if Isaac dies, the covenant dies. The promise dies. The future dies. From a logical standpoint, what God was asking Abraham to do was contradictory to what God had already promised. And this is the place where feelings and fear do their most dangerous work. Can I go there? Because when God's instruction doesn't make sense to your mind, fear will whisper, maybe you heard wrong. Feelings will say, I can't do this. This hurts too much. Logic might pop in and say, this doesn't add up. But faith says, I don't know how, but I know who. I don't have an explanation, but I have a promise. And if God said it, it will come to pass. I want you to see something when you're reading in Genesis 22. God, Abraham said to his servants, we will worship and then we will come back to you.
1: Come on.

0: Oh, I don't know if anybody heard that. There was two things that happened, rather. He said, we will worship, and then we're going to come back to you. What Abraham did in saying that was he spoke resurrection before resurrection had ever happened. He spoke something's going to be different, even though you can't see it. That's why the writer of Hebrews 11, 17 and 19 says, by faith, Abraham, when he was tested, offered up Isaac, and he who had received the promises was ready to offer up his only son, of whom it was said, through Isaac shall your descendants be named. You see, he considered that God was able to raise men even from the dead. Hence, figuratively speaking, he did receive him back. See, there comes a moment in every test where the hardest thing is to bear with God. I'm not talking to anybody. I'm talking to myself. And I'm all right. Sometimes the hardest thing to do is to bear with God, to trust him when you cannot trace him, to believe his word when your circumstances scream the opposites. You know what that is? That's focus on the promise. I'm focusing on the promise when anxiety tells you that you need to know every outcome before you move. Faith invites you to move before you see every outcome. When your intellect says, I need to understand before I commit, God says, commit and I'll give you understanding along the way. When you watch the promise be delayed so long that it feels dead, Abraham shows you that delayed is not denied. I wish I had somebody. God's word doesn't expire when your feelings do. You can worship on the way to the mountain even before you see what God's going to do on the mountain. You see, faith is not blind. It sees what fear cannot. God paints his greatest miracles on the canvases of faith that believes what is not seen and worships before you see what's next. Are you starting to get a picture here? How to face and handle the test of life. Expect tests. Focus on the promise. Third, depend on God. God never sends you to a place he hasn't already prepared a provision for. Do I need to say that again? Because I think somebody didn't get it. Somebody was clapping before they understood what was being said. God never sends you to a place he hasn't already prepared a provision for. You need to be assured you're not waiting for God to show up. He's already there. You just need to depend on him. For just a moment, I need you to feel what is happening in the text. Abraham has a knife in his hand. Isaac is bound on the altar. The wood is laid, the fire is ready. You can't tell me Abraham wasn't feeling right then. Every feeling in Abraham's body must have been screaming right there. Every fiber of his fatherly love must have been tearing at him right here in the moment that fear should have its greatest victory. In the moment when feelings had every right to collapse, what we see is faith held on. Faith held on. We know this to be true because Abram has said it to Isaac on the way up.
1: Yes.
0: Backtrack a little bit to verse 8. If you backtrack, God himself will provide the lamb. He declared provision before he saw it. The reason that the angel of the Lord stopped Abraham was because Abraham declared provision before he saw it. You see, a ram was caught in a thicket behind Abraham. That means Abraham, even though he didn't know it, still claimed God is going to provide. That's why that place is called Yahweh Yariah. Yeah, Yahweh Yariah in Hebrew. And it means the Lord will provide. It means the Lord will be seen. That means God is already in the place. This is the heart of the passage. Not simply that God gave Abraham a ram, but that God revealed his provisional nature. I'm already here. The provisional nature of God pointed forward to a time when God would not provide a ram, but would provide his own son, the Lamb of God, who takes away the sin of the world. On Mount Moriah, the same place, God said, I see you, I see your need, I see your obedience, and I will provide. But what should catch our attention is when God provides. That should catch our attention right there. When does God provide? God provides at the moment of true need. True need, not your feelings. not your fear, your true need. Abraham depended on God. How do you know? Because the text tells us they were on the way up. And on the way up, you look at, there's a secret in the text. On the way up, there was no ram. Oh, somebody talk to me. The ram wasn't there on the day, the journey that when Abraham and Isaac was going. When Abraham took his son Isaac up and laid him on the altar, it was behind him. Oh, I wish I had somebody. Y'all gonna make me shout up in here. They didn't see it because it wasn't there. Why? Because God was gonna provide it at the right time. Oh, come on, somebody. The ram was now in the bush behind him. On the way up, he didn't see a ram because the ram wasn't there, because God is a God who shows up at the right time. For every person in this room carrying a weight you didn't sign up for, for the parent who doesn't know the bills will get paid, for the person waiting on the next job to bring security and stability, for the young person who doesn't know if their future has a place for them, for the elder who's been praying so long the prayer feels worn out, Jehovah Jireh is still his name. Jehovah Jireh tells us God's provision doesn't arrive before the test, it arrives during the test. Depend on God. The ram in the thicket is already caught. You just haven't climbed high enough to see it. Oh, I wish I had somebody. Depend on God. Because Jehovah Jireh is not just a name. It's God's nature. God cannot not provide. Let me say that again. God cannot not provide. What fear calls a dead end, faith calls a divine setup. When you have nothing left is when you will discover that God is enough. Your greatest testimony is waiting at the top of your hardest mountain. I don't know what mountain you're on, but I know God is waiting on you. How to face and handle the test of life. Expect tests. Focus on the promise. Depend on God. Now lastly, before we get out of here, you got to learn how to glorify God in the test. Huh? Your greatest witness is not how you celebrate in the blessing, but how you worship God in the breaking, in the middle of the test. I know I'm talking to somebody in the middle of the test. It's not how you celebrate in the blessing. It's not Sunday morning, get up and shout. It's how you worship God when you're in the middle of the test. Abraham called what he was about to do, he called it worship. He said to his servants in verse 5, I and the lad will go yonder and worship. Y'all don't hear me. Worship, not stuck in grief, not sacrifice, not mere obedience, but worship. You see, anybody can praise God on the mountaintop. God is looking for people who will praise him on the way up. That means when you're down, can you worship until your down comes up? I wish I had somebody that tells us that worship is not what you do with your hands raised on Sunday morning when everything is going right. Worship is what you do when your feet is moving toward the altar, when everything you want wants to run in the other direction. God told me to tell somebody here that there's a deeper purpose in your test than your personal growth. God is using your faithfulness as revelation of what he's going to do through you while the world is watching. I wish I had somebody. Look at the son, Isaac. You gotta look at, he wasn't blind, he wasn't deaf, and he wasn't stupid. He willingly laid himself down on the altar. There was no scuffle. There was no resistance. He knew what happened on altars. He said, wait a minute. He knew what his father had just done. Look at him. Submitting in trust to his father. The text tells us in John 8, verse 56, that Jesus looked back across the centuries and said of Abraham, your father Abraham rejoiced that he was to see my day. He saw it and was glad. Because on that same mountain, the shadow of Calvary fell across Mount Moriah, where Abraham and Isaac, father and son, walked together. The wood was laid, the sacrifice was bound, and the fire was ready. If you fast forward, Jesus was on the cross, and this time there was no voice from heaven that said, stop. When Jesus was on the cross, the Father did not withhold his son. This time, the ram was not provided in the thicket, because Jesus became the ram. He was the lamb. He was the provision that every other provision in history pointed to. Let me help you and tell you that your test is never just about you. People are watching how you walk through fire. Your children are walking. Your neighbors who haven't found faith yet are watching. And your faithfulness during the test is preaching a sermon that no pulpit can contain. There's a famous hymn writer, Fanny Crosby. Anybody know her? Amen. She was a blind hymn writer. Lost her sight at 6 weeks old and wrote over 8,000 hymns. Do you know what she once said? She said, it seemed intended by the blessed providence of God that I should be blind all my life, and I thank him for the dispensation. Oh, a woman who had every reason to be bitter chose worship instead, and out of her darkness came some of the most powerful praise songs the church has ever sung. When you learn how to praise God inside the process, while you're in it, you become a living testimony that no opposition can silence. You see, there's a generation of young believers who are hungry for authenticity. They don't want performance, they want proof. They don't want a faith that works in a sanctuary and collapses in real life. They want to see a faith that holds up under pressure. Your test, handled with faith, is your greatest evangelical tool. That's why worship is not a feeling, it's the decision. I'm going to worship you, God, anyhow, before the test, during the test, and after the test. Because when you can praise God in the pain, you can preach principles the world ain't never seen. The watching world doesn't need to see your perfection. They need to see your persistence under fire. The glory of God is revealed not just in your miracle, but in your faithfulness before the miracle comes. How to face and handle the test of life. Somebody came in today with something pressing on their chest. A test you didn't ask for. A trial you didn't sign up for. A weight that followed you right through those doors and sat you right down, and it sat right on top of you. But I came to tell you what the text has already declared. The Lord will provide. Y'all don't hear me? You see, it doesn't matter what you and I are facing right now. What matters is who is with you while you face it. When Abraham was on the mountain with a knife in his hand and tears on his face, the Lord provided. When the children of Israel were standing at the Red Sea with Pharaoh's army at their backs and nowhere to go, the Lord provided. When the widow at Zarephath had nothing left but a handful of meal and a little oil, the Lord provided. When Daniel was in the lion's den, we heard the Lord provided. When the three Hebrew boys were thrown into the fire and somebody saw a fourth man walking in the flames, the Lord provided. And when a hill called Calvary looked like the end, when darkness covered the land, when hope was sealed behind a stone, when death thought it had the final word, early Sunday morning, the Lord provided. He provided a resurrection that no grave can hold. He provided a redemption that no sin could reverse. He provided a name above every name, so that at the name of Jesus, every knee shall bow. So I don't know what mountain you're climbing. I don't know what altar you're standing at. I don't know what the knife looks like in your particular particular test, but I know this, if God did it for Abraham, he'll do it for you. If God did it in the fire, he'll do it in your furnace. If God did it at Calvary, he'll do it in your crisis, because Jehovah Jireh is not just a name from Genesis. It's God's eternal nature, and what he said, he will always be. The test is not the end of your story. The mountain is not your grave. The fire will not consume you. It will only burn away what was never supposed to be on you in the first place. Expect the test, because God has already provided your provision. Focus on the promise, because God's word does not expire. Depend on his providence and his provincial nature, because Jehovah Jireh cannot not provide. And glorify God in the test, because somebody is watching. Can you worship in the middle of it? Can you give him praise? Can you glorify God in the middle of it? So when you come out on the other side, and let me help you, you will come out. You won't just have a testimony. You'll have a name that God gave you that you couldn't have learned any other way. You call that place, that hard place, that painful place, that impossible place, Jehovah Jireh. The Lord will provide.
1: 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Our Sunday services, along with many other services throughout the week, are held at 1811 South 7th Street here in San Jose. 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We trust we'll see you then. And then we pray you'll join us next time at this same time for our next edition of To the Fourth Generation. 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
1: You know, it's quite a thought to get on a ship and go anywhere, but to sail the Mediterranean is an immense opportunity. And I'm inviting you to come and join myself and others in August of 2027. 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We'll be in places like Ephesus, where when you stand there in that vast amphitheater, you realize how much history is actually beneath your feet. The waters of the Mediterranean are beautiful to sail and lovely to see. 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So I hope you will consider coming. All the information you require, you can find at deeperfaithcruise.com, and I hope to see you there.
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11: Disobedience clouds our vision and clogs our ears. Reading the Bible is no substitute for responding to the prompting of the Spirit. So many people read the Bible or they'll go to church, but they ignore the conviction of the Spirit. And I don't want to do that, but let me just read. It makes you feel good. I read the word even though I'm in disobedience. He leads us primarily through conviction and the wisdom in his word. You have to have both because you have to line up that conviction with his word. And compromises, excuses, justifications, and procrastinations can also dull our hearing. Anybody been there before? Compromises. When you know God's wanting you to do something, but you negotiate. Like, all right, Lord, but does the scripture jump out into your head on that? James, be doers of the word and not hearers only, deceiving yourself. And so many guys, I can't tell you how many times I've seen this. People quote the scripture, but they don't obey it. And they actually do live in deception. The Bible's right. Hey, I know what the Bible says. And they read it and they think they're good. But it's the obedience that really has the power.
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13: You know, Ronald Reagan believed self-government required something that government could never replace, responsibility in the hands of the people. In his 1981 inaugural address, Reagan warned against the idea that America had become too complicated to be governed by its citizens. Reagan asked, "If no one among us is capable of governing himself, then who among us has the capacity to govern someone else?" For Reagan, limited government was not about having no government. It was about remembering where responsibility begins, with individuals, families, communities, and the people themselves. Because when government assumes every responsibility, citizens gradually surrender their own. Self-government asks more of us than dependence ever will. And freedom requires a people willing to govern themselves before asking government to do it for them.
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0: What about the House and Senate Judiciary Committee? Can you imagine the House and Senate Judiciary Committee? Now, this is a committee from the House and Senate that is involved in judicial matters. They said, in this age, there can be no substitute for Christianity. That was the religion of the founders of this republic, and they expect it to remain the religion of their descendants. William Penn, founder of Pennsylvania, basically where it originated, all human power where it originated was from God first.
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2: Today on Regaining Lost Ground, we hear part one of this life-changing message titled, Alive But Dead Inside. A.W. Tozer once said about the spiritual life, "We might be wise to follow the insight of the enraptured heart rather than the more cautious reasoning of the theological mind." Today, Pastor Shane teaches us what it means to have God's Spirit living in us in a powerful, passionate way of purpose rather than a stale, no-presence outcome of dry bones living. 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
0: Here we go. The Apostle Paul got political. The concept of alive but dead inside. But with all scripture, we have to go through it verse by verse. And Paul actually gets political, believe it or not. He gets political because he says, wait a minute, you're not throwing me out of here. I have rights. I'm a Roman citizen. And it really shows that they had certain rights at that point. And remember, when we talk about rights, we are talking about God-given rights. That's why we fight for them. They're called God-given rights. The right to freely worship God. That should be guarded. And you've heard of the right to life movement. Who's going to be the voice for a little 9-month-old that now you can kill? And some we have lost our mind. You want me to be quiet? You want me to shut up? We can't. We have to be vocal. And that's the problem, is the pulpits have been silent. That's why we're in the predicament we're in. I don't want to offend people, but if the word and the truth offends, let it fall where it falls. Jesus says, woe be to you when all men speak well of you. You're trying to please men, you don't please the Father. That's how it works. Now, of course, our attitude should be gracious and loving and humble. And guys, I'm trying, but sometimes you get ticked off too. And you have to just, you know, speak the truth in love. We do have it. Check this out. This is the Constitution of California. Let's read it together. We, the people of the state of California, grateful to Almighty God for our freedom in order to secure. I'm going to lose my mind here. For those listening on radio, what we said was, the people of the state of California, grateful to Almighty God for our freedom. Why do we have our freedom? In order to secure and perpetuate, that means to continue, the blessings that God has given us. That's why they established the Constitution. When people say too political, no, we're going back to the original intent. That's why we want people in positions of leadership who will make a difference, especially in the area of governor, have huge ramifications. And it's just amazing that, talk about drifting pretty far, we have made a complete reversal. And I don't know how many of you know St. Augustine, but from his book, City of God, to Calvin's work in Geneva, and from William Wilberforce, to today's current movements, laws have consequences and leaders shape destiny. A Christian whose heart has been changed by the gospel wants to make a difference. We want to be a voice for the unborn. We want to end trafficking. We want, so people say, here's the thing I get from pastors. I don't preach politics. I just preach the gospel. And I like what Pastor Jack Hibb says to them. Then you need to repent. Because there's a lie that says they're separate, be quiet. Because when the gospel changed my heart, I want to make a difference in society. How do you separate the two? What that really is, it's a coward who doesn't want to offend. Any pastor says, I don't get political, I don't go there, I just preach the gospel, is not wanting to offend people. Now, granted, they don't need to make it every Sunday. They don't need to make, but when you get to parts of the word, if you're preaching, unless you're a motivational speaker, then don't be a pastor. Go be Tony Robbins. But pastors are called to speak the truth in love. And so Acts, where we find ourselves in Acts 16, you know what's funny? I just have to say this. But those people who don't want to get political get very political when the policies affect them. People are not political. Hey, they're going to put registered sex offender on your street. Oh, they'll be down at city council. They'll be wanting to vote propositions in. All kinds of things. But they don't realize that it is affecting them and their children at a very deep level and will eventually have enormous consequences. And so when it was day, well, I probably should tell you where we're at here. The Apostle Paul and Silas were locked up in prison, and the jailer came to faith in Christ. God broke off their chains. An earthquake came, and they are being set free now after all of this. And that's where it says, and when it was day, the magistrates sent the officers, so the governing authority sent to the police officers, basically, hey, go ahead and let those men go. We just beat the snot out of them. And they stayed in prison overnight. So go tell them. It's okay. You can just go now. So the keeper of the prison reported these things to Paul. Hey, our politician said that you can go now. Sorry for the hassle. Now, therefore, depart and go in peace. And Paul said to them, I guarantee this was not quiet and laid back. I mean, there's an explanation point on this. They have beaten us openly, uncondemned Romans, and they've thrown us into prison? Hello? And now they just want to put us out secretly? No, indeed, let them come themselves and get us out. I have rights. And so I want to talk about these things. I actually shortened the sermon up so it wasn't about this. It's more about the last half. In short, Paul's saying, I have rights and I'm going to exercise those rights. How do we exercise rights today? It's called a political process. There is so much. Do you know what's going on in Canada or Australia with freedom of speech? England, UK? It's ugly. It's ugly. And this is where our nation is going. If there is not a mighty, massive awakening from God, and hopefully a political revolution that is God-centered, God-focused, can you imagine God going to Trump and senators and dreams and visions and waking them up to really seeking Him? That's our hope, guys. Democrat, Republican, independent, we just need the right people in positions of leadership. So here's the thing, in case those don't know, politics, the word actually means governing, leading a group of people. So if you don't like that word, how about just, does God's word say anything about governing people? It does. So the role, actually, why God instituted, at first it was a monarchy in the Old Testament. It was God. And then, you know, series of events, there's different nations and different things. So the role, God says, okay, I've got the institution of family to obviously have kids and be a blessing on the earth, rule the earth. And then I have the institution now, the church, for 2,000 years. These are God's institution to come together corporately, get my message out. Now, who's going to protect those two institutions? The government. God's thing. So people get upset about that. You just need to point them to Scripture. God did this. So the purpose is to restrain evil and deter wrongdoing. And I can hear it now. People say, but Shane, you can't legislate morality. No, but you can restrain evil. What if the punishment was for trafficking, the death penalty? You take a four-year-old, you're going to be killed. I have no problem with that. Get it on tape, audio, I don't care. God's word is behind that too. Now I can't do it vigilante, that it would be left to the court system, but the punishment fits the crime. You would see things drop considerably. Without a shadow of a doubt. And so see, when you begin to minimize the punishment, you increase crime. And that's why God's word, you read the Old Testament, you keep yourself in order. Adulteress and adulterer, men, women, you'd be stoned to death. You think that might deter it a little bit? I don't know. You take a life, it costs you your life. And it wasn't 14 years of appeals and $1 million of taxpayers' money. It was a witness, witnesses, trial, execution. Man, that's how you deter evil. When you start to slap hands what happens is a lot of politicians without the Spirit of God, they don't know what the problem is. So they think they can throw more money at it to fix the problem. How much did California spend in the homeless ministry? For the homomeless people. I had to check that three times. It's billions. And boy, how do you spend billions of dollars and have a worse problem? Because it's also spiritual. Yes, many are legitimate, but many are drug addicted. And what's the solution? Give them more, put them in housing. No, you got to get, it's a spiritual issue. And so we see all these, they don't have the Spirit of God. So they think that, if we could just rehabilitate. And I love rehabilitation. But the best way to rehabilitate someone is to change them from the inside out. You give them the gospel, that's how they change. You don't just throw more money at programs, go to anger management, try to do better next time. Breathe first, wear a rubber band, just zap yourself when you feel like getting angry, and let's just rehabilitate them. You need to get the gospel back into prisons. And that's how you truly change prisoners. And praise God, if it goes well, Kevin's got me. I'm preaching about 700 prisoners October 1st with Richard doing worship. And so that's how you change the heart. And I have a heart for those in prison, because had I been caught, don't look at me that way. You know, many of you, you should have did some time. How many of you drove drunk? A felony after many times. How many of you, I won't get into details, but that's why you just didn't get caught. It was the grace of God. And so we have a passion for those people and individuals. But anytime you minimize the penalty, the pain, you will increase evil. And that's what's happening, especially in California, when they got that DA out. And see, politics matters. A DA that puts registered sex offenders back into society who have been convicted of incredible crimes. And they say, my heart's better than your heart. No, it's not. Because you don't care for the victims. Give everybody the gospel. The gospel's you're never too far gone for anything, but you also have to protect. That's the role of government. And Paul's saying, you should have protected me. You didn't protect me. God gives people freedom, and those freedoms are protected by legislation. Well, government is evil. Yeah, you get a lot of people into something, it becomes evil. You spotted that one. But I think there's a difference between North Korea and America. Anybody want to go live in Syria, Iran, Iraq, Afghanistan, much of Africa? We have been blessed. That's why I want to reemphasize this. God brought people in and made legislation, and you couldn't even run for government unless you believed in God. And they base the form of government, judiciary, Congress, and the president on, I believe it was one of the prophets, God will be your judge, your lawgiver, and your king. That's where it came from. They reference the Bible four times more than any other source. A church's not tax exempt status comes from the book of Ezra. They would quote all, and they would use God, they wanted God's word to be the foundation. If it had a law, a punishment, it had the scripture next to it. And so we have been given an incredible gift. You actually have a republic. And what Benjamin Franklin said, if you can keep it. So I like this topic because it's important to God. And whatever is important to God is important to us. Whatever he thinks is a priority is a priority to us. And laws protect those who need protecting. And when we get out of that process, we have what we have. We are called to be salt and light in all areas of society. So there goes the argument of not voting and not getting involved. And I know right now there's a lot of people who will not vote in November. And I want to just remind you that you are voting. When you just stay at home, you just voted. Probably for the wrong person by silence. Because in order to get the right person, it takes more votes. Unfortunately, that's the world we live in. And we vote for who is going to fulfill the role of government the best. So lesser of two evils. Well, who's going to fulfill the role of government the best? The role, not does nice tweets. Not as pastor in chief. Who's going to protect you from Iran, China, that want to come in? Who's going to protect you and your kids? And if you're for open borders, why don't you leave your doors unlocked and your windows open? No, let's be honest. Can we just be honest today? Every day. Okay, yeah. So here's the thing. I could care less about politics when I was younger. I want a Corona and lime and make lots of money. But when you start to have kids and you start to get a little older, you realize just how important it is. So register and at least make your voice known. I want to put up a few quotes before I'm going to transition to about the gospel in just a minute. But I want to just put up some quotes from 1800s. In those days, politics were preached in the pulpits and men were led to action on the side of freedom by faithful pastors. See, I read Spurgeon's sermons where he came against slavery. Same with Whitfield, same with Wesley. Billy Graham got in trouble in the 50s. And so you see it, it's throughout our history of a nation because people would come to church before Facebook and social media, and then somebody who's spending time in God's Word, discerning the times, knows what elected officials believe, know about legislation, they would tell the people how to vote and who to vote for based on what God's Word says. That's where people will come. They're hungry for it. And then a guy by the name of Johnson, you ever heard of him? Got upset that the churches came against him, and so he came up with the Johnson Amendment that says if you get political, you can lose your tax-exempt status. And I was part of a group of pastors. We definitely broke that rule, and we sent our messages to the IRS. Because, we would love that court case. You could win it easily at the Supreme Court level, especially now. Why especially now? Leadership matters. Do you realize where we would be if we had the all nine Supreme Court justices said, we don't know what a woman is. Do you guys know she knows what it is? She just can't say it because of the woke agenda. That's, of course she knows. Hello? She's, I'm going to alienate half the nation. No, you're probably going to alienate a small percentage of the nation. How is the majority taking over the majority? There's not a lot of people that are behind these crazy thoughts where men can have women. It's demonic. Men can have women. Men can have babies. It is. It's demonic. And every time I speak on these things, we think the church will lose attendance. It usually maintains or gains. Because people, 91% of all Americans, want to hear the truth from the pulpits of America. They do. And so that's why I have no problem saying these things. Because it's been throughout church history. Again, John Calvin, in his book, City of God, read it. Augustine, 350, 360, 370 AD, was what the whole book is about, that city of God. Politics built on God's word. Same with John Calvin in Geneva. Same with the Reform. It was all throughout. Now, there's errors inside of those things, and nobody does things perfectly, but we should be passionate in this area. What about the House and Senate Judiciary Committee in the 1800s? Okay, can you imagine the House and Senate Judiciary Committee? Now, this is a committee from the House and Senate that is involved in judicial matters. They said, in this age, there can be no substitute for Christianity. That was the religion of the founders of this republic, and they expect it to remain the religion of their descendants. William Penn, founder of Pennsylvania, basically where it originated, all human power where it originated was from God first. That's where the political power comes from God first. It's to terrify evildoers. Secondly, it's to cherish those who do well. Government seems to me to be a part of religion itself. And I mean, I could stay here for 2 hours, so I'm not going to bore you. But how about a signer of the Declaration of Independence? I love this one. I conjure you. I hope I pronounced that right. Conjure? Sounds good. Conjure? Oh, let's just say. How about, I very seriously want you to listen to this. By all, can you hear his heart here? By all that is dear, by all that is honorable, by all that is sacred, not only that you pray, but men of God, you've got to act. You've got to act. What does that mean? Take it to the Lord. Most of you are not going to be as vocal as me. That's okay. God has called me to do this. I'm not embarrassed. I'm not backing away. I spend countless hours seeking his face, fasting in his word, humbling me. And so when he puts this on my heart, if I don't, I go home and I regret it for a long time. Oh, by the way, the signers of the Declaration of Independence, half of them were ordained ministers of the gospel. And when they signed that independence, they signed their death sentence, the warrant for their death. That was treason by hanging. Can you imagine this? If you watch the Young George Washington movie that's out, it was before America was born. But once they defined that independence of Britain, they signed off on it. If they lost, all of the men would be hung for treason. Their farms burned, their families imprisoned, and yet they trusted Almighty God.

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And for all the latest on what God is doing with His ministry here, please be sure to follow us on most social media platforms. 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I wanna

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3: Knowing God from Harvest with pastor and evangelist Greg Laurie.
4: My wife came home from the market a while back, and she asked me to unload the car. So I've got all these bags, you know, in my arms, and I'm carrying them in, bread and canned goods and some vegetables and some eggs. And I dropped the bag of eggs, because there is a law of the universe. It's called Murphy's Law. Heard of it? Murphy's Law is, if anything can go wrong, it will, and usually at the most inopportune moment. Well, we sort of joke, that's not a real law, but there are real laws that govern our universe. There's a law of gravity. There's a law of thermodynamics. And finally, there's a law of sowing and reaping. And that one is in the Bible, Galatians 6, 7 to 8. Be not deceived. God is not mocked. Whatsoever a man sows, that shall he also reap. If he sows of the flesh, he'll reap corruption. But if he sows of the Spirit, he'll reap life everlasting. So you have a lot of regrets. You can't change that. You can't change your past. But you can be forgiven of your past because of the sacrifice of Jesus. He will do that for you if you will ask Him to. The Bible says if we will confess our sin, He is faithful and just to forgive us our sin and cleanse us from all unrighteousness. And all you have to do is reach out and say, "Oh Lord, forgive me."
3: 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Already know God? 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
9: 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It's going to be fast. 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
9: I want to start the message with a quiz. What are the four chapters in the Bible in which Satan and his work is completely and totally absent? Four chapters. Give up? All right. The first two chapters in the book of Genesis and the last two chapters in the book of Revelation. Satan hates the Bible, but Satan hates Genesis and Revelation specifically, because in Genesis, his death sentence has been pronounced, and in Revelation, his death sentence is carried out. Why on earth do you think that false preachers and false teachers that seem to be on increase of late say that Genesis is a myth and Revelation is a mystery? Because Satan, the source of all falsehood, is behind all this false teaching and preaching. Sadly, as I said, the number is an increase, and maybe that's the apostasy that has to take place before the return of Christ. Today, finally, we come to my favorite part of the scripture, the joy of believers in heaven, the joy of believers in the New Jerusalem. Everything in the last two chapters of the book of Revelation, everything is brand new. Everything is new. Chapter 21 begins by saying, "Then I saw the new heaven and new earth, for the first heaven and the first earth passed away, and there was no longer any sea." Now that is a very meaningful phrase for the Apostle John. Think with me on this. Imagine John writing, seeing and writing this vision that God is showing him, privileging him to see not only what happened, but what is happening, but what will happen. And as God showed him this, he was an exile on an island that's surrounded by sea. While you and I may go and enjoy the Aegean Sea and how beautiful it is, but that was not John's case. He was an exile there. And being an exile, he was being separated from his loved ones. He has been alienated from his loved ones. He has been isolated from his loved ones. That is why to him this vision

that are going to separate us from Jesus. There will not be sin and disobedience that keeps us away from Him. There will be nothing that's going to separate us from our brothers and sisters in Christ. There will be nothing that will separate us, which comes between us, even among family members, because of sin and because of prejudice and because of personality clashes. None of that is going to divide us, because no sin will be there. We're going to be like Jesus. Can you imagine that? Not only that, but Jesus said, we'll wipe away our tears. In the original language, it literally means that He is going to wipe away the every last tear. Every last tear. What does it mean? It means that in this new Jerusalem, there will be a lot of no's. Now, everybody says the word no is negative. Think about something positive to say. Don't say no. But no can be very positive. Listen to this. There'll be no separation, no tears, no death, no mourning, no crying, no pain. All these things are the consequences of sin, and sin will not exist in the New Jerusalem. Can you wait? Amen. Listen to me. There will be no cancer in that city, no diabetes, no diseases, no viruses, no broken homes, no broken hearts, no child abuse, no loneliness, no hospital, no funeral homes, and no grieving of any kind in that city. Why? Why? Verse 5 tells us why Jesus is there. Jesus is there. Don't miss this. Don't miss this. Jesus asks John specifically to write this down and write it very carefully. Why? Because these are trustworthy and true revelation of God. These are trustworthy and true word of God that so many people are doubting it today. Jesus said, I am the Alpha and the Omega. I am the first and the last. I was there at the very beginning of the universe, and I will be there when it all comes to an end. I am the living water to the thirsty soul. I am the only one who can truly satisfy you. I am the only one who can make sense out of your senseless life. I'm the only one who can give you victory. I'm the only one who can make you a child of the living God. And John tells us, who is not going to be in heaven? The cowardly, the unbelieving, the vile, the murderers, the sexually immoral, those who practice magic arts and idolaters and liars, those who change God's word, abuse God's word, twist God's word to serve their purpose and to serve their personal ambition. Those who twist the word of God to suit themselves and to suit their purposes, they will not be there. In fact, Paul repeats the list in 1 Corinthians chapter 6, verses 9 and 10. And again, he repeats the same list in Galatians chapter 5, verses 19 to 21. Watch this. From Revelation 21:9. All the way to 22:6, you get a magnificent tour of the New Jerusalem. But I'm not a very good tour guide. But we're going to take a tour nonetheless. It's going to be fast, so fasten your seatbelt. It's pure crystal, radiates like a rare jewel. It will be lit from within by the glory of God. The 12 gates represent the Old Testament. And the 12 foundations represent the apostles or the New Testament. For those who deny the infallibility of the Word of God, both Old and New Testament Scripture, are not going to be there, because that city is founded and built on those who believe the apostolic teaching, namely that the Old Testament prophesied that Jesus is coming, and the New Testament said He's here and He's coming back. Now, listen to the incredible size. This city is going to be 1,400 miles high. And it's going to be 1,400 miles wide. It's going to be 1,400 miles long. That's like from Atlanta to Denver, or from the Mississippi to the Pacific Ocean. And the volume of this city is more than 2.7
billion with the B cubic miles.

0: house. No wonder Jesus said, in my Father's house there are many mansions. There will be plenty of 1,400 mile high, 1,400 mile long, 1,400 mile wide is enough room for a few billion mansions. The New Jerusalem is described with very brilliant imagery here. I want you to look at with me. Jasper, sapphire, emerald, amethyst, pure gold is going to shine. I'm assuming it's well over, it must be more than 24 karat gold. It's going to shine. You know, the little gold that we wear and, you know, we kind of treasure and hide somewhere in your freezer or in your safe. But the Bible is saying this stuff that we value so much is going to be as common as a cement pavement that you walk on. That's really what the point here. The best part is 22, verse 22. He said, I did not see a temple in that city because the Lord God Almighty and the Lamb are its temple. Beloved, in the Old Testament, when from the very beginning God told Moses to build the tabernacle, and later on Solomon built a magnificent temple, all of that just simply to say a symbol of God's presence with his people. That's what the temple means. It is symbolizing that God is among his people, that he's present with them. But when the real thing comes, you don't need the representation, right? When the real person shows up, you don't worry about the shadow of that person. The shadow kind of gives you hope, but then when the person appears, you say, that's it, I don't need it. Will not, no need for sun or moon, for his light will illuminate that holy city. Look at verse 27. Nothing impure will enter this new Jerusalem. In the Greek, it would be translated what we call double negative. Absolutely, positively, in no way, any detestable thing is going to enter that city. Only those whose names are written in the book of life will be in that city. They will walk in that city, and they will celebrate in that city. In fact, in chapter 22, John describes the river of life. It's not just like one of those rivers. No. The symbol is that it's going to be flowing with unbelievable, indescribable blessings. It's just going to keep on pouring. I'm going to come to that in a minute. But I was thinking about this as I'm preparing, and I thought, back in the 19th century, there was a man by the name of Robert Lowry. He wrote so many magnificent hymns that, for example, he wrote the song that we sing on Easter, He Arose. He wrote Nothing But the Blood of Jesus. But he wrote some other hymn based on his vision of the book of Revelation chapter 22. And I'm not going to sing it for you because I don't want you to leave. I want you to stay to the end of the message. It's very important. But here's how it goes. Yes, we'll gather at the river, the beautiful river. Gather with the saints at the river that flows from the throne of God. That river of life flows from the throne, and the believers are going to be gathering around the throne, around that river of life, eternal life, to worship the Lord. And there will be no night there because he himself is its light. And with its beauty and variety, this river of life will be a fountain of unending blessing and eternal life with Christ. You see, in the Garden of Eden, God said to Adam and Eve, he said, you know, you can eat from all these trees, but only this one you can't eat from. The tree of the knowledge of good and evil. And what happened? Satan came and tricked them, and they fell for it and became totally depraved in disobeying God and his command. The God that they were fellowshipping with, the God that they knew intimately, they disobeyed him. And as a result of that disobedience came not only spiritual death, but physical death as well. And that is why today nobody could ever live forever. But in the new city, in the new Jerusalem, we will live forever and ever and ever. We'll be gathered around the tree of life, the symbol of everlasting life, the symbol of living forever. Verse 4 is a profound statement. Look at it with me, please. They will see his face, and his name will be written on their forehead. What a profound statement. Let me explain to you why. It is an incredibly profound statement that we will see his face. Because nobody has ever seen the face of God. Even Moses could not see the face of God. But you and I are going to see the face of God. That's why it's a profound statement. 1 John 3:2 tells us, we shall see him as he is. As he is. Are you ready for that day? Sadly, many Christians are not ready. They got too many things they want to do in this life. They don't understand the incredible, incredible blessings that awaits us. I pray to God that this series of messages stirred the heart of many, because every time I think of our generation, I think of the words of Elton Trueblood. Elton Trueblood said, it used to be that Christianity was a revolutionary faith that turned the world upside down. But today we sit in Sunday morning church services looking at our watches, wondering what time dinner will be served, or thinking about the kickoff. And we hope the church won't interfere with the things that we would rather be doing. End of quote. That says it all. Revelation 22:6 is the last verse of the prophetic message of the book of Revelation. Jesus said, these words are trustworthy and true. Beloved, all the prophetic events that we have been seeing throughout this book of the Revelation about the return of Jesus Christ will take place with the minutest detail. They will be fulfilled. They will happen just as is said here, because we know that in the Old Testament, all the prophecies about the first coming of Jesus came about exactly as the Old Testament described it, with the minutest detail. And so will the New Testament prophecy in the book of Revelation about the second coming of Jesus. Verse 10, the Lord said to John, don't seal up the words of this prophecy, of this book, because the time is near. This command is in contrast with the command that the angel gave to Daniel in Daniel chapter 12. It would say, why the angel said to Daniel, 12:4, but you, Daniel, close up and seal the words of the scroll until the time of the end. But is it to John? Don't seal it. Don't close it. Keep it open. Why? Why? Daniel had to seal it, but John didn't. The answer is found in the Word of God. Because Daniel received his prophecy 400 years before Jesus' first coming and establishing of his church. But John received his revelation 60 years after the founding of the church, after Jesus' earthly ministry, after Jesus' death and resurrection, after Jesus forming the church, after Paul writing to the Ephesians and telling them that this mystery, hidden for generations, hidden for years, for hundreds of years, is now revealed. You see, in the Old Testament, the church, the whole concept of the church did not make sense. Even the prophets who prophesied were writing according to the Holy Spirit that was guiding them, did not comprehend fully what the church is all about. But now it is revealed. It is no longer a mystery. And therefore, the Lord wanted his people to know what's going to happen. He wants the church to know. And that is why he tells John, don't close it. Don't seal it. Don't hide it. People need to know that I'm coming soon, that the time is near. Then Jesus says something else that is really baffling. Verse 11, Jesus said, let him who does wrong continue to do wrong. Let him who is vile continue to be vile. Let him who does right continue to do right. And let him who is holy continue to be holy. What does that mean? Our Lord wants us to know that when our earthly life is over, the dice cast, the decisions that we make in this life is going to impact where we're going to be spending eternity, whether in heaven with Jesus, the lake of fire with Satan. Once you have passed this life, to eternity, there is no second chance. There is no second opportunity. False preachers and false teachers tell you that in the end, God is going to feel sorry for people and let them in. That is not what the Word of God said. There is no opportunity to repent. There will be no opportunity to repent. Once those who die in the state of unbelief, they will remain in the state of unbelief all the way to the day of judgment. Doesn't give me joy to say that. But it gives me a sense of urgency to tell everyone who has not come to come now. You know, when those two criminals hang on either side of the cross of Jesus, what separated them for eternity were basically 9 words. Count them. 9 words. Jesus, remember me when you come into your kingdom. 9 words separated them for eternity, determined their eternal future. Not only determine your eternal future, determine how you live this life. Because I can tell you, regardless of the circumstances, regardless of the pain we experience, regardless of the temptation, in this life we have peace, in this life we have joy, in this life we have hope, in this life we know we can look forward to the day when we reign and rule with Christ. You can even pray a much shorter prayer than the criminal on the cross. You can pray with Peter in 3 words, Lord, save me. 3 words, Lord, save me. The Bible said today is the day of salvation. Now is the acceptable time. The reason I get choked up and I get so emotional is because I know what's at stake. I read the Word of God. In verse 12, Jesus said, behold, I'm coming soon. My reward is with me, and I will give to everyone according to what he has done. Now, please read my lips. There will be judgment for believers. It will not be the judgment of condemnation, but it will be a judgment of rewards. I know. In our society today, our culture today, my goodness, we moved into this mindless idea that everyone gets a trophy. Everyone gets a trophy. I mean, school system now, oh, give everyone an award. Give everyone doesn't matter. But in heaven, not everyone is going to get a trophy. Jesus said, among the believers, he's talking to the believers, that those who made it to heaven, those who are saved, he said, there will be a merit system. To be sure, we're not saved according to merits, that will be falsehood. But when we are saved and make it to heaven, there's going to be a merit system. We're going to be rewarded according to our faithfulness to the Lord. We'll be rewarded according to how much we sacrifice for the kingdom of God. Verse 17 is an invitation to the believers who are saved. Whoever is thirsty, come. Let him come. We, the believers, live in a spiritually parched world and culture. Land. Everywhere you go, everything you see, every situation you confront makes us thirsty for the living God. For He alone can satisfy our longing. Satan tried to tell us that this person can satisfy us, or this thing can satisfy us. It's a lie. Only Jesus can satisfy our longing. Finally, the Lord said, I warn everyone who hears the words of the prophecy of this book. The warning is for everyone, beloved. Everyone who adds to it, everyone who subtracts from it. Anyone who undermines it or sensationalizes it. I don't know about you, but I would prefer not to ignore this warning. I really do. Why? Because Jesus is coming soon, and every one of us will face Him. Are you ready for His return?
1: A comforting, thought-provoking promise from God. Behold, I am coming soon. My reward is with me, and I will give it to everyone according to what he has done. 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
5: 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With CNN, Politico, and MS Now in high dudgeon over being denied access to the White House, you'd think it was the end of democracy. What it is the end of hypocrisy. For years, CNN and her confederates have been unified in distorting the news when it comes to Donald Trump and burying news about the Biden administration. So much so that their behavior hardly gives them any moral high ground. We should recall well their efforts to stifle reporting on Joe Biden's mental condition, as well as their complicity in covering up the story of Hunter Biden's laptop, including uncritically platforming the 51 intelligence experts who abused their security clearances to further conceal political damage to the Biden presidency. They were silent when the Biden administration tried to create a disinformation board and said little else about the exposure of the manifold Biden efforts to censor social media. As they preen over their rights to report truth to power, let us not drown in their crocodile tears about their commitments to truth and free speech. I'm Seth Leibson.
6: Foundations of Freedom, a look at America's founding principles and the leaders who shaped our nation.
7: You know, Ronald Reagan believed self-government required something that government could never replace: responsibility in the hands of the people. In his 1981 inaugural address, Reagan warned against the idea that America had become too complicated to be governed by its citizens. Reagan asked, "If no one among us is capable of governing himself, then who among us has the capacity to govern someone else?" For Reagan, limited government was not about having no government. It was about remembering where responsibility begins: with individuals, families, communities, and the people themselves. Because when government assumes every responsibility, citizens gradually surrender their own. Self-government asks more of us than dependence ever will. And freedom requires a people willing to govern themselves before asking government to do it for them.
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21: Jesus says, blessed are the merciful.
22: Pastor Greg Laurie points out, having mercy towards someone in need not only encourages them, it's a pathway to our own happiness.
21: Mercy is not just seeing a need, it's meeting the need. It's pity plus action. It's doing something about it. We can stand around all day and say, oh, I feel so sorry for those people. But mercy says, I'm going to do something for those people.
23: This is

0: great insights today from the Beatitudes in the Lord's Sermon on the Mount. And Pastor Greg Laurie has more to come from this study here on A New Beginning, so don't miss it. Pastor Greg mentioned that Christians are sons and daughters of God. It's a mind-boggling privilege to be called the children of God. But if you've not made your peace with God, if you've not yet come to Jesus to have your sins forgiven, that doesn't yet apply to you. But Pastor Greg, someone can enter into that kind of relationship today, can't they?
1: They can, and it's so simple. And I think because it's so simple, people think, oh, it can't be that easy. Well, look, Jesus did all the heavy lifting. He carried the cross for you. He died on that cross that he carried. This isn't about what you do. It's about what he's done. But here's what the Bible says. Whoever will call upon the name of the Lord will be saved. So let's just say that you're caught in a riptide out in the ocean and you need help and there's a lifeguard at the stand and they see you. You've got to call out to them and let them know you need saving. And the same is true when it comes to eternal life. Jesus is ready to save you. Will you call out to him? You say, well, okay, how do I do that? You do it through prayer. And prayer is just talking to God. So listen, I'd like to lead you in a simple prayer. And if you pray this prayer after me, I believe God will hear it and answer it, and Christ will come to live inside of you. So if you want Jesus to come into your life and forgive you of your sin, if you want to know that you'll go to heaven when you die, if you want to fill that big hole in your heart, just pray this prayer after me. You could pray it out loud if you like. Pray it in the quietness of your heart, but pray these words if you would. Lord Jesus, I know that I'm a sinner. But I know that you're the Savior who died on the cross for my sin. I am sorry for my sin, and I turn from it now. And I choose to follow you from this moment forward. Be my Savior and my Lord. Be my God and my friend. Thanks for hearing this prayer and answering this prayer. In Jesus' name I pray. Amen. Listen, if you just prayed that prayer, I want you to know that God has heard you and has answered it. The Bible says, these things we write to you that believe on the name of the Son of God, that you may know that you have eternal life, that you may know. It's yours now. God has given it to you because it's the gift of eternal life through Jesus Christ, our Lord. Congratulations and welcome to the family of God.
0: Yeah, that's right. And listen, we want to help you get started in this new relationship with the Lord. 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Well, Pastor Greg, we have so many people who help us. They help by praying for us. Mm-hmm. They help by investing, by being partners with us. In fact, we've got a group called Harvest Partners who help on a regular basis.
1: Yeah.
0: When they give, let me ask you an insider question. When they give, how is that money used?
1: Well, that's a great question. So the answer is it goes into our ministry, which is quite diverse. It goes into our crusade ministry. And by the way, we just wrapped up a crusade in July at Angel Stadium, and we saw the Lord work. We saw people committing their life to Christ as they have for 35 years. It's absolutely amazing. It goes to our radio broadcast. It goes to reaching people through our television ministry and other opportunities that come our way. I have to tell you, we have some amazing opportunities in this coming year. And I'll tell you more about them as we get closer to it. But what a great time to be bringing the gospel. I'm so thankful, as we have just celebrated our 250th birthday as a nation, that we have the freedom in the United States of America to preach the gospel and to teach the word of God. Never take that freedom for granted. It really is a privilege. That's why so many people want to come to our country, the land of the free and the home of the brave. We truly are blessed by God, and we want to continue to take advantage of that freedom that we have in America and declare the ultimate freedom that people can have in a relationship with God through Jesus Christ. Freedom from the power of sin. Freedom to live a new life glorifying God. So stand with us, if you would, and invest in our ministry so you can share in the fruit of what we're doing in the months and years to come. And in advance, let me say thank you. 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And for those of you that have not become one yet, would you prayerfully consider it? It would really make all the difference, honestly. So thanks again. And God bless you all.
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0: You remember Caleb. He was sent to spy out the land and came back with the Minority Report. Hi, I'm Chuck Swindoll. 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But I followed the Lord my God fully. 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As my strength was then, so my strength is now. 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
15: So they took the note and they framed it and they put it on the wall. It sat there on the wall. And later, a man came to the couple's home and he saw the 1,000-franc note and he asked him, "How'd you get that?" And they said, "Well, it was a souvenir that the French soldier gave him." And the man told him, says, "Do you know how valuable that is? That is a fortune for you." See, they never cashed it in. See, that's like us. We read the promises of God, and they say, "That's very sweet, promises of God," but we don't cash it in, remember, and put it on the wall. It's so easy for us to do that. So sweet, so precious, promise. It's like that couple, and you cash it in. All right. Now, with that promise that Jesus made to Martha in verse 23, Martha had a treasure so very near to her, but because she didn't understand, she didn't get the benefit from the treasure. Our understanding of the treasures that we have from God's promises, they come to us, like Don said, when we apply them to our lives. What application does this have for me? Now, Jesus now makes a statement that rocks her understanding of who Jesus is. Martha said that she believed that the power of Jesus was in his prayer to God, that if he prayed, he could have anything. Jesus is telling her his power is in his word. By his word, he can have anything. Martha said that she believed that she had to wait for a resurrection on the last day. Jesus is telling her she only has to wait for his voice to be spoken. Just like he said in another place in John 5:25, Jesus said, "Verily, verily, I say unto you, the hour is coming, and now is, when the dead shall hear the voice of the Son of God, and they that hear shall live. So when we look at Martha in verse 22, which she says, whatsoever thou wilt ask of God, God will give it thee. She's saying that she believes that Jesus can get a resurrection from the dead. She expected Jesus to say, yes, Martha, I can get a resurrection from the dead. What rocked Martha was in verse 25, Jesus didn't say something like, I can get a resurrection from the dead. He said, I am the resurrection from the dead. She had put Jesus on a lower level. You know, we tend to do that. We tend to put Jesus on a lower level than God the Father, when in reality, Jesus is equal with God the Father. And this was understood by the enemies of Jesus in John 10:30, when he said, I and my Father are one. And then it says, the response was, then the Jews took up stones again to stone him. Jesus answered, many good works

my cousin Stan in Columbus, Ohio. I'd heard about him, started a company called Ohio Distinctive for helping kids learn. And I met Stan. And on that particular day, Stan and I were driving to meet his twin brother, Glenn, who was a doctor over at Ohio State. And so, but at this time, just the two of us, Stan was driving and I was sitting in the passenger seat. We were driving. And obviously I never told Stan that what I believed about Jesus. But we were driving there in Columbus. It was just a beautiful day. It was a winter day. The sun was shining and there was snow, just a blanket of snow glistening on the ground. It was just really pretty. And we came to a lake and there was a group of beautiful white swans, you know, on the lake. And so as we saw them, I said, look at the beauty of those swans. And I said, only the Lord Jesus could create a bird like that. When I said that, he slammed on the brakes, just about went through the windshield. And I remember he was driving and he leaned over and got his face right in my face. He was in shock as he looked at me like, seriously? And from my face, no words were exchanged. But Stan knew I was 100% serious that Jesus had created those swans. Stan took me where I needed to go to see my other cousin. That was the last time I ever saw Stan. That was the last time I ever spoke to Stan. He never wanted to see or talk to me again after that. I knew I had one shot to take with Stan. I just had one bullet in my gun. And I took it when I said, only the Lord Jesus could create a bird like that. Now, when I think of my brother Stan, my cousin, he's not my brother. When I think of my cousin Stan, what I remember is the slamming on the brakes and his head looking over at me. That's the last thing I remember about him. Because what he was saying without words was, who are you saying Jesus is? That was what he was really saying by that whole episode. That's what happened. Now, this is what's happening in verse 25. Martha is expecting Jesus to say, yes, I can pray and get a resurrection from the dead when Jesus said it. But when Jesus said, no, I am the resurrection from the dead. That was like Martha slamming on the brakes, taking a hard look at Jesus' zip to say, who did you just say you are? It's that very question that really captivates us. For all eternity, we're going to be caught up with the wonder of the first words, which was a question, that Paul asked Jesus, which was in Acts 9:5, who art thou, Lord? For all eternity, we're going to be in a quest to dive into the depths of that question, that Acts 9:5 question. Who art thou, Lord? You know, Martha here is a picture of us, stunned, marveled, amazed, captivated with one question. Who is Jesus? Martha had a concept of who Jesus is when she said, you have great power in prayer. But she found out her concept of Jesus was too low. And when Martha heard Jesus lift her concept of who Jesus is, Martha had to reprocess her concept of who Jesus is. On that road to Damascus, when Jesus lifted Paul's concept of who Jesus is, Paul had to reprocess his concept of who Jesus is. That was the beginning of Paul starting his eternal process of lifting Jesus higher and higher. And for all eternity, Paul will be on a quest to find out who Jesus is. Paul put it this way in Philippians 3:10. He says, the goal of my being in Philippians 3:10, that I may know him and the power of his resurrection. What do you mean, Paul? You know him. You've been writing about him. You wrote most of the New Testament. You know, what do you mean, know him? He says, no, I don't know him. On that road to Damascus, when Paul asked that one question, who is Jesus? That was not a one and done question and answer. Paul's asking that question, who is Jesus? That's just the beginning of an eternity, of long eternity of asking that same question, who is Jesus? For all eternity, our concept of who Jesus is will be lifted and will be continually reprocessing our concept of who Jesus is. Our concept of Jesus will be lifted higher and higher. Our eternal quest is Philippians 3:10, that I may know him. He wrote a song, never lose the wonder of Jesus' love and what he's done for you.

0: Some folks do get grouchy, though born again. They sure do sing the blues. He loved you. He saved you. Forgave what you were slave to. So praise him with a life that's true. Oh, never lose the wonder of Jesus' love and what he's done for you. In this life, we should never lose the wonder of who is Jesus. For all eternity, we will never lose the wonder of who is Jesus. So when Martha said in verse 24, I know that he shall rise in the resurrection the last day, we can picture Martha, kind of paint a picture in your mind. She's standing there. She's looking way up into the sky for life from the dead, way up. She didn't know the resurrection of life is standing right next to her in the person of Jesus. Martha undervalued Jesus. Martha underrated Jesus, just like Philip. Philip in John 14:8, Philip saith unto Jesus, show us the Father, and it sufficeth us. Jesus saith unto him, have I been so long time with you, and yet thou hast not known me? Philip, he that hath seen me hath seen the Father. How sayest thou, show us the Father? See that scene again, Philip, just like the scene with Martha. Philip's looking way up in the sky and saying to Jesus, oh, can you help me see the Father up there? And Jesus, and he doesn't realize, standing right next to Philip is Jesus, who is Hebrews 1:3, the brightness of his glory and the express image of his person. Father is seen in Jesus. Jesus is the express image of the Father. And so Jesus asks Philip the penetrating question in John 14:9, Have I been so long time with you, and yet thou hast not known me? You know, that question that Jesus asked Philip, that's a personal challenge for each one of us. It's like, have we been a believer for so long, and yet we've really not known who Jesus is? Have we been singing these hymns for so long, and yet not known who Jesus is? Have we been praying for so long, and not really known who Jesus is? Have we been reading the Bible for so long and really not known who Jesus is? Have we been coming to church for so long, really not known who Jesus is? She didn't know. Martha didn't know. Standing right next to her was all she needed in Jesus. And Jesus, when he says to her, I am the resurrection and life, he didn't say, I am the resurrection and stop. He said, I am the resurrection and the life. Now, resurrection, life, they're important that he set them together. They're linked to each other. If Jesus was only the resurrection, that would have meant that Jesus just brings back a person to live in an old life in a world of the dying. That's what we're in. We are in a world of the dying. We live in a world of the dying. For us to be resurrected back into this life would maybe be brought back into a world of the dying. But Jesus said he was the resurrection and the life. So he's saying that he's not just a resurrection back into a world of dying. By adding the words and the life, he's saying he's a resurrection into a new life, into a world of the living. Now, that sounds great. Everyone loves what Jesus said, that he's the resurrection and the life. And everybody says, that's wonderful. That makes me feel so good. But Jesus says, wait. This resurrection and the life is not for everyone. There's a condition. There's a necessity for a person to experience Jesus as the resurrection and the life. And the condition is, in verse 25, he that believeth. Believing means to know. It means to know and respond to the knowledge. To know Jesus is God and to respond that he is God means to bend the knee, bow, worship. To know Jesus is God means to respond, surrender to him. It says about the devils, the demons, in James 2:19, thou believest that there's one God, thou dost well, the devils also believe and tremble. Demons also know that Jesus is God, but they don't surrender. They don't respond in a surrender to him. Believe us to know that Jesus is Savior. Respond by calling on Jesus, save from sins. Respond that Jesus is Savior by letting him save you, let him rescue, rely on him. See, faith is the turning point. It's the turning point in immortality. And now for now, Jesus then goes on now in verse 25, and he says, though he were dead, yet shall he live. That's a great word in verse 25, the word though. That's great, because though, that word though, it's like a giant stop sign, stop. You know, death brings on a whole slew, a whole group, a rampage of troubles. You know, death brings depression. Death brings pain. Death brings sorrow. Death brings grief. Death brings separation. Death brings despair. Death brings darkness. Death brings decay. That's a whole rampage of troubles. It's like a stampede of troubles. And as that stampede of death moves toward us, this one word, though, is like a giant stop sign. And it says, stop. In all those troubles of death, stop. With one word, though. That word, though, is a stop sign of, is what we see when Jesus confronted death in Hosea 13:14. And Jesus says, I will ransom them from the power of the grave. I will redeem them from death. O death, I will be thy plagues. O grave, I will be thy destruction. Death has power. And with that one word, though, in verse 25, Jesus says, stop to the power of death. Psalm 49:15, it causes us to be able to say Psalm 49:15, but God will redeem my soul from the power of the death. He will receive me. Death brings destruction. And with that one word, though, in verse 25, Jesus says, stop, as Jesus destroys the destroyer. Hebrews 2:14. For as much then as the children are partakers of flesh and blood, he also himself likewise took part of the same, that through death he might destroy him that had the power of death, that is the devil. That one word, though, all the difficulties that come with death, they're just like overlooked. Romans 8:31. What shall we say then to these things? If God be for us, who can be against us? So that one word, though, all the effects of death, they're reduced to nothing. What a word, though, in verse 25. That word, though, is speaking that though our sentence of death is right and is just for us, Jesus overturned the sentence, John 3:16. Though death is caused by our sins, Jesus took our sins away, John 1:29. Though death slapped on us a label, condemned, Jesus remove that label and put a new label on us, justified, Romans 5:1. Though the effects of death are dismal, Jesus nullified all the effects of death when he suffered the effects of death for us. 1 Peter 3:18. Though death puts us in a coffin of darkness, when the lid is closed and the dirt goes on top, Jesus has called us out of darkness into his marvelous light. 1 Peter 2:9. Though the power of death is strong, we can't resist it. Jesus defeated the power of death, as we just read, Hebrews 2:14. Though death causes a burial with a heavy load of dirt over the coffin, Jesus speaks, and all that dirt scatters to release the body from the burial plot. We just read John 5:25. I hear the voice. Though death causes putrefaction of the body, Jesus speaks, the body is reassembled. 1 Corinthians 5:53. That word, though, it stands like a light for us and enables us to endure the inevitable deterioration of our health in our bodies. Job looked at that light of the word though, and he found strength as he looked at his body being eaten away. In Job 19:25, he said this, I know that my Redeemer liveth, and that he shall stand in the latter day upon the earth. And though after my skin worms destroyed this body, Yet in my flesh shall I see God, whom I shall see for myself, and mine eyes shall behold, and not another, though my kidneys be consumed within me. Wow. Job, he looks at the worms that are eating the putrefying flesh of his body. He looks at those worms that are destroying him. He says to them, bon appetit. He says, eat away. He says, enjoy your meal. How could he say that? Because he had a though in his cards. And the though in Job's hands of cards was, in my flesh shall I see God. The same flesh that you worms are eating. Job knew his kidneys were failing. He felt them being consumed away within his body. He said, that's all right, because I have a though. And Job's though was, shall I see God, whom I shall see for myself, and mine eyes shall behold, and not another. You know, it's a very hard thing for us to watch our bodies fall apart. The reality is we're all in various stages of delamination. Job looked on his body, he saw worms eating his flesh. We look on our bodies, we see our bodies being destroyed through heart disease. I have 7 stents, and a pacemaker, and a myriad of other things in case you're interested. And diabetes, and cancer, metabolic diseases, infections, it's just everything else under the sun. What's our relief? Where do we turn for help? When all of modern medicine turns to us and says, I'm sorry, but there's nothing more that we can do for you. We've reached the end of the medical internet for you, and there's nothing we know that can help you. So go home, call hospice, prepare to die. We have a though, and our though is 2 Corinthians 5:1. 2 Corinthians 5:1. We know that if our earthly house of this tabernacle were dissolved, we have a building of God, a house not made with hands, eternal in the heavens. For in this we groan, earnestly desiring to be clothed upon with our house, which is from heaven. If so, that being naked, we shall be found. If so be that being clothed, we shall not be found naked. For we that are in this tabernacle do groan, being burdened, not for that we would be unclothed, but clothed upon, that mortality might be swallowed up of life. When we see death open its big mouth, big wide mouth, as in Isaiah 5:14, therefore Sheol hath enlarged, or hell hath enlarged herself and opened her mouth without measure. When we see that, we see death open its big mouth, ready to swallow us up. We have a though, and our though is Isaiah 25:8. He will swallow up death in victory, and the Lord will wipe away tears from off all faces. The rebuke of his people shall he take away from off all the earth, for the Lord hath spoken it. We say, death is a great swallower. We have a greater swallower. Our swallower is Jesus, of whom it said in 1 Corinthians 15:52, in a moment, in the twinkling of an eye, at the last trump, for the trumpet shall sound, and the dead shall be raised incorruptible, and we shall be changed. For this corruptible must put on incorruption, and this mortal must put on immortality. So when this corruptible shall have put on incorruption, and this mortal shall have put on immortality, then shall be brought to pass the saying that is written, death is swallowed up in victory. O death, where is thy sting? O grave, where is thy victory? The sting of death is sin. The strength of sin is the law. But thanks be to God, who giveth us the victory through our Lord Jesus Christ. When we see death open its mouth to swallow us up into darkness, we say, go ahead, death, open your big mouth. Open your big wide mouth to swallow. There's a greater mouth, the mouth of Jesus. Bigger, and he swallowed up in a great victory. And after Jesus swallowed up in death, we look at death and we say, oh, death, where's thy sting now? After the battle is over, Jesus emerges from the victory. We look at the grave, we say, oh, grave, where's your victory? That's how great the word though is. In verse 25, we hang our hopes on it. We're going to go to heaven. We're going to say, though I am a sinner, Jesus died for my sins. This morning, we rejoice because of that one word that Jesus said in verse 25, though he were dead, yet shall he live. Let's pray. Father, thank you so much, Lord, for the fact that you don't leave us here without a though. In Jesus' name, amen.
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